0: Good evening. Happy Sabbath. It's a blessing to be here with you once again. And I see you have your Bibles, so we're all on the right page already. Have you been blessed thus far?
1: Amen.
0: Praise God. Well, my name is Brother Christopher Hudson, and I'm looking forward to sharing the Word of God with you this evening. But as it is my tradition, before I get into the Word of God, I'd just like to encourage everyone to do two things. Number one, I'm simply asking that you would please pray for yourself. It's my conviction that every time the Bible is opened, that God desires to pour out His Spirit upon us, and we need the Spirit of God, because without His direction, without His assistance, brothers and sisters, we will always come to erroneous conclusions. The Bible tells us in John 16:13, howbeit when He, the Spirit of truth, is come, He will guide you not into some, but all truth. And so pray and ask that God would grant you His Spirit now more than ever. You know, friends, I really do believe that we're living at the end of time. And as we draw close to the end, which we are doing right now, the Bible says, ask ye of the Lord rain in the time of the latter rain. And in response, the Word of God says, and the Lord shall make bright clouds and send them showers of rain, every one grass in the field. We pray corporately for God to pour out His Spirit upon us. But the work that He's going to do for each one of us is an individual work. We must pray earnestly, Lord, have Your perfect will and way within my life. And God will answer that prayer because He is faithful and His greatest desire is to save you. And please pray for myself as well, because I understand that I am a feeble, frail man. And without God, I can do nothing. So, as it is my tradition, I'm going to kneel to pray at this time if you're inclined to do so, if you're capable of doing so. I'd like to invite you to kneel with me as well. And for the next few moments, 60 seconds, just 60 seconds, I'm asking of you that you would pray. That you'd pray earnestly, brothers and sisters. Key word, earnestly. That the Lord would be so good as to pour out His Spirit even in latter rain proportions upon our lives. That He would speak to us, that He would give us ears to hear and hearts to believe and obey, that His name would be lifted up and glorified. When you hear my voice, I'll close us out in prayer. Let's pray.

0: Father in heaven, Lord God of the universe, I approach your throne in humility, and I come pleading no other name than that of Jesus. Father, it is written in your word that we should come boldly to thy throne of grace. For there you said we can find mercy and grace to aid us in our time of need. And as we look at the present circumstances which are impacting the world in which we live, we know, dear God, if ever we needed the Lord before, that time is now. And so as it is written in your word, howbeit when he, the Spirit of truth, has come, he will guide you into all truth. We are asking that you would send the Comforter to convict us of sin, of righteousness, and of judgment, that he would teach us and lead us in the way of righteousness. And as I love to claim your promise in Jeremiah 33 and verse 3, I claim it over and over and over again because, Father, I believe it. You said, call unto me, call upon me, and I will answer thee, and I will show thee great and mighty things which thou knowest not. I am the chief of sinners. Dear God, in the name of Jesus, I pray that you'd purge me thoroughly of my pride, my self-trust, my self-righteousness, everything that is in my life that is detestable to thee. And please simply use me as a conduit through which you might impart your grace unto your waiting children. And for all these things, I say thank you. For thine is the kingdom and the power and the glory forever. In the matchless name of King Jesus, we all pray. Amen. Amen. Wonderful. If you will, I want to invite you to open your Bibles with me. We're going to go to the book of Deuteronomy, chapter 31. Deuteronomy, chapter 31, beginning at verse 6. Once again, Deuteronomy, chapter 31, beginning at verse 6. The Bible states here, be strong and of a good courage. Fear not, nor be afraid, for the Lord thy God, he it is that doth go before thee. He will not fail thee, nor forsake thee. Be strong and of a good courage. This very inspirational, soul-stirring charge was communicated by the mouth of the man of God, Moses. The very man that for the last 40 years was commissioned by God to lead the children of Israel out of the bondage that they were held in captivity in the land of Egypt, to ultimately take possession of the land of promise that God swore to their fathers, Abraham, Isaac, and Jacob, that he would deliver to them. And now as Moses was approaching the hour of his death, the Lord impressed upon the heart of his servant that it was time to pass on the mantle of leadership to one that had spent some time with him. His name was Joshua. And so when Joshua heard these words, be strong and of a good courage, this commission of leadership was not simply of human invention. God wanted to make sure that Joshua knew that this was a calling that came down from the very courts of heaven. So in the book of Joshua chapter 1, look with me there, Joshua chapter 1 and verse 6, God repeats the commission, be strong and of a good courage. For unto you, for you shall divide this people and give unto them an inheritance of a land which I swore to their fathers to give to them. Joshua is being called to lead the very people that for 40 years, which were at one point in time, it seemed like he was simply engaged in perpetual wandering in the wilderness, primarily due to the rebellion and the unbelief of the children of Israel. This very people were now being placed under the leadership of Joshua. And Joshua was going to lead these people under vastly different circumstances than his predecessor Moses. You see, Moses was commissioned to lead them out of bondage, Ultimately, the objective was to bring them into the land of promise, but because of their rebellion, he spent 40 years with them in the wilderness. And what they were going through during that time period was preparation that they might actually receive the promised possession. If you're following, say amen.
1: Amen.
0: But now Joshua is being called to leadership, but his leadership, according to the book of Joshua 1 and verse 6, would be to lead the people of God in a time of crisis and through conflict to take possession of the land which God promised to them. A land which 40 years earlier, a band of men, which Joshua happened to be a part of, were commissioned to go in and to survey. And these men were chosen by the people of God because they deemed that they would be faithful, trustworthy, men of integrity. But ultimately, the majority of them, 10 out of the 12 of them, turned out to be nothing more than cowards, weak-minded, and faithless. So after they finished spying out the land, they came back with a report, and the report was, there's giants in the land. But it didn't stop there. They weren't just giants. They were juggernauts. Undefeatable enemies that lived in high-walled cities, impenetrable. Matter of fact, the land, it's alive. It eats people. And under these circumstances, victory would be impossible. These were the circumstances that were set before Joshua as he now embarks upon this new role of leadership. Friends, this is a high and heavy calling that's being placed on Joshua. What do you think? You know, one has to think to themselves, and it's a natural thought, who is Joshua? Who is this man Joshua that God would deem him to be a fit candidate to lead his children in a time of crisis and conflict? We don't even know any real information about him, but let's see what the scriptures say about him. If you look in the book of Joshua chapter 1 and verse 1, there's a short verse of scripture that gives us some insight into this man that is being called to leadership. The Bible says there, now after the death of Moses, the servant of the Lord, it came to pass that the Lord spake to Joshua, the son of Nun, Moses' minister. It's a very brief line of scripture. It doesn't present a great deal of detail, but the few details that we find within this verse of scripture are of great importance. Number one, we learn that Joshua was the son of Nun. So we are informed concerning his parentage, his family. But then it goes on to say, even more importantly, that Joshua was Moses' minister. So now we have an understanding of the role or the function that Joshua had as he moved in the midst of God's people. He was Moses' minister. But even with this information, it should really fan the flames of curiosity to want us, you know, kind of ask the question, well, what exactly did a minister of Moses do? Are you with me, friends? What exactly did this minister of Moses do? In what capacity did he function as a minister of Moses? What did this work entail? I want you to see what the Bible says. Begin with me in the book of Exodus chapter 17, and we're going to look together at the 9th verse. In Exodus, the 17th chapter, looking at the 9th verse, the Bible says, "And Moses said to Joshua, choose us out men and go out, fight with Amalek. And tomorrow, I will stand on top of the hill with the rod of God in my hand." I think it's clear from looking at the scripture that Moses commissioned Joshua to function as a military leader. But Moses didn't just place Joshua at the head of a pre-organized army. He told him to go and choose out men, which means that Joshua had to be a man of wisdom. He had to be a man that exercised discernment. He had to be the type of individual that he was a good judge of character. He knew that for the conflict that was before them, he needed men that would be valiant and not cowards. He knew to accomplish the feat that Moses commissioned him to engage in, that he would need men of integrity. Men that were faithful. Men that were dependable. Men that wouldn't simply turn coat in the heat of battle. If you're following, say amen. Amen. He had to be a good judge of character. And even though the scripture records some very remarkable military exploits that Joshua had the opportunity to engage in successfully, this still is not the primary description that God uses in defining the life work, if you will, of Joshua. That, my brothers and sisters, is found within the book of Numbers, chapter 11. Look with me at verse 28. We are just looking at a short piece of scripture here. In Numbers, chapter 11, what verse did I give you? In Numbers, chapter 11, looking at verse 28, the Bible simply states, "And Joshua, the son of Nun, the servant of Moses." Brothers and sisters, this man that was being commissioned by God to stand at the head of the mighty nation of Israel, he was a servant. God called upon a servant to stand at the forefront of his people in the hour of crisis and conflict. This was a man that before he was equipped to give commands, he had to learn how to obey. This was a man that before he could lead hundreds of thousands, he had to serve a single man in humility and meekness. If you're with me, say amen, friends. Amen. Brothers and sisters, in the hour of conflict, in the hour of crisis, God lays hands upon humble, fashionable, pliable, faithful servants to lead his work forward. To lead his work forward in success. His very predecessor, Moses, before he was called to the helm of leadership, brothers and sisters, we see Moses in the land of Egypt, a man that had great opportunities to learn from the world's greatest intellectuals, to be trained by the most cunning military generals of his hour. Matter of fact, because he was adopted by the daughter of Pharaoh, he could have even claimed the name of Pharaoh. And yet, none of those things fitted him for service. It was only when Moses spent 40 years in the wilderness serving livestock, tending to the needs of sheep, feeding them, taking care of their wounds, making sure that they were safe. It was only through this training process by which Moses learned what it meant to be a servant, that he was equipped and ready to lead a rebellious but a beloved people. Are you with me, friends? In the time of crisis, God always lays hands upon servants to step to the forefront and to lead. And this truth is of great significance to each and every one of us. The Bible tells us in 1 Corinthians chapter 10, open your Bibles there with me. in 1 Corinthians chapter 10, looking at the 11th verse, speaking of the history of the children of Israel, the Apostle Paul, under the inspiration of the Spirit of God, he declares, "Now all these things happened unto them for ensamples," which means types or symbols. "And they are written for our admonition, our encouragement, our warning, our instruction, upon whom the ends of the world are come." The sacred history concerning the children of Israel, their exodus out of the land of Egypt, their wilderness wanderings, their successes and failures, the persons that God placed at the forefront to be their leaders. This history, the Bible says, has been left on sacred record to stand as a type and symbol to guide and instruct us who are living in these last days, just moments before the greatest conflict and crisis that planet Earth will ever experience. Because brothers and sisters, if you did not know, there is a crisis on the horizon. And before we see Jesus, we will see conflict. The Bible informs us in the book of Matthew chapter 24. Turn your Bibles there. If you're not familiar with Matthew, the 24th chapter, in the beginning of that chapter, the disciples of Jesus are communicating with him, and they turn his attention to look at the majestic buildings, in particular the temple that was situated in Jerusalem. And they were prideful because this was the pride of their nation. And Jesus turned to them and said to them, "You see all these buildings? There shall not be left here one stone standing upon another." Can you imagine the distress that grabbed hold of his disciples' hearts when they heard this communication from their Lord and Savior, their Master Jesus? And so they inquired of their Master, "When shall these things be? What shall be the signs of thy coming and of the end of the world?" And in verse 4, Jesus said, "Take heed that no man deceive you. For many shall come in my name, saying, I am Christ, and shall deceive a few, and shall deceive many. And ye shall hear of wars and rumors of wars. See that ye be not troubled." Why? "For all these things, they must come to pass. However, the end is not yet. For nation shall rise up against nation, and kingdom against kingdom. And there shall be famines and pestilences and earthquakes in diverse places." Pay close attention. "All these are the beginnings of sorrows." When we see nation rising up against nation, in other words, when we see racial tension being stirred up and exercised between different people groups, which, by the way, we're experiencing today. When we see kingdoms rising up with warlike passion against other kingdoms, which, by the way, we are experiencing today. Whether you see the conflict going on between Russia and Ukraine, the ongoing conflict now that's transpiring between the U.S. and Iran, and so on and so forth, we see the nations of our world agitated. We see the kingdoms of our world stirred with war. And the Bible then declares to us there will be pestilences, a multiplying of deadly viruses, like hantavirus, Ebola outbreaks, the new threat of a new measles. Are you with me, friends? And all of these different events that Jesus spoke of that would begin to happen with greater frequency and intensity than we've ever beheld before throughout the entirety of human existence, he said that all these are the beginnings of sorrows. That word sorrows means the beginning of travail. They signal that a time of deliverance is on the horizon. Brothers and sisters, can you imagine all of these events happening simultaneously, agitating the world? He says, these things, they're the beginning of the travail. They're causing anxiety and anguish of such a magnitude that it's as if travail has taken hold of the earth. Who do you think is actually feeling the full brunt of this travail? want you to see something. Open your Bibles to the book of Jeremiah, Jeremiah chapter 30. In Jeremiah, the 30th chapter, Jeremiah chapter 30, what chapter did I give you? Jeremiah chapter 30, beginning at verse 5, the Bible says this, "For thus saith the Lord, we have heard the voice of trembling, of fear, and not of peace." We have heard the voice of trembling, of fear, and not of peace. Ask ye and see whether a man is in travail with child. Wherefore then does every man have his hands on his loins as a woman in travail, and all faces are turned into paleness. I don't know if you're realizing, but the descriptive language that God employs here in the book of Jeremiah chapter 30, beginning at verse 5, it's gripping. Because it speaks of a type of fear that takes hold of the mind of a man that is so intense, it causes such internal anguish that the very speech of that man betrays him. His voice begins to tremble. The man's voice trembles because the circumstances that are causing him to fear are unprecedented. As unprecedented as it is for a man to give birth to a child. It doesn't happen, friends. It's not natural. God is saying there's something happening. Are you with me, friends? There's a state of affairs that are taking hold of humanity that causes man to fear so much that the fear is unprecedented. Matter of fact, his reaction to this fear is unprecedented. Men begin to take hold of their loins as if they're going to give birth. Are you with me, friends? Imagine a man taking hold of his loins because he thinks he's going to give birth. The fear is unprecedented. The reaction, the works that they perform in response to them are unprecedented. And at the end of the day, they know that whatever they do to try to solve or avert what they fear to come will be futile, worthless. It will not work. That's the reason why all faces turn to paleness. When I was a young boy, my family had a Thanksgiving dinner at the house. Then all of my father's side of the family, they came over, and at the end of Thanksgiving dinner, they cleared off the dinner table in the dining room, and they brought out the Scrabble board to play Scrabble. Now, I know you've heard of Scrabble before, but I said my family playing Scrabble. This is a bunch of teachers and educators. So Scrabble for them was like having an open forum at the Roman Colosseum. Are you with me, friends? You've never seen a dictionary employed the way that they use it. So they were fully engaged in their Scrabble match. And as this was taking place, my younger cousin and I, we were up in my bedroom, and I loved fire. And I loved fireworks. And I happened to have a big firework in my closet from 4th of July. And I thought to myself, now might be the good time to use it. And so I said to my cousin, you know, let's light this firework off. So of course I did what was normal. I opened the window in my bedroom, and you know, there was an AC unit, and they, you know, it has that protruding part of the AC unit. So I thought, let me put the firework there on the AC unit and light it. Smart, of course. And I lit that firework, and for a moment of time, it was amazing. Until I saw one firework go up and go down into a pile of wood that my father had in the backyard. Brothers and sisters, I ran like Elijah before the horses. I ran down the stairs, out the back door. They didn't know what was going on. They were fully engaged in their Scrabble match. I went to the pile, I saw the fire, and I began to stamp it out, and I was successful. Until I turned around, and I saw a pile of leaves in a full blaze on the side of the house. Now with terror in my soul, I ran into the house, my cousin close behind me, and I don't know at what point his mother grabbed a hold of him, but she asked him, why was he so frantic? What was going on? And his response was, he couldn't get the words out, fire! Why? Because he was so terrified by the situation that had come upon us, and he was fully aware, just like I was, that we did not possess the resources to deal with the crisis. And that's exactly what's going on in the book of Jeremiah. It's exactly what the Bible speaks of in the book of Luke chapter 21. Turn your Bibles there with me. In Luke the 21st chapter, beginning at verse 25. The Bible says, for there shall be signs in the sun and in the moon and in the stars, and on the earth distress of nations with perplexity, the sea and the waves roaring, listen closely friends, men's hearts failing them for fear, and for looking after those things which are coming upon the earth, for the powers of heaven shall be shaken. The word of God is clear. It says, when the signs transpire in the sun and in the moon and in the stars, the result of this will be distress of nations with perplexity. The word distress means anxiety. The word perplexity, it means I'm in a quandary. I'm in a state of confusion. I'm puzzled. Do you get what the Bible is trying to communicate to us? A situation that develops an anxiety that when we seek to find a solution, we find ourselves in a state of confusion. That's what's going on in our world today. People are looking at the development of AI. You know what AI... You know, friends, really and truthfully, there's AI, there's AGI, and then there's ASI. Did you know that? Now, this is a real thing. I'm not making a joke. This is a real thing. AI is simply artificial intelligence. That's what all of us have at our disposal right now. You can use it with ChatGPT, Claude, etc. AGI is artificial general intelligence. Let me tell you the difference between artificial intelligence and artificial general intelligence. Artificial intelligence is basically like having a personal PhD at your will and whim. But artificial general intelligence, which you're getting ready to embark on, is like taking all of the PhDs and doctorate degrees that are in existence collectively, and they still can't compete with it. And ASI, well, ASI simply is man attempting to make technology into divinity. And all the tech geniuses are now telling us that between the years 2027 and 2030, they should achieve AGI, which means it's going to transform everything. Even now, tens of thousands are losing their jobs. When AGI comes, degrees that people worked hard for will all of a sudden be worthless. People will be put out of employment. They'll be in situations where they're economically oppressed. And all the intellectuals are looking at what's coming, and they don't have a solution. They're looking at climate change, and you have Jeff Bezos and Elon Musk ramping up their space programs to colonize Mars. Why? Because all of their scientific information tells us the days of planet Earth are numbered. And so they're taking unprecedented steps to try to secure their lives. yet they will not escape. Friends, the Bible said that men's hearts are failing them for fear, for looking after what is going to come next. You know what's coming? Go with me to the book of Jeremiah chapter 30 and verse 7. While my time is going. In Jeremiah chapter 30 and verse 7, the Bible says this. When you arrive there in your Bibles, let me know by saying amen. Amen. In Jeremiah chapter 30 and verse 7, the Bible says this. Alas, for the time is great that there is none like it. It is even the time of Jacob's trouble. But he shall be saved out of it. Amen. Praise God for the word of hope. That Jacob, which is a symbol of God's people, we shall be saved out of it. But before we're saved out of it, we must go through it. The Bible says a time of trouble such as never was is on the horizon. And friends, the events that are agitating our world today, that are bringing us into this time of crisis, they are not random occurrences, because behind all the noise and the mayhem, covered under the veil of darkness, there is Satan working. Moving on the hearts and minds of men. Our Bible tells us in Ephesians chapter 2 and verse 2, please quickly turn your Bibles there. In Ephesians chapter 2 and verse 2, the Bible tells us there, wherefore in times past you used to walk according to the prince of the power of the air, the spirit which now worketh in the children of disobedience. You see, the Bible calls Satan the prince of the power of the air because air is invisible. And yet, it is everywhere around us. It is pervasive. So the work of Satan is not perceptible to our sight, but his influence is universal. And God is watching how Satan is agitating the nations. He's watching how he's stirring up a time of crisis and conflict. But I praise the Lord that as all these things are taking place, the God of heaven is not sitting upon his throne idly, looking at the affairs of men in a state of careless indifference. For as all these things are taking place, Jesus, with hands outstretched to us, interceding on our behalf, even now he has set in operation the most powerful forces of heaven to empower and to mobilize the last proclamation of the gospel that will ever go throughout planet Earth. The Bible says in the book of Revelation chapter 7, beginning at verse 1, and after these things, I saw four angels standing at the four corners of the earth, holding the four winds of the earth so that the winds would not blow on the earth, nor on the sea, nor on any tree. And I saw another angel ascending from the east, having the seal of the living God. And he cried with a loud voice unto the four angels unto whom it was given to hurt the earth and the sea, saying, hurt not the earth, neither the sea, nor the trees, till we have sealed the servants of our God in their foreheads. Family members and friends, the angels are holding back the winds. Interestingly enough, that word winds originates from a Greek word which derives from the base of the word that is defined as air in the book of Ephesians chapter 2 and verse 2. What the word of God is informing us is that the angels of heaven are holding back the devil and his angels from doing their worst. He's holding them back. Because before this crisis breaks loose, God will have fitted up and raised up some servants that can stand to lead in the final hour of this great controversy conflict, to guide people out of the darkness into the marvelous light. Brothers and sisters, the very charge that came down to Joshua from the throne of heaven now rolls down through the ages and comes to us. Be strong and of good courage. Be strong and of a good courage. You know, to be strong, it means that we have to be steadfast, unmovable, fortified, unshakable. But we can't just be strong. We have to be courageous. Because to be courageous, it doesn't mean that you're living and functioning in a vacuum, absent of fear. But to be courageous means that you will see fear and you will go forward. You will see the obstacles and you will not be deterred from the path of duty. You will press the battle to the gates in the name of Jesus, not by might, nor by power, but by his Spirit. The same God of heaven that assured Joshua that he would go with him, therefore be not afraid of the people, the same God says to us, lo, I am with you always, even unto the end of the world. Friends, we must go forward. Now is the time for us to speak the truth with boldness, to live the truth in the love of Jesus, to teach the truth with earnestness. Be strong and of a good courage. The battle is before us. Brothers and sisters, God never lied to us and told us that there would not be obstacles. He never even told us that we wouldn't have to face situations that might threaten our existence. What he said was, be strong and of a good courage. I remember I was doing the call porting work. I was training some young men to be call porters, and we were in the deep quarters of Georgia. And as we were there, I saw a barbecue slash party taking place in someone's backyard. There were about 20 or 30 people eating their barbecue with cold beers in their hands. And I walked into that yard with a great controversy book in hand. And I said, excuse me, everybody. And the eyes came. And I began to tell them about this amazing book that talks about the past, the present, and the future. And as I'm going through my canvas, there was a pit bull with a large head that walks towards me. And as he walks towards me, I switch my great controversy from my right hand to my left hand, because now I have the right hand free to pet the dog's head. And as the pit bull comes and sits next to me, as I'm petting his head and continue my canvas, I'm pretty sure it was his owner whose eyes got wider and wider and wider. Until whatever was bubbling up in him, he couldn't hold it in anymore. He said, I've never seen a black man touch that dog. Just the other day, a black man was running down the street from that dog. As you can imagine, I didn't leave that yard with that great controversy. Say amen. Amen. Brothers and sisters, sure there will be trial. Sure there will be obstacles. But if God be for us, who can stand against us? Amen.

them and said, "They that be with us are more than they that be against us." And then Elisha prayed and said, "My Lord, please open the eyes, open his eyes that he might see." And the Lord opened his eyes and he saw and he beheld that the mountain was filled with horses and chariots of fire that were surrounding Elisha. Friends, to lead in this hour of conflict, we must march forward with a faith that perceives the invisible. You see, Elisha didn't say, "Lord, open my eyes." He said, "Lord, open his eyes. I already see." Amen. We need a faith that is invincible, a faith that perceives the invisible, a faith that is unconquerable. Be strong and of a good courage. Amen. We're almost home. Because God is going to raise up a people that are spoken of in the book of Revelation chapter 14 and verse 1 in the prophetic language. "I looked and lo, a lamb stood on the Mount Zion, and with him 144,000, having his father's name written in their foreheads." You see, these are people. And someone might be here this evening saying, "I wonder, is that literal or symbolic?" Brothers and sisters, my response is, it's irrelevant. Whether that number is literal or symbolic, what you need to understand is that the character traits that they possess are literal. And if you don't possess the character traits that are spoken of as in being in their possession, you don't have to worry about whether it's literal or symbolic, because you won't be a part of it. Friends, the Bible says of these people, they have the name of God written in their foreheads, indicating that these are people in whom the character of God has been reproduced perfectly. For when God himself declares his name in the book of Exodus, chapter 34, looking at verse 5, the Bible says, "And the Lord descended in a cloud and stood with them there and proclaimed the name of the Lord. And the Lord passed by before them and proclaimed, the Lord God, merciful, gracious, long-suffering, abundant in goodness and truth, keeping mercy for thousands, forgiving iniquity, transgression, and sins, and that will by no means clear the guilty." When God proclaimed his name, he gave a revelation of his character, and the 144,000, they will have the name of God written in their foreheads. A people that possess the character of God, not simply for their own personal benefit, but that they might be the instruments that God uses in these last days to lead others to him. The word of God says concerning those that have the name of God in Isaiah 43 and verse 7, "Even everyone that is called by my name, for I've created him for my glory, I have formed him, yea, I have made him." Friends, through the plan of redemption, God is seeking to recreate men and women like us who will faithfully live as his servants. He will reproduce his character in us. He will lift us up, and he will use us to lead others to behold the Lamb of God, which takes away the sin of the world. Amen. These are they which are spoken of in Revelation 18 and verse 1, where the Bible says that God will have a people that will go throughout the length and breadth of planet Earth and lighten this world with his glory. "They that be wise shall shine as the brightness of the firmament, and those that turn many to righteousness as the stars forever and ever." Be strong and of a good courage.

0: The conflict is coming. But friends, we are living in the service of the King. So place on the armor of faith. Submit yourselves to God. Resist the devil. He will flee from you. Understand that it is God that will work in you both to will and to do of his good pleasure. And when the conflict is over, may the words of the King be pronounced in your direction. Well done, thou good and faithful servant. Be strong and of a good courage. If it's your desire to be one that God can use to lead others to him in this hour of conflict, would you raise your hand and say, Lord, use me. Pray with me. Father in heaven, Lord God of the universe, I'm excited. I'm excited because I know that your word is true. I'm excited because yet a little while, and he that shall come will come and will not tarry. Lord, we can see the crisis rapidly approaching. We understand that the conflict will be intense. But by the grace of thy Son Jesus, by the might of your Spirit operating in us, make us strong and courageous. May perfect love abide in our hearts for you that will cast out every presence of the enemy known as fear. And when the King returns, may each and every one of us be numbered with the called, the chosen, and the faithful. It is our prayer. It is our earnest prayer. And we ask it in no other name than that of King Jesus. Amen. God bless you.
1: Was that a powerful message? Was that a blessed message?
2: Yes.
1: Praise God. We always are blessed when Christopher Hudson comes and blesses us. Don't go away. We have another wonderful message coming in just a moment. Pastor Pablo Goya is going to be preaching, and you don't want to miss it. But we have been encouraged to continue trusting the Lord, seeing the scenarios of the last days developing around us, understanding the world is facing a time of great fear and division. And God is encouraging his people to stand strong. We must be the Joshuas. We must be the Joshuas of these closing hours. Can you say amen to that?
2: Amen.
1: And so as God has encouraged you through this message, we pray that you'll find the courage to know that the Lord is with you wherever you may go, and the Lord will accomplish his will for and through your life. Don't go away. We'll be right back.

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4: 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Have you all been blessed? Can you say amen to that? This is like the best Thanksgiving dinner you've ever been to. The Lord has filled the hearts of His servants. And this message is coming to you from Pastor Pavel Goya. You've heard about him. He loves prayer and revival. Right now he's working with AWR at the General Conference and as evangelism coordinator. But that's just the statistics about him. But he's a man of God, a married man, but his commitment to the Lord is par none. He's going to be bringing a message entitled Courage in Spiritual Warfare. Before he comes and begins with prayer, I'm going to sing a song, Turn Your Eyes Upon Jesus.

0: Good evening.
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0: and happy Sabbath.
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0: It's a joy and a privilege to be with you, and as I usually say, it's a greater joy to be with my wife. talking about courage and faith, we are so many times are good in talking, but very deficient when it's about doing it. We say, "I love you, Lord," but behave in different way that shows that we love other things more than we love the Lord. And the Bible says that we are Laodicea, and Laodicea, it's in the Bible, not hot, not cold, it is how? What is lukewarm? What do you put together to get lukewarm? Hot and cold. But do you remember what Jesus told the Pharisees? He said to the Pharisees, if I remember right, that I'm talking about what Jesus said to the Pharisees, not to you, okay? Clear. You hypocrites, outside you are good looking, hot, and inside you are graves, cold. Am I right? Outside they look perfect. Inside, rotten, stinky, smelly, bad, dead. And Ellen White says a statement that is extremely powerful. She says that the church before the second coming is going to be exactly the way the church was at Jesus' first coming. That should scare us a little. Am I right? So talking about courage, where is the courage coming from? Well, I do believe that the courage comes not from us, but from God's presence in our life. Because the Bible says clearly, if God is with us, who can be against us? And if God is not with you, then you should be afraid in your own. But if God is with you, who can be against you? And so this is the problem. The reason we have stress, the reason we don't have courage, the reason we don't have victory, the reason we struggle is because we are so good looking outside and so rotten inside. I go to church and he meets me in the parking. "Happy Sabbath, Pastor! Happy Sabbath to you too! Give me a hug!" "I give you a hug!" "Good!" I said, "How are you doing, my brother?" "Excellent! Your family, perfect! Your wife, your kids, excellent! Your job, excellent!" I said, "Man, you are in heaven already. God bless you." Finish my sermon and he says, "Pastor, can I talk to you?" I said, "Yes!" "Oh, private." "Okay, let's go in my office." We go in my office. He says, "My wife left me. And I lost my job last week." I said, "You just told me that you are doing excellent. Your wife is good." He says, "Oh, we don't mean that. That's the way you greet each other. We don't mean what we say." "Happy Sabbath. Are you happy?" "So good to see you." "Really?" You understand? We don't mean that. That's the way we fake. Are you faking it? In the church, you are the lamb from Revelation, and at home, you are the beast from Revelation, or something like that. Are you faking it? I remember, and I'm going to start as usually with a story. I remember I believe in fifth grade, and it was during communism in Romania. And you folks, no offense to you, you may talk about communism. Again, no offense, you have no idea what it means. It's just that you hear stories, but to live in it, you have no idea what it means. We don't even talk in the house. My aunt talked a few words against the government. Within 40 minutes, they picked her up. She never came back. Everything, in school, in church, in the house, everything was taped, everything. As soon as you said something, bang, you're taken. When the police showed at your door, people would lose control. They would shake and cry. People lived in fear. And so, I was in fifth or sixth, I believe fifth grade. And my father said to the pastor, a very good pastor, amazing pastor. He said, "Let's build a church. Our church is old, all broken. Let's build." And the pastor like, "Do you know what you talk about? To build a church is so much against the law that even if we attempt to talk about it, we'll be arrested. Moreover, to build it, we all get arrested and beaten and tortured and never come home." And my father said, "Hey, if God is with us. Who can be against us? We need to have courage. And then my father said something that, and I used to, there was a, I don't know how you call it in English, the way they hit the church, it was like some elements that water came into it. I don't know how you call those things. Radiator or something like that, English, crazy, okay. And in the attic, there was a container for the expansion, for the too much pressure. And in the summer, since they didn't hit the church, those pipes were empty. So I would go in the attic, open the faucet, and listen to what they talked in the board meeting. At the pipe. And I knew everything. And my father would ask the board, who talked about what we talked? And they said, nobody. And I told him, I'm a prophet. Because I knew everything they talked. And he could not figure out until one day they caught me in the attic listening. Anyway, going back. So my father said to the pastor, this is what we do. We pray for God's plan. And he said, we never dare to go ahead and do something that is our plan. If we want God's blessing, we need God's plan and God's strategy. We pray for God's plan. And if God says build a church, we build a church. And if we must die for the Lord, he died for us. It's a privilege. And so that's courage. Because you may say, again, no offense to you, I love Jesus, I'm ready to die for Jesus. But then I call you tomorrow to come for a work bee, and 6, 7, 8 people show up. So you may think that you are ready to die for Jesus, but you are not ready to come to a work bee. If you are not faithful in small things, you think you are going to be faithful in big things. When the big things come, people are going to drop off the church right away. Because if you don't love Jesus enough to sacrifice today, you will not love him to sacrifice tomorrow. Ellen White talks about that, and she says, faithfulness, it's in small daily things. And that's how we develop character and prepare for the final crisis. You understand? And so my father said, let's pray for God's plan. And he and the pastor prayed for several months. I don't remember, 3, 4, 5, 6, whatever months. I don't remember. They prayed. And they felt strongly impressed to present it to the board. When they present it to the board, the whole board was like under the chairs. Please stop, don't talk. We are all going to, they were already shaking. We are going to get arrested. Please don't talk about it. My father said, hey, where is your courage? Where is your God? You have a theory of God, or you have God's presence? Because if you are afraid, that means you don't have a real God. Because if you had a real God, God's presence casts away any type of fear. If you have a God that is big, then why are you afraid? Do you understand what I'm saying? So my father said, don't be chickens. Let's pray. So he talked to the board. Let's all of us pray. So they prayed for about 3 months, and then they felt strongly impressed to build a new church. So we started, everybody, women, children, everybody, children, everybody, to build. And we left the front wall of the old church untouched, and we started to build a new church behind, hiding behind the wall. And we built only in the night. We would come around 11, in small, like 2, 3, we didn't come, all of us. We didn't use any lights, any power tools, any noise, so nobody knew that we are working inside. And we worked in darkness, in quietness. Nobody talked until about 4 a.m. And then one by one, we left. And we did that for 3 months. And very strange, none of the church members, in the morning, they would go home, eat a little, and go to work. And for 3 months, they worked day and night, and nobody got tired or sick. Isn't that something? And we finished the church. But it happened that the new church was taller than the old wall of the old church. So now the whole neighborhood could see it. You know, like, this is the wall. And so the police came. And I remember that night. It was past midnight, 1, 2, 3 a.m. It was heavy rain. We were working in rain. It didn't matter. Today, again, no offense, in our society, why didn't you come to church, brother? It was raining. Oh, give me a break. If you don't come to church because there are trials, it is raining. Are you going to come to church when they will threaten you to kill you or what? Comfortable. I just watch on the internet, pastor. You have fellowship with the internet or what? Hug the internet or what? And so encourage one another. It doesn't say encourage on the internet. And so, cry together, pray together. What is the togetherness? You understand? Oh, pastor, it's COVID. No, it's not COVID, it's you. And so, it was raining. Everybody was working. The police shows up at the gates of the fence of the church. People run inside. The roof was not done yet. But in the back of the church, we pulled the balcony where the choir was supposed to be. And we all ran under the balcony. There was no rain. And people started to shake and to cry. Lord, please save us from prison. Please, Lord, save us from prison. And my father says, why are you crying? Why are you stressed? We go to prison. And Joseph went to prison and then he became prime minister. What's the problem? Why are you stressed? Why are you afraid? Don't you have a God? What is your courage? And he says, stop praying for you. By the way, in Testimonies, Volume 2, there is a quotation somewhere there where she says that God's character, it's self-sacrifice. And Satan's character, it's all selfishness. It's all about self. And those people who are self-centered, they exhibit Satan's character. Oh, you can look around left and right. I'm not saying to this group. This group doesn't do that. And you see, the whole society is selfish. Am I right? And so, God's children are like Jesus. They don't expect to be served. They serve. They are not self-centered. They are self-sacrificing. Do you understand? So my father says, stop praying for self. It's all about you. Heal me, bless me, save me, help me, my job, my... Stop thinking about you. You are not important. It's not about you. You are not the center. God is the center. Pray for God's honor. Say, Lord, if you want us to die, it's a privilege. We are happy to live for you or to die for you. I am ready to live for God or to be pulled as a sacrifice. You remember what Paul says? I am ready to die. In fact, I die daily, you know. My life, not important. His honor is important. He says, stop praying for self. Pray for God's honor. I said, Lord, if you want us to die, it's a great privilege. Jesus, God, died for me. I'm happy to die for him. But what are the people in the city going to say about the church and about the God of the church? So, Lord, do whatever it takes so this communist city will know that there is a God in heaven who is real and who is good and who is powerful. Amen. So work not for us. Whatever happens to us, not important. Work for your honor and for your mission. And then my father said to them, God cannot really answer our prayer. Why? And he said, you remember what the disciples did in the upper room? What did they do? The spirit of prophecy says that they, by the way, this is the introduction to the subject. This is not the subject yet. The spirit of prophecy says that the disciples were bickering and fighting. And then she says the Holy Spirit can never come over a divided group. Did you know that? And then it says there that as they were afraid of the Pharisees and they hid in the upper room and they started to pray, it says in the book of Acts of the Apostles, you start reading from page 30 up, and as they were praying for protection because they were afraid of, not the police, but the Pharisees, you know, as they were praying for protection, she says that the more they prayed together, the more they united. And she says, people who pray together, I want to underline the word together. In 30-some years of 35, 36 years of ministry, I've seen many people divorced. I always ask them, have you prayed together? Oh, pastor, we do pray, but alone. People that pray together stay together. More than that, she says, praying together brings unity between us, and it brings us closer to one another and closer to God. Did you hear? You want me to repeat it? Brings us closer to one another and closer to? And she says, as they pray together, they united until they became one. And then there is a word that is extremely important. She says, thus. Until they became one, thus, they fulfilled the condition for the Holy Spirit to be poured. There is a condition for the Holy Spirit to be poured. And when they united together, they fulfilled the condition for the Holy Spirit to be poured. And then she says, and I will get to Joshua in a prophetic second, just bear with me. And she says, that the Holy Spirit illuminated their mind, and as they kept praying, The Holy Spirit brought to their remembrance all the teachings of Jesus, and they finally realized he was God. He was the one who led them in the pillar of fire, in a cloud. He was the one who got them out of Egypt. He was the one who split the sea. He was the one who performed all those miracles, giving them manna and water from the rock. And he is the creator, the God, the worship, the angels worship him. And God walked with us, and they didn't process that. We say, oh, can I be prime minister? And, you know, oh, God forbid, you should not die, you know. They really didn't. Here, he was talking to them, and they didn't listen, as people do in our days. You talk to them, and they hear what they want to hear. They don't hear what you say to them. You know what I'm saying? People choose what they hear and what they don't want to hear. And so they didn't like to hear what he was saying to them. And so now they processed. He, God, ate next to me. And I hugged God. And I walked and slept next to God. And God, the Almighty One, died for me. Who am I that God would die for me, personally? And she says, when they process that, when the Holy Spirit illuminates their mind, they finally, listen carefully, loved God more than anything else. You know what that means? That they didn't love God so much before. They said, oh, how I love Jesus. And they loved other things. They had other priorities. Because whatever priorities you have, that's what you worship. Whatever is your heart, you know? And heart and treasure, they go together. And so they finally now love him more than anything. And she says, no sacrifice was too great. Anything that is too great to sacrifice. Because if something you have doubts, second thoughts to sacrifice, that's your God. And if you don't, if you are not willing to sacrifice, you need to go to the cross. Because when you understand the cross, there will be nothing too big. Joyfully, you will sacrifice everything for God. And so she says, when they understood the cross, they knew that their testimony is going to cost them their life. Nevertheless, they preached boldly, ready to sacrifice everything, joyfully, even their life. And to consider it a privilege. And she says, at the foot of the cross, as we contemplate his sacrifice, we know him more, we love him more. And she says, by beholding his cross, we are changed into his image. And this paragraph is repeated in great controversy in several places. By beholding him on the cross, we are changed without human effort into his image. And she says, we get to know him more and we love him, and then we commit ourselves. So if you are not ready to commit, you need to go at the foot of the cross. And so my father said to them, back to the story, because we go around the story and we never finish the story. And my father said to them, folks, there is division between us and the Holy Spirit cannot come. And there is no miracle, no power, no results, no growth, no forgiveness, no salvation, nothing in our group before we unite. And there are two families in the church, heaven. They were fighting for two generations. They divide the church. Are you with me or against me? You know? That's what we do. Even with God. God, are you the Republicans or the Democrats? I need to know. It's crazy what people do. Instead of loving each other, they hate each other. Oh, come on. You don't need to agree with somebody in order to love somebody. You got to pray for them, not to hate them. We got to be like Jesus. And so think about this. My father went to one of them, the head of one of the two fighting families. And I said, brother, please forgive me. He says, why? You have never done anything against me. He says, yeah, at home my wife and I have criticized you. He says, well, my wife and I have criticized you too. So I said, would you please, I mean it from the heart, forgive me. He said, well, if you are so humble, yes, and you forgive me too. And they hugged each other. Next second, the pastor went to the other guy, said, forgive me, please. Next second, the two guys, the heads of the two families, went to each other, they looked to each other, they said, I guess, would you forgive me? When they did that, they hugged each other. When they hugged each other, they started to cry. When they started to cry, the whole church under the balcony, it was raining, the police was at the gate. Open the gate! And they were like forgive me. For if we go to prison, at least we know that we are forgiven. And in that moment, I've seen some that I've never seen in my life, before or after. We could sense the Holy Spirit there. It was a feeling when people confessed and they solved the problems and they hugged each other. You could sense the unity that only the Holy Spirit can bring. And then my father went to the gate. By the way, before that, my father told the police, if you don't have a warrant, I don't open the gate. Open the gate! You know, my father went to the gate. The police was gone. They just left. And they didn't come for 3 months. Meanwhile, we finished the church, we finished the roof, we finished the pastoral house, we finished the toilets, we finished the Sabbath school, everything. And they came like 3 months later, we need to arrest you, guys. My father told the pastor, go, you are young, God has a job for you. I am old, I retire in 2 weeks, I can go to prison, I am okay with that. Go through the back door, I will talk to the police. So my father told the police, I am the one responsible for the church. I paid for the expenses. He didn't alone. He paid for a lot of it, but not alone. I laid everything. You need to arrest me, not the other. Let the others go. So they took my father. They took him to the police station and they put the gun. You probably heard the story in his chest. And they said, well, you're going to pay. You give up God or you pay with your life. I said, hold on a second. He unbuttoned the shirt. Now you can shoot. And the officer says, are you crazy? The bullet goes to the shirt. He says, oh, I know that. I've been in the army. The problem is that this is a Ralph Lauren shirt that I got last week, new from the mall. Why would you stain an expensive shirt when there are many people who don't have a shirt? Just take it and give it to somebody poor. He says, you don't think about your life, you think about the shirt and somebody poor? My father said, why would I think about me? And there is a quotation that says, God called you to serve. If you do the job he has given you, you don't need to fight for yourself. He will fight your battles. Amen. My father said, I don't need to defend myself. My defender is alive. If you want me to live, you have no power. If you want me to die, I'm happy to obey him. So take the shirt, now you can shoot. But before you shoot, my father said, I need to pray. He says, yeah, no prayer can save you. He says, I'm not praying for myself, brother. You got it wrong. People who don't have a God pray for self. Whoa! He says, I am praying for you, for others, for God. And Jesus takes care of me. I don't need to beg him to take care of me. He loves me more than I ask him to love me. He says, I am in his hands, he knows my needs. He takes care of the birds, he takes care of me. I am not worried about me. I don't need to pray for myself. Yep. And so he hugged the police officer, said, Lord, I forgive him. Please forgive him too. And I want him to be next to me in heaven, my neighbor. Would you please do that for me, Lord? He says, amen. Now you can shoot me. Courage. Before the guy started, he called the mayor. He said, this guy has no fear. He's so courageous. What should I do? And the mayor said, you have my permission. You have my command, my order. Execute him as an example for the whole city. So after my father paid for the guy, now you can shoot me. He gets the gun and the telephone starts ringing. It's the deputy, the one under the mayor. He says, don't you touch him. The mayor just got killed. After the mayor gave the order for Mr. Goya to be executed, he got in his car, and as he left the parking of the city hall, a truck with a drunk driver came and hit the car of the mayor and killed the mayor. He says, don't you touch this guy, because there is a God in heaven who protects him. Let him go home. So my father said, well, then we need to build another church. Now, Jesus is coming soon. You look around, even if you are blind, you do see that he is coming indeed. We are going to see him face to face with Christ, my Savior. Ellen White says that our daily decisions in small things give us the direction we go. And you make another small decision, insignificant, not important, and another decision. And the decision that you take, she says, it gets you closer and closer and closer to Jesus until that's the direction you get used. You form a habit to seek him again and again and again. And that seals your character. Or you go farther and farther. You still go to church, you still sing Kumbaya, you still eat tofu, you still keep Sabbath, you are a good Christian. But you have no relationship with God. Amen. And you get farther and farther and farther and farther and farther and farther and farther. And you are lukewarm. You go to church, you are not cold, you are not hot. And she says, as we get farther and farther, she says, we get so far that we are no more sensitive to the voice of the Holy Spirit. And she says, we seal our decision for eternity. Amen. She says, the decisions that you make today decide our eternity. Amen. Now think about that. So now let's go to our subject. And I'm looking for, we still have a little time. Yeah. We have another 26 minutes. Heaven, I can tell you another two stories. And so, by the way, talking about Joshua, maybe you know, he's the single one in the Bible that doesn't have parents. Because he's the son of none, you know. But anyway, let's talk a little about courage. My brother that just spoke before me talked about Joshua. We know Moses died. Joshua was the next leader. And we say so easily, the next leader. But you got to process. He was responsible for the whole nation. His bad leadership could have destroyed the whole nation. His good leadership could have saved the whole nation. He was responsible for them. Okay? And so Joshua, he says in Patriarchs and Prophets, if you read the paragraph, God told him, be courageous because I will go with you. And God told us, go and preach the gospel and I will, that's a promise, go with you. And so he says in Patriarchs and Prophets, page 482, Joshua with great anxiety and humility and self-distrust became the next leader. And he says there, if you keep reading, he knew that he cannot do it. It's too great of a responsibility. He knew that he cannot do it. So he went to prayer. People who think they can do it are people who fail us. People who have self-distrust and they trust the Lord. That's what we all need to do. Okay? So have you been ever to Jordan? Anybody has been there? Yes? No? Are you sleeping? Yes? Good. So I've been there. You know how big is Jordan? Well, you cannot even get baptized. It's too short. You get to go to a specific spot where the water is up to here to be baptized. It's from these speakers to here. That's it. And so deep. That's Jordan. However, twice a year, in April and in October, in the rainy season, I have pictures. We don't have the slides. It's okay. It's about 1.5 mile wide. When it rains and it snows and the water comes from the mountains, comes so big, it brings whole trunks of trees. It takes everything. That's the reason the house that was built on sand in the Bible doesn't say sand. It says potamos. That means dry river bed. The guy built the house on the dry river bed. When the waters came in the rainy season, it didn't just affect the house. It took it all together. Boom, gone. You know? And so, think about this. It was in the rainy season when God told him, cross Jordan. But the Bible says, God told Joshua, get so many boats. Does it say so? No. It says in Patriarchs and Prophets, God told him to do it, but didn't tell him how. It's like, how are you going to do that, you know? And he says that Joshua knew that when God gives a command, he will provide the means. Amen. You know what that tells me? That people of faith, they know God enough to trust him when they don't understand what is going on. Yeah. They don't stress. Oh, I'm not going to do it. You will stress when you don't know God. When you know God, you have peace. Amen. You keep him in perfect peace. Amen. Him whose mind stays on you. And so it says there that Joshua with great faith knew that if God gave the command, God will provide the means. So he told Israel, prepare, we are going to cross Jordan. Very interesting. They crossed Jordan at Gilgal. Do you know that? And he says that after they crossed, as soon as you cross, you are on enemy territory. Okay? You are no longer in the wilderness. You are in Canaan. God told him, consecrate yourselves because tomorrow the Lord is going to do great things among you. You know what means consecrate yourselves? They all men got circumcised. That's not a good idea. That's a really bad idea. When you are on enemy territory and you have no anesthesia, they are all handicapped. Like, for 5 days, all of them crying. So they were an easy prey. The enemy could attack them. They had no male that could fight. When God tells you to do something, his commands never make sense. If it makes sense, that's your plan. God told Jehoshaphat to put a choir in front of the army. Would you want to sing in that choir? God told Gideon to take only 300 against over 600,000, a big congregation, a big crowd, many countries together. Does it? And no weapons, a light and a trumpet. Does it make sense? God told Abraham to sacrifice his son. Does it make sense? God told Noah to build an ark. Does it make sense? When it makes sense, it's you. Because God's plans are so far from our plans as heaven from earth. And if you don't pray, you'll never understand and never trust and never obey. Unless you know God enough, when he tells you something crazy, you jump. Unless you know God, you'll never obey God. Obedience is the natural result of knowing and loving somebody. That's the reason we don't obey, because we don't know him. When you know him, you have no problem to obey him. You understand? And so, God said, consecrate yourselves, and they all got circumcised. Now, think about that. Joshua says in the Bible that he went to a secluded place to pray. But also in the Bible, it says that Jesus, every morning, early in the morning, would go to a remote, secluded place to pray. People who pray are people that God can help. Now, let me explain a little that. There are people who pray routine prayer, amen, and they don't even know what they said. And there are people who pray crisis prayer, once in a while. But Ellen White says that prayer is the breath of the soul. I've never, ever, ever in my life so far seen anybody who breathes 5 minutes in the morning and five in the evening and he's alive. People who spiritually breathe morning, evening, and crisis are the dead, stinking Christians. If you want to be alive, you need to pray, breathe without ceasing. As soon as you disconnect from God, you are dead spiritually. In fact, Ellen White says that they have feeble, sick faith. Amen. Sick faith. Amen. Pray. Jesus said it in John 15. Remain in me, and I in you, and you'll produce fruit. If you separate from me, you alone can do nothing. So if you don't have fruits, that's the test if you are in him. Because if you were in him, you would produce fruit. Amen. That means that you don't produce fruit by trying to produce fruit. You produce fruit by remaining in him. Amen. His presence is the fruit of the Spirit, is not your fruit. You may try to produce it, you'll produce the fruit of the human nature. If you want to produce the fruit of the Spirit, you need to have the Spirit live in you, because the Spirit in you will produce the fruit of the Spirit, because it's the fruit of the Spirit. You get it? It's like if you are a banana tree and you try to make apples, regardless how hard you try, you'll still make bananas. You need to be an apple tree to make apples. It's the fruit of the Spirit. You need the Spirit to make the fruit of the Spirit. Period. And so you need to remain in him. And as a natural result, you'll have fruit. Don't try to produce fruit. Try to connect. And so, going back, Joshua was a man of prayer. Man, 18 minutes left over, and we did about 20 out of 70 slides. Joshua was a man of prayer. He went to pray. And now it is impressive what he says. When the soldier came, and Joshua says, are you with us or against? You remember the story? He says, I came because you... What does he say in the Bible? You called me. Joshua didn't go in prayer to seek help, to seek blessings as we go. He went to seek presence. When you are in prayer, stop seeking blessings. Good luck. Keep seeking. You never get them. Seek God. Because blessings are in Him. God doesn't UPS blessings. They come when He comes. They are in Him. If He gave us Jesus, how will He also not in, the word in Jesus give us all things? They come in Jesus. They never come alone. We want His blessings without His presence. Doesn't work that way. And this way, when we seek blessings without presence, blessings that were intended to be blessings become curses. Because we worship blessings. You got to seek God, not blessings. Amen. Joshua went there to seek His presence. Like, you remember what he said? Moses said, if you don't go with us, we are not going to move. Joshua knew that. And he says, by the way, Lord, we are on enemy territory. We cannot trust ourselves. We have only elderly and children. We have no weapons. These people have walls, have armies, have weapons. We cannot do it. So we need you. When you are with us, we have no fear. That's the secret of courage. You understand? Joshua was not seeking help. He was seeking God. Now, more than that, that soldier comes and Joshua, are you with us or against us? He said, no, neither. I came because you called me. And he realized, oh, this is God. What do you want me to do? It's like we say, what is my part in my salvation, you know? What do you want me to do? Good teacher, what shall I do? You follow me? To inherit. You don't do to inherit. You belong to inherit. You do to earn and belong to inherit. What shall I do to inherit? Wrong theology. Anyway, and so, what did Jesus say to Joshua? Take your shoes off. He needs hearing aids. What's the connection between shoes and war? You tell me. What's the connection, brother, sister? In that time, and even now, in their tradition, when they go to the temple, they all in Middle East take their shoes off. They never enter the temple with their shoes. Because servants had no shoes. Only masters had shoes. And in God's presence, when they worship God, they acknowledge, you are the Lord, I am the servant. And that's what God told Moses. And that's what God told Joshua. Basically, God says, in the middle of your war, in the middle of your crisis, in the middle of your problem, don't focus on the problem. I want you to worship me. If you focus on the problem, you lose the battle. If you take your shoes off, that means worship me and acknowledge me as God. If you, instead of fighting your battles, you acknowledge me and fix your eyes. He doesn't say, turn your eyes on the battle. He doesn't say so. If you, instead of focusing on your problems, you focus on God and worship Him, that's how you get victory. You don't get victory fighting your battles. You get victory worshiping God. Amen. More than that, He says, listen carefully. Joshua said, are you with us or against us? Are you fighting for us or against us? We try to get God to fight our battles instead of understanding that God called us to fight His battles. We ask Him to give us victories instead of understanding that God is calling us to give Him victories. We want God to be on our side instead of we being in God's side. You understand? In everything we pray and do, we want God to take our side and God call you to take His side. We are concerned about self instead of being concerned about God's mission. And so, God says, hey, you are not the master. You are the servant. The more you look to problems, the more depressed, the more you lose faith. The more you look to me and worship me, the more you understand that I am God. The more you see me, the bigger you see me. The more you see my power, the more you see my love, the more you know me, the more you trust me, the more faith you have, the less stressed you are, the more courage you have. The reason you are stressed is because you have a small God, because you look to the problems. If you look to God, your problems become instantly. The more you look in His wonderful face, all the other things will grow dim. They will be smaller and smaller and smaller. And you have no stress because you have a big God. You understand? So God says, you really want to fight your battles? You said, what should I do? It's not for you to fight. I will fight for you. It's for you to worship. It's for you to know me. Eternal life, victory, power, peace, courage. They all come from one source. to know God. That's life eternal. And if you suffer of these problems, you think they are your problems. Your real problem is that you don't know God. Israel didn't perish because of the giants or because of the wars or because of the armies. Hebrews chapter 3 says they perished because of unbelief. God's people don't trust God. What a shame. And they don't trust God because they don't know Him. When Jesus comes, He's going to say, I don't know you. And in Hebrews, and you don't know me. And the word is not didaskalo, theoretical information, knowledge. It's not genosko, friendship, relationship. It's oida. Is you don't know me enough to trust me in every situation. God says, you know about me, but you don't know me. Because when you know me, you have peace. You sing and shout and you have courage. And by the way, my grandpa, he died when he was 103. My grandpa, all his life, every day, from morning to night, continually, 24/7, I never, ever, ever, ever passed by him that he was quiet. He was always singing. Singing. La la la la la la la la. Grandpa, why are you singing? I love Jesus. I love him too, and I don't sing. Then you don't love him. If you love him, you jump and sing. You don't know him. If you knew him, you could not help yourself but sing and be happy. Do you understand? I said, Grandpa, how do you know that you love him? Yeah, I keep my eyes on him from morning to night. That's the reason I sing. The police caught him so many times, giving Bibles. They beat him one time until they thought he was dead. And he was in coma for a few months. When he woke up, he said, oh, I'm still alive. I'm going to praise the Lord. Do you understand what I'm trying to say? Going back, Joshua was seeking God's presence, seeking to worship God. Basically, he says, Lord, I cannot fight this battle. It's too big for me. But if you are with me, who can be against me? No armies. You say one word and they all disappear. I need you. I need you. I don't need help. I don't need blessings. I need you. You understand? And then God told him, this is what you are going to do. Walk around Jericho. What? Have a meeting and get a captain to train Israel how to use the sword. That would make sense, huh? Have a board meeting, raise some money, buy some weapons. That would make sense. Walk around Jericho. Are you kidding me? That's suicide mission, you know? I'm not going to go to the story. It's 70 slides here explaining every step. What got me was that after they walk every day one time, you remember? Yes. 7 days they walked seven times. And after they walked seven times, he says that they blew the horn. In Hebrew, it says the shofar. They had two type of ways to call to a meeting. They would blow the trumpets to call people to a wedding, to an assembly, to war, whatever. And they heard the shofar to call God. And they blew the shofar Friday night to call God's presence. They blew the shofar at Sinai. They blew the shofar at Jericho. When they would blow the shofar, it was calling God's presence. Blow the

Because if we knew God, it says that angel who sees us, she says, they are amazed that we don't believe. And she says, if God opened our eyes for a second and you'd see how he loves us and how he works for our benefit, we would never doubt him again. Amen. We don't know him, that's the reason we doubt him. I remember, I was driving through Montana. You probably know the story. A Toyota Sienna van going up the mountain all the way to the top. I mean, I don't know, 12,000-13,000 feet, I don't know, all the way to the top. And then 2 days there, and then all the way down. And in the front, it was me driving and our friend, Mr. Ralph. In the middle bench, in the Toyota, it was my wife. She wanted both, you know, the whole bench because she likes comfort, and, you know. And then in the back bench, the two kids, they were small, playing video games. Now my turn, now your turn. I'm going to beat you, you know. And so, as we were driving down, I didn't realize that I was stuck. And my foot was continually on the brake. And I started to smell something burning. But I was so busy talking, oh, so beautiful, look to that waterfall, look to that goat, look to that, you know, that I didn't process. And instantly, my brake pedal went all the way to the floor, and the car started to go, and I have no brake. So what do you do? Mr. Ralph grabbed the handle in front, and though his hair was curly, it went like, psht, and he was, we're gonna die! He was yellow screaming. My wife in the middle seat, she started to cry, Lord, forgive our sins. If we die, we want to be saved. You know? My kids in the back, it's your turn. Ha ha, this is fun. Ah, so I love it. And Mr. Ralph turns and says, don't you care that we die? You play video games? And Gabriel, our older son, says, you obviously don't know Daddy. If you knew him, you would not stress. And he says, we have been with Daddy through tornadoes and through floods and through snow and through fires. And Daddy prays and he gets at the wheel. And when Daddy drives, you can sleep peacefully in the middle of the storm. When Daddy drives, you should not stress. The reason you stress is because you don't know Daddy. If you knew Daddy, you would rejoice in them. Jesus, when he was in the boat, he says in Desire of Ages that he slept because he knew that he's in the Father's hands. If you know that you are in the Father's hands, you don't stress. If you stress, it's because you don't know Daddy. And so going back, God said, shout of victory! Shout of victory! You watch our members. No offense again, they look like beaten with a baseball bat in the head. Are you happy? Yes. Me too. You need to get baptized and you'll be as happy as I am. It's not attractive. How can you give hope if you don't have hope? How can you give joy if you don't have joy? How can you share Christ if you don't know Christ? Satan is not after your car or house or job. Satan is after your faith. And he attacks all those things because he knows you love them more than Jesus and he wants to distract you. So you take your eyes off Jesus. I have only 4 minutes left over. Think about that. Talking about courage and being happy and singing in the middle of the crisis. It says rejoice always in all circumstances, in all, even in your trials and tribulations, rejoice. And again I say, rejoice always in the Lord. And again I say, rejoice, rejoice always. Are you rejoicing in the Lord? I've got great joy, joy, joy, joy down in my heart. Where? Are you rejoicing? If you know that God, the God of the universe, died for you and he loves you and he comes very soon to take you home, why are you sad? Where is your joy? Where is your faith? Where is your courage? You need to know Jesus, because when you know Jesus, you have joy. You have a peace that nobody can shake, nobody can touch, nobody can, regardless what you go through. Amen? Amen. And so, that's what God told Joshua. I want you to rejoice, because Jericho that you see today, you will not see. You are going to be here tomorrow. Jericho no more. And it will never be built again. That's the end of Jericho. And God doesn't say, I will. He says, I have given. Past tense. God talks today of what happens tomorrow as it happened yesterday. He says, I have given Jericho in your hands. Before God actually gave Jericho. Because God knows the end of the story because he made the story.
And he says, stop stressing. You need to

trust me, I have given you victory. You are already victorious. You have already eternal life because I am with you. Amen. And they are supposed to believe that. And the Bible says they perished because of before the generation before. With Joshua, they did enter, praise the Lord. But my point is, God's people don't know God. Amen. And God is calling you and me and says, "Lo, I'm coming. I'm actually coming. I'm on my way. There is no more time to procrastinate. It's time for you to get to know your God. It's time for you to have the right priorities." He says that before Jesus comes, it will be like in Noah's day. How was it in Noah's day? Well, patriarchs and prophets says, not all were idolaters. There are many people, he says, that were faithful, that helped to build the ark. They gave donations to the camp meeting and to the 3ABN and to the Adventist or radio and to the evangelism and to It Is Written. They helped. They came to church. They sang Kumbaya and they taught Sabbath school. She says, not all were bad people. They are Christians. But, she says, they are too busy with their everyday life to make God a priority. They are planting gardens. Is it bad to plant a garden? Oh no, we should plant a garden. She says, move countryside and have a garden because the time comes when you'll not be able to buy and to sell. They are planting gardens. They are getting married. Is it bad to get married? It's bad when you go to somebody with somebody without being married. To get married is okay. They were eating, doesn't say that you're eating pork. They were eating maybe banana and I know, gluten-free tofu or whatever, I don't know. It says that they were eating, they were building, they were planting, they were getting married, they were, you follow me? What's wrong with that? Nothing. You know what is wrong? They had other priorities. They are so caught in this life that they have no time to prepare. We'll do it tomorrow, brother. We go to church, we sing Kumbaya, we eat tofu, we are okay. And the flood came. There is no tomorrow, brother and sister. Today, if you hear his voice, do not harden your hearts as they did. Amen. When God says, today, make me a priority, today, make him a priority. Do not play games with the Holy Spirit. Amen. She says, listen carefully in Patriarchs and Prophets. They harden their heart, and then keep reading, by procrastinating to make a decision, by doing every day what they did the day before, she says. How do you harden your heart? You just do today what you did yesterday. And you fail to understand that there is no more time to have wrong priorities. Today you need to change your priorities because Jesus is coming. Amen. And God is calling you today to make a decision. I have priorities. We need to finish. I have only 2 seconds. Let's pray together. Father in heaven, oh, what a wonderful God you are. You promised that we will never be alone, that you will always go with us. Wherever you said, go and I will be with you. You said, even if the mountains move, my love will not move from you. You said, I inscribe you on my palms. I love you. I know you by name. Even if a mother will forget her children, I will never forget you. Father, help us to turn our eyes towards you.

0: Hello, I'm Jill Morricone, and I want to speak to my sisters who are watching right now. You were never created to live in the shadows. If you've been carrying heavy burdens in silence, feeling spirit.
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4: And I'm Mark Howard.
3: And this is Talking Points. We're continuing on with our Growing in a Relationship with God lesson series, now on lesson number 10, Repentance and Forgiveness. Last week, we talked about the law, and we talked about the recognition of sin, and now we're transitioning into what do we do about it, right? So this week, we're looking at several things related to, honestly, some of the basic, what you would think of as Christian themes of reconnecting with God. How do you restore that broken relationship and come into a at-one-ment with Him that we kind of left off with it last week?
4: All right. What's your summary?
3: Well, the summary, I put it this way. This week's lesson examines steps involved in availing ourselves of God's forgiveness, namely conviction, repentance, and confession. Because obviously God offers forgiveness, but how do we actually make it real and have it in our own experience and relationship with Him? That's where we're looking at this
4: week. All right. Well, let's have a word of prayer, and then you can walk us through our talking points this week.
3: Please.
4: Father in heaven, we thank you for your word. We thank you for the privilege we have of studying it together. And we do ask for your blessing across this world church as each one studies this week's lesson, that it would strengthen us in our relationship with you and with one another. We ask and pray these things in Jesus' name. Amen.
3: Amen. Okay. Well, just as a quick overview of the lesson, it starts off with an introduction about the Israelites who had gone through their wilderness experience, and specifically the golden calf incident and how God repaired their relationship and dealt with them. But it didn't really introduce that, but never touches on that anymore. So we're not going to make that a central feature of our lesson. Sunday had an illustration from contemporary life, a fictitious one, but probably relatable one, about someone who got caught up in doing seeming little things that ended up just ruining kind of her Sabbath experience. Mm-hmm. And she's like, well, how did this happen, right? And then we get
4: into the remorse that comes with it.
3: And the remorse, right. But all that really leads us is to Monday, when we started getting into the conviction of the Holy Spirit and then what we do with that conviction. So Sabbath and Sunday kind of set the background framework, and we get into the logistic nuts and bolts, if you will, starting on Monday. So anyway, with all that said, we have three talking points this week. Talking point number one, the Holy Spirit convicts us of sin. That comes from Sunday, Monday, and Tuesday. But kind of the role of the Holy Spirit to kick off this forgiveness experience we need to have, we need the Holy Spirit to come and lead us in that.
4: Right.
3: So okay. We'll get to that. Talk point number two, genuine repentance is key to reconciliation. Anytime you have to add the word genuine, you know, there's such a thing as a false repentance. What is real repentance about? And that comes from Tuesday. I think you can have a whole lot of good conversation just from Tuesday alone, if I'm looking at this week. And finally, from Wednesday and Thursday, talking point number three, we need Christ's robe of righteousness.
4: Amen.
3: At the end of this, we want to be dressed and be like Jesus. So,
4: all right.
3: Talking point number one, the Holy Spirit convicts us of sin. One of the things that I see throughout the Bible, and as I think illustrated first in Sabbath afternoon and then Sunday's illustrations, is that whether it's determined rebellion or just misguided and unintended but drifting away, ignorance, disobedience, the Bible is clear. All have sinned and come short of the glory of God. So motive aside, the reality is that everyone, whether they're a good guy or a bad guy, is still a sinner in God's sight because there's nothing good in us according to Scripture. So we have passages, Psalm 14, 2 and 3, Romans 3, 23. For instance, Luke 14, it talks about those who knew their master's will and didn't do it. They're going to be beaten with many. But those who didn't but still deserve thing, they're going to be... Well, they're all going to get beaten, you know, taking the idea of willful versus ignorance, regardless.
4: All sin and fall short of the glory of God. The
3: exactly.
4: Wages of sin is death, so there's...
3: Exactly. There's a universal approach to this. We're all...
4: In fact, I like Romans 3:19. It says, whatever the law says, it says to those who are under the law that every mouth may be stopped and all the world may become guilty before God.
3: Absolutely.
4: So I don't like it, but I mean, it's encapsulated.
3: It's handy. Exactly. It's succinct. And so... We've got a world full of sinners of varying degrees and stripes, but all equally condemned as transgressors of God's law. And so what does God do? Well, he sends out the first step to try to win those sinners back is to make them aware of their condition. Mm-hmm. And that awareness is the work of the Holy Spirit. In John chapter 16, verses 7 and 8, if you could read that for us, Jesus speaks about the role of the Holy Spirit in bringing this awareness of our sinful condition.
4: Yeah, the Bible says, nevertheless, I tell you the truth, it is to your advantage that I go away. For if I do not go away, the Helper will not come to you. But if I depart, I will send him to you. And when he has come, he will convict the world of sin and of righteousness and of judgment.
3: Now, maybe I'm wrong about this, but I'll just throw it out there anyway. Why not? Is that Jesus was there with them. He says, I'm going to send another Helper. With the strong implication, he is their current Helper. And when I leave, another Helper is going to come. And he's going to convict you of sin. I think that one of Jesus' roles among his disciples was to point out, like, don't do that. He's like, but when I leave, there's going to be another one who's not just going to be with you. He's going to be in you, and he's going to work in you, and he's going to take the principles of the law of God that I've taught you, and he's going to bring it to your remembrance, and not just intellectually, but in a power we call conviction. He's going to prick your heart, and you're going to sense that I'm outside of the will of God. I'm running contrary to what he wants for me. And so that's the role of the Holy Spirit. So there's a statement from Desire of Ages 300, which is found in Monday's lesson.
4: It says, real sorrow for sin is the result of the working of the Holy Spirit. The Spirit reveals the ingratitude of the heart that has slighted and grieved the Savior and brings us in contrition to the foot of the cross.
3: So that first step in availing ourselves of forgiveness, of experiencing reconciliation, is to recognize we have a problem, but I think that the most obvious thing, maybe not obvious, but we need an outside power to tell us how bad we're being.
4: I was just going to say, you know, last week we talked about that when it comes to obedience, and we recognize that our natures are not in harmony with the will of God. Well, they're not in harmony with anything spiritual.
3: That's right.
4: They're carnal natures. So we don't even understand. Spiritual things are foolishness to us. So if we're to understand anything spiritual, the realm of the spiritual life and what's right and what's wrong and directions we need to take, all of that has to be given to us from outside.
3: Which, and when you think about it, is actually a really positive thing, that when you feel sorrow for sin, you know you're not making it up on your own. You can't. So that has to be the Holy Spirit working in you to trigger your mind to what God's law and apply it in your heart. You're like, you know that this is you right now. And as you feel that weight of guilt, that's actually a good motivator to bring you to Christ and the reconciliation that he wants.
4: Well, we'll get into this a little more, I'm sure. But I've talked to Christians who are like, no, the devil's the one who gives guilt. God never gives guilt. And I think it's important to note, like in the book Steps to Christ, it makes the point that the Holy Spirit reveals our sin. And how the closer we come to Jesus, the more faulty we'll appear in our own eyes. It's because the Holy Spirit has brought certain things to light. And it goes on in that statement to say, this is evidence that Satan's delusions have lost their power upon you and that the vivifying influence of the Holy Spirit has come upon you. So the point of the statement is to say, the last thing in the world the devil ever wants you or me to do is see our sin.
3: Yes.
4: Because there's a chance we'll go to Jesus. Now, I won't argue that once we do,
3: right,
4: when the Holy Spirit reveals it, Then he's going to say, well, you're too guilty to go to God and everything else. But that's not his first line of defense.
5: Mm-hmm.
4: There's the Holy Spirit who wants to bring those things to our attention so that we'll go to Jesus, not the devil.
5: Amen.
4: Now, once the devil sees it, he's going to try to discourage us. But
5: right.
4: to your point.
5: But the recognition that we have a problem, the sensing of our what we call conviction from the Holy Spirit, is a gift of God in itself. And the purpose is not to make us feel bad, but to draw us closer to Christ so we get the reconciliation that we need. Or as Monday's lesson, paragraph 5 puts it, the truth is we can't grow in our relationship with God when chosen and cherished sins stand between us and him. Mm. This is sin, as you mentioned last week, is the roadblock to that atonement. And when the devil points out the sin, it's not because he wants us to make us feel bad. It's because he wants us to be good. And this is the obstacle we need. So, you know, when we think of Hebrews chapter 10, where if anyone sins after they've been I'm gonna slaughter it. Paragraph, okay. You got it right.
4: For if we sin willfully after we have received the knowledge of the truth, there no longer remains a sacrifice for sins, but a certain fearful expectation of judgment and fiery indignation which will devour the adversaries.
5: Which sounds awful, but the point of him saying it is it's real, that if we do not avail ourselves and yield to the convicting power of the Holy Spirit, then we are setting ourselves willfully apart from
4: right.
5: God and his promise of restoration.
4: Well, it is awful, which is why he's saying what he's saying. It's like, and we're going to continue to get into this, that every slight of the Holy Spirit deafens our spiritual ears to hear less and less. So Paul's saying, look, understand, there's a cliff ahead.
5: Amen.
4: And you need to slow down now.
5: Amen. Or as Patriarch's Prophets, page 405 said, God works by the manifestation of his Spirit to reprove and convict the sinner. And if the Spirit's work is finally rejected initially, but over time you just become a callous to it, right? There is no more that God can do for the soul. Notice it doesn't say there's no more that God will do for the soul. This says there's no more that God can do from the soul because he's not going to save you against your will. And if you harden your will against that convicting power. So the first step of this reconciliation is vital, to let the Holy Spirit speak to you through his word, through the, you know, the moving of his, the prompting of his Spirit in your heart, to recognize I need to align myself with God. I'm outside of his will. I want to be made right here and let him do that work. That's
4: right.
5: The first step. Next, however, talk point number two, genuine repentance is key to reconciliation. So it's one thing to feel conviction, but that does not mean that you are converted.
4: That's right.
5: That the sensing of a problem, the recognition of a problem, is not the solution. It's just the first step to getting to a solution. And so I think that sometimes we as Christians will say, boy, I really felt something at the worship, so I'm good now. It's like, no, what are you going to do about it? Honestly, what God is most interested in is not you feeling bad about sin, but you turning away from sin so that you can come and be reconciled to him.
4: You know, it makes me think of Romans chapter 7. There's always been this debate in the church. Is this the converted man or the unconverted man?
5: Yeah.
4: And it was E.J. Wagner that said that the man of Romans 7 is convicted, not converted, because we often read Romans 7 without going into Romans 8. At the end of Romans 7, Paul says, what I should perform, I know, but how to perform it, I don't know how.
5: Mm.
4: Right? Who will deliver me from this body of God forbid that's the man who's embraced Christ, right?
5: Mm.
4: So you come into chapter 8 and you have life in the Spirit. So what you have is an experience Paul's taking us through. But to your point, it's conviction is not the same as yielding to Christ.
5: Mm-hmm.
4: And there are a lot of people who want to take that as, yeah, well, I feel this way. I feel bad about my sin. And so I used to have people who say, well, what's important is you acknowledge you're a sinner and you've done things that are wrong. No, the important thing is you embrace Christ and receive his righteousness.
5: See, you're on step one here, right? Well,
4: which is where we're going.
5: And God's consistent message to humanity is one word, repent. You see in the Old Testament, the New Testament, the end of the Bible, the beginning. For example, there's a beautiful passage in Ezekiel chapter 18. Verses 30 to 32 says, therefore, I will judge you, O house of Israel, everyone according to his ways, says the Lord God. Repent and turn from all your transgressions. By the way, time out. You're going to notice if you ever do a Bible word search on this word repent, it's often next to the word turn, right? So it's almost used synonymously.
4: If not in verbiage, at least in concept.
5: The concept is absolutely there, right? Repent and turn from all your transgressions so that iniquity will not be your ruin. Cast away from you all the transgressions which you have committed, and get yourselves a new heart and a new spirit. For why should you die, O house of Israel? For I have no pleasure in the death of one who dies, says the Lord God. Therefore, turn and live.
4: Mm-hmm.
5: This is the Old Testament God is saying, turn and live, repent and come back to me. When John the Baptist prepares the way for Jesus, his message was, repent.
4: Right.
5: He's calling for, when Jesus shows up, the kingdom of heaven is in, therefore repent.
4: Right.
5: And then there's the beautiful Revelation chapter 3, verse 19.
4: Says, as many as I love, I rebuke and chasten, therefore be zealous and repent.
5: Right, so it's because of his love, I rebuke, I chasten, I send that convicting power of the Holy Spirit so that you'll repent.
4: Mm-hmm.
5: I want you back, right? So, of course, 2 Peter 3:18 famously says, the Lord is not willing that any should perish, but that all should come to repentance. So the same all that back in talking point number one are under sin, his goal is to get all to come back in repentance.
4: Right.
5: So if it's God's will, if it were only up to God, every one of us would be saved, period. He says, it's my will that everyone, but he won't force that will. He can't, in fact, do anything. He has, in his wisdom, created this free moral agency of the human to respond or not. So he appeals, he asks, he stands at the door and knocks, but we have to open the door. So he's calling for repentance over and over, but our response to that call is really the key to our destiny.
4: Yeah.
5: So just like now in Romans chapter 2 in verse 4, the apostle talks about the...
4: Yep.
5: Got it. Why don't you read that one for us?
4: Or do you despise the riches of his goodness, forbearance, and long-suffering, not knowing that the goodness of God leads you to repentance?
5: Now, interesting. Remember, it's the Spirit of God that brings conviction, and it's the goodness of God that brings you or leads you to repentance. So God is the one orchestrating this return trip, right? He's the one who gives you the conviction of the problem. He's the one through the same Spirit that then leads you to the next step, which is, and again, he can't take the step for you, but he leads you to repentance.
4: Well, I like Acts 5:31, where we're talking about Jesus. Peter says, him God has exalted to his right hand to be Prince and Savior, to give repentance to Israel and forgiveness of sins. So
5: Amen.
4: On the same lines. So this is interesting. When you have John the Baptist calling for repentance, or Jesus himself starting his ministry and saying, repent therefore, for the kingdom of God is at hand, he's calling for the people to do something. But this is a component that the people can't do. It says Jesus gives repentance. There's a sorrow for sin that you and I can't generate. And so the Lord gives us that sorrow for sin. He shows us what's wrong, shows us the right path. But then there's a part of that where we have to make a choice to turn. We're talking about that turning and confessing. That is on us simply because he's not going to force that. But the desire for it first comes from him.
5: And so you can see that he somehow doesn't violate our free will, but he is in this process doing
4: everything.
5: He's taking the initiative to bring the conviction, to give the opportunity and power for repentance. He gives you the call. You know, I think if there's a couple of different ones. If you look up Acts 17, verses 30 and 31, I'll read from Acts 3. Acts 3, Peter is speaking to Jewish brethren. In Acts 17, Paul is talking to Gentiles.
4: Right.
5: But you notice the consistency of the message. Acts 3, starting with verse 17, says, yet now, brethren, I know that you did it in ignorance. He's talking about murdering Jesus.
4: Right.
5: But he says, I know you did it in ignorance, as did also your rulers. What a gracious recounting of that. But those things which God foretold by the mouth of all his prophets that the Christ would suffer, he has thus fulfilled. Repent, therefore, and be converted, that your sins may be blotted out, so that the times of refreshing may come from the presence of the Lord. And he goes on and on to talk about things we're not going to talk about today. But he's like, you guys even killed your own Messiah. But God the Father says, I understand. Scripture foretold, and you fulfilled it to the letter. Now come on back.
4: Mm-hmm.
5: And he says, I know if you were thinking clearly or had a different heart, you'd have done things differently, but you sinned, so come on back, right? Similarly, Acts 17.
4: Acts 17, truly these times of ignorance God overlooked, as you mentioned, and this doesn't apply to the Jews as well or to us as believers, but he's speaking to Gentiles who didn't know God.
5: Right.
4: Truly these times of ignorance God overlooked, but now commands all men everywhere to repent because he has appointed a day on which he will judge the world in righteousness by the man whom he has ordained. He has given assurance of this to all by raising him from the dead. So it's interesting that, again, now God gives repentance. Jesus gives that sorrow for sin and understanding. The Holy Spirit brings conviction. But when the understanding comes to us that we're on the wrong path, it doesn't say he suggests us to repent.
5: Mm-hmm.
4: It says he commands all men to repent.
5: That's right.
4: I've overlooked the time of ignorance, but you're not ignorant anymore. Now you know. Now I'm commanding you to repent.
5: Right. Now with this knowledge, now it's on you. You now have the power, the opportunity, the understanding to choose whom you will serve. And so he calls for repentance. So the lesson brings us out, and I think it's important to put in the notes. True repentance involves sorrow for sin. and turning from it. As I mentioned before, you're always going to see these two concepts, a call for repentance, and anytime it's accepted, there's a turning from sin. That turning is part of the calling.
4: And just to be clear, this isn't us inserting this in or eisegeting it into the text or
5: mercy,
4: whatever.
5: No.
4: This is what the words mean in both the Hebrew and the Greek. It's baked into the actual words used for repentance, this idea of turning away.
5: Absolutely. Well, and you see this in Luke chapter 3, for example, and I'm not going to read every verse here, but I'll start with verse 7, where it's talking about the ministry of John the Baptist. And we already talked about it. What was the theme of his message? It was a call for repentance.
4: Right.
5: But then he says this in verse 7, then he said to the multitudes that came out to be baptized by him, brood of vipers. I get this picture, like everybody's like, fine, this message is popular. Let's go get baptized. He's like, well, slow down. Mm-hmm. I can tell that you got to mean it, right? Brood of vipers, who warned you to flee from the wrath to come? Therefore, bear fruits worthy of repentance. And he lists off and begins to say to himself, do not think we have Abraham as our father. For I say to you that God is able to raise up children to Abraham from these stones. And he goes on, and the people ask him, verse 10, what shall we do then? And he gets very practical. He talks about turning, right? He has two tunics, let him give him the one who has none. He has food, let him do likewise. And tax collectors, and he goes on and on, and he gives practical life advice for putting your repentance into practice. It's turning away from the wickedness, not just saying, I'd like my get into heaven free card, I feel bad about it, let me get baptized. He's like, no, no, no. Let's see some fruit. Meet with repentance.
4: Well, even more than that, what strikes me about this is the way he addresses them, brood of vipers, who warned you to flee from the wrath to come? They're not fleeing from sin. They're not sorrowful for sin. They're fleeing from judgment. Okay, well, I'm going to hedge my bets, right? And so he says, bear fruits worthy of repentance. Now, why would you say, hey, we have Abraham as our father if you're really sorry for your course? Mm. They're not sorry. They're just hedging their bets. They're escaping it. Right. And so he says, no, you need to bring forth fruit. Show that you're sorry for your sin. Start doing something different.
5: Yeah. Right? And so bear fruit. And repentance, by its very nature, to your point, involves that turning away from sin. And you're going to see something for it. In fact, Desire of Ages, there's a great statement, 555. Yeah. And it's also in the lesson this week.
4: No repentance is genuine that does not work reformation. The righteousness of Christ is not a cloak to cover unconfessed and unforsaken sin. It is a principle of life that transforms the character and controls the conduct.
5: Mm. Now we're kind of foreshadowing our third talking point, but it invokes the cloak of Christ's righteousness, but it says specifically what it doesn't cover. And you would think, if you ask people out there, what does the robe of Christ's righteousness cover? You're like, my sin. Well, boy, it's a controversial say thing. No, it doesn't. But look carefully what it's saying.
4: How does it cover your sin?
5: The righteousness of Christ is not a cloak to cover unconfessed and unforsaken sin. Sin that's still attached to you by your choice, right? If you come to him clothed in filthy garments, and we're going to get into the Zechariah thing in a minute. But if you come to him clothed in filthy garments, he's willing to take you. But the first step is let's get rid of the filth and then I'll cover you. Let's have a transformation, not just a a covering up and pretending. Mm-hmm. I don't want to fake
4: this isn't smoke and mirrors.
5: I want a real thing. So, well, we'll get into that in just a minute. But
4: it goes back to that bumper sticker that says, "Yeah, Christians aren't perfect. They're just forgiven." Mm. It implies that we don't live any different from the rest of y'all. God just views us different. Like there's no change taking place.
5: Come on now.
4: And we're talking about the robe of righteousness. We're talking about a change, a transformation.
5: Absolutely. And we're going to get into that. In fact, that's talking point number three, where we want to land the plane this week for our lesson, is that we need Christ's robe of righteousness. Mm-hmm. This is Wednesday and Thursday's lesson. And I don't want that last statement to downplay the need. We absolutely need it. But how do we obtain it? Let's talk about that. By confession, and that's what we talked about in this week's lesson, we give our filthy garments of guilt to Christ, and in return, he gives us his robe of righteousness. Can you look up Zechariah chapter 3? We're going to look at this passage. It's well known, but I want to talk about this concept of confession.
4: But mention 1 John 1, 9. This is the most well-known.
5: Absolutely. You know, the most well-known passage about this is 1 John 1, 9. If we confess our sins, he is faithful and just to forgive us our sins and to cleanse us from all unrighteousness. But if you notice, it's the if we confess. This concept of confession, like when we feel the conviction, it should lead to a determination to repent and coming to Christ, we confess. And that confession, is woven into the sanctuary symbolism of the ceremonies of the Old Testament, right? Where from Leviticus chapter 1, the very first thing, it describes the offerings we bring. And you not only bring a without blemish young ram, but you lay on your hands, right? Act of confession. And then it goes in. It takes the sin off of you.
4: Right, and transfers.
5: Transfers it. And in exchange, we get that. It's not he gives you a cloak in addition to your sin. It's a replacement for your sin.
4: And that's in the sanctuary service with the work of the priests. And that's personified in Zechariah chapter 3, where it says, in verse 1, then he showed me Joshua, the high priest, standing before the angel of the Lord, and Satan standing at his right hand to oppose him. And the Lord said to Satan, the Lord rebuke you, Satan. The Lord who has chosen Jerusalem rebuke you. Is this not a brand plucked from the fire? Now Joshua was clothed with filthy garments and was standing before the angel. And of course, those filthy garments represent unrighteousness.
5: And that text brings it out as we keep going.
4: Then he answered and spoke to those who stood before him, saying, take away the filthy garments from him. And to him he said, see, I have removed your iniquity from you, and I will clothe you with rich robes.
5: Mm.
4: And I said, let them put a clean turban on, and then they
5: goes on and on.
4: Clean.
5: But notice he said, take away the filthy, and then I'll put on, I will clothe you with this righteous. So when we get to, for instance, Isaiah 61, verse 10, where it says, I will greatly rejoice in the Lord. My soul shall be joyful in my God, for he has clothed me with the garment of salvation. He has covered me with the robe of righteousness. It doesn't say he covered my sin. He said he covered me. My point is that the robe of righteousness was not intended to cover filthiness. It was intended to cover nakedness, that you take off the filthy and then come to him in your absolute vulnerability, your true raw, I'm so sorry condition. And he said, that I can work with. Not cherish sins, not still on you. We take those away, and he covers it with his robe.
4: Well, one of my favorite statements is Thoughts from Mental Blessings, page 18, where Ellen White says that we receive righteousness by receiving Jesus, that in him is righteousness. So we act like, oh, it's his cloak, it's his robe, just give me this thing, and I'll put it on, I'll cover it. And no, it's the person of Jesus. And when Jesus comes into your life and my life, and I no longer live, but by the life which I live by faith in the Son of God, the sin is not there. Where he's just kind of he's replaced it with himself.
5: That's such a powerful concept, and more than we have time to get into today. But now, just like Isaiah 61:10 says, I can rejoice because I have this robe of righteousness. Now we can have this. Oh, we got to mention though, this is the robe that Christ is looking for when he returns. This is, will I find faithfulness? He's looking for that robe of righteousness. Matthew 22 has the whole.
4: The wedding garment parable.
5: Exactly. The wedding garment
4: parable. The king comes in looking to see who has that garment on.
5: Right. And it's not like, as we've outlined, there's no work that you can do to earn this thing. But he is saying, have you availed yourself of the provisions I've given?
4: Yeah. The parable rather builds on the idea. The custom of giving garments to people who come to the feast. So the idea was you didn't provide the garment. He provided the garment. You just had to put it on.
5: But someone who shows up in their own, it's like, didn't I provide something for you? And if you spurn that, well, that's on you then, right? So this is the condition of eternal life is to be clothed in Christ. That's why in 1 John 2, it talks about abide in him.
4: Yes.
5: That we can have confidence.
4: And again, Ellen White says, we receive his righteousness by receiving him. It's like, how do I put on that robe? By receiving Christ.
5: But let's be clear. When we are in Christ, he is tenacious to hold on to him, and he's going to hold on to us strong.
4: That's
5: and if we hold on to him, we cannot lose. Yeah. I think of Romans 8, where he says, nothing can separate us from the love of God that is in Christ Jesus our Lord.
4: Right.
5: He who overcomes, I will clothe in white garments, Revelation says.
4: 3:5.
5: Now, there's a great statement from Council of the Church, page 351.
4: All that have put on the robe of Christ's righteousness will stand before him as chosen and faithful and true. Satan has no power to pluck them out of the hand of Christ. Not one soul that in penitence and faith has claimed his protection will Christ permit to pass under the enemy's power.
5: Hmm.
4: His word is pledged, let him take hold of my strength that he may make peace with me, and he shall make peace with me, Isaiah 27, verse 5.
5: Mm. So if all the provisions are there, if we, by faith, extend that hand to Christ, he will never let us go, and he will continue to keep us in his righteousness because we have Christ in you, who is the hope of glory.
4: Amen.
5: On Friday, there was a great summary statement, and I'll just read it here. It says, identifying our sins in response to the Holy Spirit's promptings and surrendering self in repentance are vital parts of having a thriving relationship with God. Knowing that we are completely forgiven and covered by Jesus' robe of righteousness is the most transformative experience for a human being. Not only do we feel the weight of sin lifted, but we feel the love of God surround us as we are drawn closer to Him. This binds us to God, strengthens us spiritually, and compels us to love Him with every fiber of our being.
4: Amen.
5: So this relationship, the growing relationship with God, conviction, repentance, confession, and then the clothing in Christ's righteousness is probably the quintessential key to the whole thing, is bringing us into reconciliation with God.
4: Absolutely.
5: Can you close us with a word of prayer?
4: Yes. Father in heaven, we thank you for the study this week. We thank you for the convicting power of the Spirit of God, as well as the converting power of the Spirit of God. We thank you that you give us repentance and you give us the power to turn into a new path and provide us with the robe of Christ's righteousness. And Lord, I pray that everyone within the sound of my voice would embrace that provisional robe, would put it on by the grace of Christ, that we would be clothed in that robe when you come again, and that you would not see the deformity of our sin, but see the perfect righteousness of Christ. For we ask and pray it in His name. Amen.
5: Amen.

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1: 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Today's story.
2: There you are, Gibeah. Your jar is full. You'll have an early start today and should do well. Joppa's full of ships this time of year.
3: Bar, if I only had a wool coat. It's so chilly in the mornings.
2: Oh, it'll warm up soon, son. You need so many things. It isn't easy for us now that your father's gone.
3: I'm sure he'll return soon.
2: Oh, it's been a long time, Gib. Over half a year. That bad storm off the coast of Africa. No, son. It's only you and me now. And God.
3: And our friends. Don't forget our friends.
2: Oh, yes, thank God for our friends. The followers of the way of Jesus. Oh, Tabitha told me that she's making something special for you, Gib. A new coat out of the warm wool of Cilician goats.
3: Great. When will it be ready?
2: Oh, another day or two. You saw the one she made for Pallet?
3: Sure did. He's always showing it off.
2: Well, you can be sure yours will be just as nice.
3: Tabitha's always doing kind things, isn't she?
2: Yes. So many widows and their children around here have been blessed by her nimble fingers and her kind heart. Oh, if only there were more like her. Well, you'd better be running along, dear. And on the way home, stop by the bazaar for some fresh fruit.
3: I hope it warms up quick.
2: Oh, the sun's rising. It won't be long. And soon you'll have a warm coat. Unless... Well, it might take a little while longer. Tabitha has been ill lately and hasn't gotten any better.
3: Oh, Mother, I hope nothing happens to her. She has to get better.
2: Oh, she will, Gib. We're all praying that she will.
3: She has to. She just has to.
4: Welcome, boys and girls, moms and dads. This is Uncle Dan.
5: And I'm Aunt Carol. Welcome, everyone. We're always glad to have you join us for another Bible story.
4: Aunt Carol, I imagine our listeners are wondering just who this hardworking fella named Gibeah, or Gib, is.
5: Well, that's the name we gave to a special boy in our story for today. Gib was one of the many boys living in the city of Joppa who had to work from an early age in order to help his family survive. You see, in those days, when a father died, very young boys, like Gib, had to find work as water carriers or farmhands or helpers to tanners, silversmiths, shopkeepers, or a dozen other occupations.
4: It wasn't an easy life for children without their fathers or for wives without their husbands.
5: That's for sure. Our story is about a kind-hearted woman who saw how difficult life was for widows and their children and did what she could to help, sometimes by making clothes for them. She really showed love in action.
4: The scriptures give her name as Tabitha or Dorcas, which means gazelle. I picture her as a graceful and lively young woman, always happy as she helped others.
5: If you'd like to read her story for yourself, you'll find it in the Bible, the book of Acts, chapters 9, 10, and 11. But for now, just sit back and listen as we bring you the story of a woman named Gazelle.
6: Almost every day, Gib took his jar of fresh water to the harbor of Joppa, a busy seaport on the Mediterranean Sea. Ships came in from Africa, Rome, Spain, and many other places. By midday, a hot wind often blew from the desert to the east, and the sailors and dock workers became very thirsty.
3: Here you are, sir, the coolest water in Joppa, from the best well anywhere in the city.
7: That is good water. Here you are. Come back in a few hours, and I'll be needing more.
3: Thank you, sir.
8: Gib, over here.
3: Coming, sir.
9: You don't remember me, do you, Gib?
3: No, sir.
9: You're the son of Elam, who used to sail to Africa for grain.
3: That's right.
9: Here you are, for a dipper of your cool water. Ah, yes. Your father was a brave man, and you ought to be proud of him.
3: I am, sir. When did you see him last?
9: Just before he set sail with a load of grain from Egypt. And a day later, that terrible storm came up. I'm afraid that was the last any of us saw of Elam and his crew.
3: Perhaps he's just lost on an island or on a beach somewhere.
9: No. I'm sorry, Gib. He would have found his way back by now. No. His ship was broken up. We found some of the planks. I'm afraid no one survived.
3: I guess I shouldn't keep hoping, but it's been so hard for Mother and me. I try to help.
9: You're a fine lad. When you're older, come and join me on my ship. But for now, let's have another dipper of your cool water. Here's another coin for you.
3: Yes, sir. You know, sir, Mother and I are very lucky. We have good friends, followers of the way of Jesus.
9: The way of Jesus? Yes, I've met some of those people. Just the other day, a man told me about Simon Peter, who healed a lame man in Lydda. A man who hadn't walked for 8 years. Well, yeah, that's some story. But perhaps it's true.
3: Simon Peter's in Lydda? He's one of the Lord's apostles.
9: Well, maybe someday he'll come to Joppa. Well, I must get back to work. See how lazy my sailors get when I take a few minutes off. Come on, you lazy landlubbers. Move those bales.
6: Finally, after a tiring day, it was time for Gib to buy a few things at the bazaar, a place filled with tempting smells and sights. All kinds of foods from the countryside and across the sea, cloth and silks from India, silver jewelry and copper tools from Cyprus, dozens of things any boy would desire, but none of which the children of widows could afford.
10: What do you have, Gib? How about some dried apricots filled with honey, or some tasty nuts from Lebanon?
3: No, sir. Just a few figs and olives.
10: Ah, very well. Here you are.
6: Everywhere Gib went, he had to be careful to stay out of the way of the Roman soldiers, their swords ever ready at their sides. Loneliness must have filled the boy's heart as he passed inns and houses where there was laughter and music. And finally, he was home again, a poor house at the edge of town. But as always, his mother was there, ready to serve him supper and ease his tired muscles.
3: Mother, I'm home. Mother, where are you?
2: Hello, Gib. I'm glad you're back.
3: Mother, what's wrong? You've been crying.
2: It's very sad, Gib. She was such a dear woman, so helpful.
3: Mother, what's wrong?
2: It's Tabitha.
3: Tabitha?
2: Remember, she was very ill.
3: Yes, but...
2: She died today.
3: Tabitha dead? Oh, no.
2: I'm afraid it's true, Gibia.
3: It can't be.
2: They've already prepared the body for burial tomorrow, and the mourners and flute players have been hired.
3: But why? She was so kind, so... We need her.
2: We cannot know why, son. It's God's will.
3: I can't see how God wants Tabitha dead.
2: Well, we must just accept it. There's nothing else that can be done, Gib.
3: Mother, Simon Peter from Jerusalem. He's at Lydda. He healed the man who was lame for 8 years. We can send for him.
2: Even if Peter came, Gib, what good could he do?
3: Jesus raised people from the dead. I remember the stories.
2: But that was the Lord Jesus. He could do that.
3: Peter heals in the name of Jesus, doesn't he? Can't we send for him anyway? At least we can send for him. Lydda's only a few hours away.
2: I'll talk to the others about it. Perhaps Peter will want to be at Tabitha's funeral. It would be comforting to have him there.
3: Please send for Peter.
2: We'll try, Gibia. But, son, we mustn't expect Peter, as great as he is, to raise someone from the dead. Now, son, wash up and let's have something to eat.
3: I'm not hungry.
2: You must eat something. You've worked hard all day, son. I'll get supper ready.
3: I don't care about a new coat. Only if Tabitha could be with us again. It isn't fair. First my father, and now Tabitha. She was making a coat for me, too, Peter.
2: Please, Gibby, don't bother Peter right now. Can't you see how sad he is, too?
11: Friends, please, would you leave the room?
2: But we don't want to leave Tabitha. We're mourning for her.
11: You must leave now. I need to pray.
2: Come, let's go downstairs to the courtyard and wait. We must obey Peter.
6: Peter was alone with the dead woman, Tabitha. He knelt and spent some time praying to God. He wanted to be sure of what God wanted him to do. Through Peter, God had healed the crippled and the blind and sick. But was it God's will that he should also raise a person from the dead, just as Jesus had done?
12: We'll get back to our story in just a few moments, but right now we'd like to tell you why you should join our adventures in the Holy Bible Club.
5: Oh, Uncle Dan, I don't think we should do that.
12: You don't?
5: I mean, I think it would be better if we let others say what they think about the adventures.
12: Ah, that's a good idea, Aunt Carol. But there's just the two of us here in the studio right now.
5: But I have some written comments from our club members right here.
12: I should have known. Well, let's hear what they have to say.
5: All right. Here's a letter from Ghana. The adventures have done so much for me. They help me to read the Bible every day. They teach me about Jesus Christ, and they help me to follow in his footsteps.
12: Amen.
5: From Guyana, this one. It was a joy to do adventures in the Holy Bible. I learned things I didn't understand before. I want to say thanks for making it so easy for me to have the audio recordings with the story of Jesus.
12: Here's a letter from Ohio. I want to thank you for the lessons. They're really interesting and make me think. They're great.
5: And last but not least, another one from the USA. The adventures are cool because they're free.
12: Well, to sum it up, membership in our Adventures Club is interesting, cool, great, free. They make you think, help you with your study of your Bible, and follow in Jesus' footsteps. Wow, with recommendations like these, I think a lot more kids are going to sign up.
5: The more the better, Uncle Dan.
12: Right, Aunt Carol. There's one requirement, though. You must be at least 9 years old to sign up. That is, unless your mom, dad, or another responsible adult contacts us and promises to do the adventures with you.
5: However, there's no upper age restriction. You see, although the adventures were especially formulated for young people, experience has proved that everyone who likes stories, puzzles, and quizzes, and who wants to know Jesus better, will appreciate the adventures.
12: Yes, and everyone enjoys listening to the fully dramatized audio recordings on the life of Jesus that we send with the adventures.
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5: Now it's time to get back to our story, A Woman Named Gazelle.
6: Tabitha, the woman whose name means gazelle, had died. She had been so kind that her friends sent for the Apostle Peter to see what he could do. Peter came, sent all the weeping women away, and prayed to find out what God wanted him to do.
11: Almighty Father, I am just a weak man and depend entirely upon you. According to your will, use me to glorify your Son, Jesus. I can do nothing of myself. I depend entirely upon you. Amen.
6: Then Peter turned to Tabitha, lying so still in a humble coffin made by her friends. For a day now she had been dead. Her hands, which had helped so many, were still. No laughter or words of encouragement could leave her lips. Peter's heart filled with great love and faith, and he said,
11: Tabitha, get up.
6: Tabitha opened her eyes. The flush of life filled her cheeks. She sat up, looked around, bewildered, and then saw Peter.
13: Who are you, sir?
11: I am the Apostle Peter, a follower of Jesus, as you are.
13: Peter? Yes, now I remember. I was ill, wasn't I? And then all I remember is everything going black.
11: You died. But your many friends here missed you so much that God brought you back to life. They love you very much, and they need you. Come, take my hand. Let us go see your friend. Women of Joppa, here is your dear friend Tabitha.
2: Tabitha? She's alive.
14: This is the greatest miracle in history.
2: Oh, yes. Peter raised her back to life.
11: It wasn't me, friends, but the power of Jesus who answered your prayers.
3: Peter, sir, thank you. Now I'll have a new coat. But even more, we have our Tabitha back. Thank you.
11: You must thank God for this miracle also.
3: I do. Thank you, God. You're so wonderful.
2: Come, Gib. We must tell our friends of this great news.
6: The good news raced through the town of Joppa, and many more believed in Jesus. The community of believers grew stronger, and Peter decided to stay for a while in Joppa and help the young church. Simon, a tanner living in Joppa, came up to Peter.
15: Peter, I would be honored if you made your home with me while you're in Joppa. I have a house by the sea. A large place with cool breezes.
16: Peter, I must speak to you in private. Come this way. This Simon, he is a kind man, a true follower of the way, but...
11: Yes, but what?
15: I'm a tanner, Peter. And you know that we tanners are treated as unclean by the Jews because we work with dead animals, making leather from the hides.
11: That makes no difference to me or to the Lord, who loves everyone. Simon, you can be sure I'd be honored to stay at your home as long as I'm in Joppa. By the sea, you say?
15: Yes, sir. It's really a nice place, with a cool ocean breeze, and if you like the sound of waves...
11: I would love it.
15: Oh, well, there's nothing like the great sea. Remember, this is the harbor where Jonah sailed from, and the great fish swallowed him.
11: Ah, yes. Well, I used to be a fisherman on the Sea of Galilee.
15: Oh.
11: We had some big storms, too.
15: Oh, yes.
11: Let me tell you about one storm when the master was with us, and our boat was ready.
6: Peter stayed for a long time in Joppa, helping the young church to become stronger and telling the visitors from other lands about Jesus. During this time, another strange event took place. About noon one day, Peter went up to the rooftop of Simon's house where the cool sea breezes blew. He wanted to spend some time in prayer before lunch was served.
11: I feel hungry. Well, lunch won't be ready for a while yet. I'll have some time to pray. It's so relaxing here with the breeze blowing, sound of the waves. The earth is the Lord's, and everything in it, the world and all who live in it. For he founded it upon the seas and established it upon the waters.
6: Peter fell into a trance, or a vision. He saw the sky open up, and a great canvas sheet, held by invisible hands at its four corners, settled before him. What that canvas sheet contained startled Peter. In that sheet were all sorts of animals that the Jews considered unclean, from snakes and vultures to pigs and dogs. And a voice commanded Peter to do something that was very revolting to him.
17: Peter, go kill and eat any of them you wish.
11: Never, Lord. I have never in all my life eaten such creatures, for they are forbidden by our Jewish laws as unclean.
17: Don't contradict God, Peter. If he says something is clean, then it is.
6: The same vision appeared two more times, and each time Peter was commanded to kill and eat what he wished. Finally, the sheet was pulled up again into the sky and disappeared from Peter's sight. He woke up with a start.
11: What's going on? It's gone. The sheet. All those animals? They're gone. What could it mean? Eat those kinds of animals? Snakes, pigs, rats. Oh, no. No, the Lord could not be asking me to eat all those kinds of things, not when he forbade them to our people. But what could the vision mean?

0: I have sent them.
1: Peter went downstairs to meet the three men, two of whom were Roman soldiers.
2: Sirs, I am Simon Peter, the man you're looking for.
3: Am I ever glad to find you. Don't be afraid of the soldiers, they're my escort.
2: I'm not afraid. Now, what can I do for you, gentlemen?
3: Sir, Cornelius is a good and godly man.
2: Yes, I understand he is well thought of by the Jews.
3: It seems that an angel appeared to him.
4: An angel? Peter, would an angel appear to a Roman?
2: Let's hear the rest of the story. Go on, friend.
3: This angel instructed Cornelius to send for you. He said you would be found in Joppa at the home of Simon the Tanner.
2: Yes. Yes, go on.
3: Well, Cornelius sent us to bring you back to him. Apparently, you are to give him a message of what God wants him to do.
2: I'll leave with you first thing tomorrow morning. It should take us less than 2 days' journey. Simon, can you make our guests comfortable? I'm sure they're tired and hungry.
4: Yes. Yes, I believe so. I have a big house. I'll get my servant. Servant!
1: Early next morning, Peter, accompanied by six of his fellow believers and the three visitors from Cornelius, left Joppa and traveled north by foot. They went up the coast for about 30 miles and arrived the following day.
3: That's Cornelius' house with the fountain and the gardens.
2: A very nice place. But who are all those people waiting? Dozens of people.
3: Oh, those are the family, relatives and friends of Captain Cornelius. He's called them together to hear your message. And there is our master himself.
5: Oh, come in, please, come in. I'm Cornelius. I've been so anxious for you to come.
2: I'm Simon Peter, the one you've sent for.
5: Oh, Peter, come in. Praise God. Well, you've come.
2: Please, don't kneel. I'm just a man like yourself. I'm not a god.
5: I meant no disrespect, Peter. It's just that I've looked forward to your visit so much. Why, you must have something very important to tell us. Come this way. Others wait for you.
6: That's Peter?
7: Yes, it is.
6: Shh, listen.
5: Look, all my family and friends have come to hear you.
2: You know, Cornelius, it is against the Jewish laws for me to come into a Gentile home like this. But God has shown me in a vision that I should never think of anyone as inferior or unclean. So I came as soon as I was sent for. Now tell me, what has happened?
5: Something amazing, Peter. 4 days ago, I was praying as usual at this time of the afternoon, when suddenly a man was standing before me, clothed in a radiant robe. And this man told me, Cornelius, your prayers are heard and your charities have been noticed by God. And now send some men to Joppa and summon Simon Peter, who is staying in the home of Simon, a tanner, down by the shore. So I sent for you at once, and you have done well to come so soon. And now here we are, waiting before the Lord, anxious to hear what he has told you to tell us.
2: I see very clearly that the Jews are not God's only favorites. In every nation, he has those who worship him and are acceptable to him.
1: At that time, Peter realized what his vision had meant, that the good news of Jesus Christ knew no barriers, that it was to go to the peoples of all nations, whether Jew or Gentile, Roman or Hebrew. To God, all people were his children, for he was the father of all. Peter told Cornelius and his family and friends more about Jesus.
2: I'm sure, friends, that you have heard about the good news for the people of Israel, that there is peace with God through Jesus, the Messiah, who is Lord of all creation. God sent us to preach the good news everywhere and to testify that Jesus is ordained of God to be the judge of all, whether living or dead.
1: Even as Peter was telling the listeners about Jesus, the Holy Spirit came upon all those listening. Both the Jews and Gentiles were amazed.
8: What's happening to us?
4: It's the Holy Spirit of God come upon us.
7: He's filling us with his power.
8: Oh, Jesus is Lord and Savior.
4: Look, Peter, the Holy Spirit has been given to the Gentiles also.
2: Yes, and they have received the Spirit just as we did at Pentecost. They have received the same joy and peace. Can anyone object to my baptism?

0: baptizing them.
1: No.
2: Let them be baptized.
3: Yes, let them be baptized.
4: Peter baptized the new believers in the name of Jesus, the Messiah. Afterwards, Cornelius begged Peter to stay with him for several days. Peter did so, then returned to Jerusalem. There he knew many of the Christian Jews would disagree with what he had done, and he would need to give account.
5: I hear, Simon Peter, that you fellowshipped with Gentiles and even ate with them.
6: How could you do that, Simon, and you, a son of Abraham? You're a leader in our synagogue in Jerusalem. People look up to you to be a follower of Jesus, true, but also a Jew.
0: This could mean big trouble for us if other Jews hear about it.
4: Then Peter told them about his vision and how the Holy Spirit filled Cornelius and the other Gentile believers.
7: Since it was God who gave these Gentiles the same gift he gave us when we believed in the Lord Jesus Christ, who was I to argue?
6: Well, I can see your point.
8: But isn't the promise given to the Jewish nation? Isn't he our Messiah?
7: I tell you, brothers, by God's word, Jesus wants all to be saved, for he is the Messiah given for all.
6: I guess that's right. God has given the Gentiles this gift of eternal life as well as to us.
9: They can also turn to him for salvation.
4: The Jewish Christians were willing to accept the non-Jews as fellow believers, equal in God's sight. Now the young Christian church was ready to send out missionaries throughout all the world. Soon, tremendously exciting things would start happening in the young church. The world would soon be turned upside down for Jesus Christ.
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Through the miracle of radio, once again we come your way with Night Sounds. One of the most exciting, significant events that ever happened was the discovery of electricity. No one single discovery has affected our civilization as much as this. But it was not until the year 1929 that the German psychiatrist Hans Berger personally involved every one of us by announcing that we are all individual electrical generators. 5 years later, in 1934, Dr. Charles Mayo of the famed Mayo Clinic supported Dr. Berger's thesis. So if you and I are miniature radio transmitters tonight, perhaps we'd better be turned on and tuned to the right frequency. We'll be talking more about this as we progress on Night Sounds. Always our music is a very vital part of this half-hour togetherness. And since tonight we're going to be essentially centering on the subject of prayer, the power of it, some little thought of approaches to it from various vantage points, we call on Jonna Wacker to open with a beautiful song entitled Simply and Merely My Prayer.

0: Jana Wagner, and our opening music tonight, My Prayer. There's something wonderfully mysterious about prayer contact with God. And those who can look back and see the effects of prayer in their own lives would certainly agree. The effects of prayer can actually be proved. God's ability to receive and react can actually be pinpointed by the often obvious effects of a simple prayer. What's interesting, too, is that God does not demand a certain ritual as a prerequisite. He simply listens and reacts. This 20th century world of modern technology has given us the know-how to breach vast distances with the aid of electronic communication. Our entire globe is literally sprinkled with hundreds of thousands of AM and FM radio transmitters, countless shortwave stations, television transmitters, amateur rigs, and all sorts of communication stations in nations around the world. Together, these transmitters join in one rousing chorus of unrelated sounds, music, voices. And ever since the middle 40s, video signals from the multitude of television stations have added their video blips to the whole conglomeration. So the world isn't silent, even though it may seem that way. But these signals are all radio frequencies, and they exist around us and through us, always fluctuating, increasing, and decreasing in intensity. But they're also piercing the outer space area, penetrating the black unknown at a rate of 186,282 miles a second, the speed of light. And astronomers tell us that the universe is continually expanding and that the end cannot be found. So the signals keep going. And did you know that many of the stars that we see today no longer exist? Their light, as seen by us, was sent off into space thousands, even millions of light years ago, and is still traveling at the rate of more than 186,000 miles a second, even though the light-giving star may have burned itself out many light years ago. But the light keeps on traveling. Some fascinating things happening about us. And each one relates to the power of our Almighty God. As we seek Him through His allowable avenue of prayer. How do we pray? Let's listen now to the 16 singing men.
1: Praying always with all prayer and supplication in the Spirit, and watching thereunto with all perseverance and supplication for all saints, and for me, that utterance may be given unto me, that I may open my mouth boldly to make known the mystery of the gospel,

pray in the Spirit constantly. Science tells us that this vital force, the electricity of our brain, is only 100 microvolts. The brain is giving off electrical impulses constantly. Minute electrical charges are vital to the functioning of the brain. And since God communicates to us through our brain, it's this same brain that enables us to communicate with Him. In an article in These Times magazine by Rene Norbergen, he was mentioning that because we do not know the electrical resistance of the human body, we can't calculate the wattage of the human transmitter, but we can safely assume that it is in the microwatt range. And at this point, we discover the power of our God. Even though thousands of electronic transmitters beam their signals into the vast regions of the universe, using millions of watts of power, our God is so mighty that He can tune out all of this tremendous man-made interference and tune in to the microwatt cry sent up to Him by a lost human soul. And I guess the question would arise, does God have to wait until we beam our prayer in His direction? Mr. Neubergen said there's a curious relationship between time and space that has put many pens into motion, most of which belong to science fiction writers. For one thing, anything moving faster than the speed of light, even though originating today, becomes the future. This is a staggering thought, isn't it? Because it shows that even though we can somewhat explain the marvels of communications by applying the principles of radio, God moves even faster than the speed of light. Perhaps this was the principle that was expressed by the prophet Isaiah. You may recall that he wrote, "And it shall come to pass that before they call, I will answer. And while they are yet speaking, I will hear." These words in Isaiah chapter 65, verse 24. This isn't an instant replay of something just done or said or an instantaneous response, but the immediate future played before the throne of God. Well, God doesn't need to follow the laws of nature as we know them. He established those laws only for our use. But He operates on frequencies and at speeds unknown to us. His reaction exceeds the speed of light. And He can receive our prayers before we even voice them. Fantastic, isn't it? Well, I suppose we don't become enmeshed in the intricacies and machinations of prayer. But it's just fascinating, as we talk so much about prayer, that there is a somewhat understandable happening at this very moment as we pray. That something absolutely incredible, something totally unexplainable to the scientific mind, is enacted by our God constantly. Something beautiful. I sometimes get a little bit bewildered and almost frustrated when I think that none of us can handle what God really has in His mind and what He's doing. Perhaps that's why He asks us to walk by faith, not by sight. Because something beautiful is happening all the time on our behalf. Right now, you can lift your heart, your mind,
your intellect, your reason, your emotions, your soul and spirit to Him. And while we don't worry about how it happens, we know that He is there, working in His own marvelous, unexplainable way for us, even when He doesn't answer right away, or He may say no to our prayers. We know that He's there and working for our welfare as we commit our lives to Him, praying in the Spirit according to His will. Speaking of something beautiful, it's playing in the background as far as a song title with the London Concert Orchestra, directed by Paul Nicholson. Bill Gaither's very touching song, which many of you know, so sing along if you'd like.

Something Beautiful, Something Good. The London Concert Orchestra, directed by Paul Mickelson, on Night Sounds. And you're in tune with Night Sounds. I'm Bill Pierce with you by means of radio. I'm glad you're there. Tonight we're a little bit spacey in our approach to the subject of prayer. And some may wonder why we don't use more scripture. Well, there's no substitute for scripture, that's true. But now and then we just approach it from a different vantage point. Not that we don't need scripture, but often scripture is obvious. Certainly in the subject of prayer. Does prayer really work? Well, that's what we're talking about tonight. And we'll be back to this subject in just a moment. Let me take a break here. This is Night Sounds, coming to you from Wheaton, Illinois. And of course, our program is built on dialogue. I'd love to hear from you. If we can be your friend, pray for you, send you any of our materials, we want to do this. Currently, we have the opportunity of offering a record of old hymns of the faith with narrative concerning their origins. If you'd like to have information on this, drop us a line. Our mailing address is Night Sounds, Wheaton, Illinois, 60187. A number of years ago, a polygraph expert in New York, Cleve Baxter, with the aid of his electronic equipment in the Baxter Research Labs, discovered that there is actually communication on a single-cell level. His discovery is being duplicated by major laboratories throughout the Western world. For the idea that electricity forms the basis for all life's actions and all of life's experiences even baffles the experts. In the publication Electronics World, it was branded a unique communications grid that binds all life together. Its phenomenon apparently works on a multi-input basis, which operates beyond known physical laws. And he said, if one single living cell can somehow communicate with another and transmit valuable information, how much more reasonable it is to assume that God can hear prayer. For in prayer, it's not a single cell that expresses its agony, but billions of cells crying in unison, all in the same frequency to the same God. Does prayer really work? Well, the Night Sounds Prayer Fellowship certainly is one indication that it does. Besides that, ask the millions who make it a part of their daily life, and we'll find the answer. Granted, we may not understand the principle behind it, but that's what makes us human. We can rely on our God. He will answer while we are yet speaking and thinking and transmitting. That's what makes him God. He was there all the time, even before we knew, before we prayed. He answers.

0: Let the words of my mouth, the meditations of my heart be acceptable in thy sight. O Lord, my strength and my redeemer. And once again, we've reached the end of another Night Sounds program. Thank you for being a part of it as the listener. Thank you for not only listening, but hearing. And since we only retain about 10% of what we hear, I trust and pray tonight that the right 10% may be retained. God has a marvelous way of intervening in human lives. Let's allow Him to be God and not get in the way ourselves. Once again, if we can be of any service to you, this is our desire under God. If you want information on the various facets of Night Sounds Ministries, let us know. If we can send you information on the old hymns of the faith with narrative about their origins and beginnings, our mailing address is Night Sounds, Wheaton, Illinois 60187. I hope you have a good day tomorrow. And in the intervening hours, until we meet again on Night Sounds, a very pleasant good night.
1: 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Listen to the Bible from Matthew 7. Therefore, everyone who hears these words of mine and puts them into practice is like a wise man who built his house on the rock. The rain came down, the streams rose, and the winds blew and beat against that house, yet it did not fall because it had its foundation on the rock. But everyone who hears these words of mine and does not put them into practice is like a foolish man who built his house on sand. The rain came down, the streams rose, and the winds blew and beat against that house, and it fell with a great crash. From Matthew 7. Listen to the Bible. It's great for the soul.
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I pray for you just enough clouds to make a sunset that is beautiful beyond compare. My prayer for you is just enough grit that, like an oyster, you may build up pearls rich and fair. My prayer for you is for just enough dark threads that all your weaving may have warmth and brilliance day by day, and your tapestry of life be interwoven with thoughts of Him who is the living way. This is Night Sounds. I'm Bill Pierce. Thank you for being right there, right now. I feel we have some special moments to share tonight with you. And no doubt during this day you've encountered a few obstacles along the way, and maybe even some smooth sailing, some liabilities, and some assets. In fact, that's what I've titled our program at this point. Liabilities to Assets. It's possible, in a rather simplified way, to take a lemon and make lemonade of it. The very traits that make us self-conscious can also make us more aware of others. So, if you've enough liabilities to discourage you, they can be transformed. Because you can, and so can I. Listen.

And having heard those lyrics, we don't want to misappropriate the facts or find ourselves thinking that just because we accept Christ into our lives that everything is going to be rosy and symmetrical and even and beautiful. In a sense it is, but also in a sense it isn't. We've got to be realistic and know that we're in the middle of this life. And the Lord does allow some negatives to hone off the rough edges and to make us better people. And tonight's program, Liabilities into an Asset, makes me think back at the early moments of my ministry of public outreach, something that I really never anticipated because I was sort of a loner. Very private person, hadn't much to say to anyone. I guess I was shy, or I had an inferiority complex. Certainly it was a reversal for me to be in a public ministry, to speak in front of crowds or on the radio or on television, any sort of mass medium. And I can recall in the early days of our ministry that when I would be called out to do a concert, after it was over, I would strategically have someone come up and lead in prayer to close, and during that time I would escape and go to a remote corner of the building until the crowds left, then come up and get my gear. I don't know how long that continued, but I got the feeling that there was something out of sync with that whole scene, that I had a responsibility not to avoid whatever would happen after that. So I made it a matter of prayer and of real initiative to turn that liability into an asset, the negative into a positive. It was anything but easy because I had to go out of character to do it. Nonetheless, when we have given ourselves to Jesus Christ and He puts us in an environment that is going to stretch us, He's not going to dump us and leave us alone and abandoned. Somehow or other, I got through that transition time, and just before coming into the studio tonight, received a letter from the last concert I happened to have in the state of Michigan, where the host said, among the 3,000 or so people gathered during that day of ministry, he was gratified to see me meet each one, deal with each one individually, look intently at them, and absorb what was being said and transmitted. As I looked at this, I felt somewhat detached from it because it was, again, not like me to do that. But the Lord had taken that weakness, and I was aware of it and tried my best to counteract the problem. And He made an asset out of a liability. Now I look forward to meeting you, to listening, sharing. It's just a wonderful part of the ministry. We're almost obliged to do this, to listen with our eyes and with the third ear of compassion. Many people who are shy and remote can be helped by the Spirit of God in this, but to acknowledge the problem and deal with it, perhaps even ask for help from another committed person, certainly make it a matter of prayer. According to surveys, shyness is almost universal. Only 7% of the adult American public, surveyed by one researcher, said they never felt it. How can any of us who are shy draw closer to rather than withdraw from other people? Ellen Lamar Thomas, in the magazine Signs of the Times, in a recent edition, advanced a couple of factors that helped her and people whom she knew in intimidating social situations. Number one, ask questions and care. The most endearing human quality, someone observed, is warmth.
and that's in short supply. Ellen Thomas said, "A woman I know has a gift for creating intimacy in a crowd. How are you?" she asks, and you know she cares. She said, "When I see someone I want to greet across the room, I focus in on that person. I ask myself, what do I know about him or her? People they care about, their work, their activities." She said, "I see the other person as one who hurts and has needs. I ask questions because I really care. Simple ones like, how are things going in your new work? Call him or her by name. How do you like being a grandparent?" In other words, I try to comment on things important in the other person's life. And as I ask about such things, the mask drops off. Always a good opener is, "Tell me about your family. Brothers, sisters? What kind of a person was your mom, your dad? How about your kids? I bet they're different from one another, aren't they?" Another suggestion: in turning a liability of shyness and self-consciousness into an asset, is to look behind the mask. Look into other people's eyes. What do we see? Try to imagine what their lives are like. Are they happy or troubled? As we center our thoughts on the other person, frequently our self-consciousness and remoteness will decrease. Watch what you say without words. Nonverbal communication comprises, I think it's something like 65 or 70% of our interaction with each other day by day. And this nonverbal talk speaks loudly. We may ask a dozen people, "What kind of greeting gives you a lift?" Most of their answers come down to this: one where the other person means it. I can sense that. Nothing is more distracting than someone asking you how you feel while he or she is looking away, either making some gesture at another person or interested in the passing scene. That happened to me one time after a concert. I was involved with speaking with a certain person, and someone out in the distant periphery there waved to me, and I just happened to catch his eye, and I waved back. That person with whom I was speaking was dismayed by that and wrote me a letter about it with a suggestion that I not be disconcerted with other things. And I never forgot that. The simple act of looking into someone's eyes can create more involvement than 100 words. When we look away, we're saying, "I'm not really interested. I can be diverted." A smile can even say, "I'm glad to be with you right now." A firm hand clasp, maybe a light touch, can say, "I'm glad you're here. I'm interested." And it's a sincere reaction. We can all benefit from the trials of others and from their happinesses too. I know in music, I find this true. I'm always glad when John Michael Talbot sings a song. And tonight, we're going to allow him to do just that, playing the guitar and singing from the Psalm number 86.

John Michael Talbot, Psalm 86, Night Sounds, and wrote to you. Hello, welcome. I am always mindful of the fact that many of you join us right midstream here. Some people can't sleep. They reach over and turn on the radio. And so many letters come to our offices from the people of the night who are going to or returning from late responsibilities, some working overnight, some coming home from late jobs, who catch us on the way in the automobile. What a pleasure it is. Thanks for the ride, by the way. The Night Sounds Ministries continue after we go off the air. Through Quiet Moments, devotional book, certainly the treasury of albums and tapes. If you're interested, drop us a line. I invite you always to contact us. Our mailing address is Night Sounds, Wheaton, Illinois, 60189. Frequently, we feature some of the albums we've been involved in as parts of the Night Sounds treasury of recorded music. If you'd like information on how to receive copies of certain programs that have connected with you, please let us know of this. We want to accommodate you if we can. Many of you write and ask rather vague questions, such as, the other night you played a song. I can't recall the title or who sang it, but it was a male singer. Could you give me any information on this? Well, I'll tell you, that's the needle in the haystack right there. We can help if we have a little more clue as to what you might have heard. So if you do happen to catch something that is meaningful to you, see if you can't catch the title of it somewhere along the line, maybe the time of night or the date you heard it. These little helps along the way will help us to accommodate you. So let's work together on it, okay? We're here to serve Jesus Christ, to exalt Him, and to be of help to others. I prayed this morning that God would help me to have discernment as to the topics and subject matter, also the sources of information, the music selected, the style of delivery, the backup systems, the equipment, the personnel. It's all in the name of Jesus. And I pray that His Spirit might minister grace to both of us. One of our listeners sent in a bit of verse with a very simple title, Trust Me. When your sky is cold and gray, and your world is filled with fears and doubts, I shall give you the sun and stars to lead your way. When you feel all alone and no one really cares, I shall tell the wind to kiss your cheek and your heartache will be gone. Trust me, my child. Just trust me.

and all that you say and do. So you might sit and dream dreams of tomorrow and of a sun-filled sky with a rainbow that reaches to me high in the sky. Now that to many, a logical thinking person may sound like just so much unrealistic daydreaming. And I suppose the language is poetic, but we need hope, and sometimes our language does bear us up. We ask the Spirit of God to put meaning to words like those. Basically, what it says is, there is credibility in this universe. And Jesus says, come to me. And our desire and intent tonight is to lift him up. And he said, if that happens, I'll draw people to me. So that's our end result and our goal. Another bit of verse. The loving word that you say tonight or tomorrow, the thoughtful thing you do, will sometime find some special way of coming back to you. The help you give will see return someday when you're in need. The one to whom you gave your hand will be a friend indeed. The smile you give to someone else will brighten your own face. The sunshine that you spread will make your world a happier place. A moment ago when I said that Jesus is our reason for living, our goal, and the one whom we represent, who will touch us with his peace and grace, it's not only a verbal statement. We want to say it in song, too, right now, in these closing few moments. Who is Jesus? Praise 7 to elaborate on it in these few moments of togetherness.

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2: Hello, listening friends. Would you like to hear an amazing fact? Well, it's no longer the stuff of Star Trek, Star Wars, and science fiction. In January 2024, the British Ministry of Defense announced that they successfully test-fired a laser weapon to take out an aircraft. Laser-directed energy weapons, or LDEWs, use an intense light beam to cut through their target, and they can strike at the speed of light. The range of the device, called Dragonfire, is still classified. But the sophisticated laser cannon is so precise, it can hit a silver dollar from a mile away. This will be especially useful to defend against the increasing number of consumer drones that are being used in warfare. The Dragonfire laser is not only fast, accurate, and deadly, it's comparatively inexpensive to operate. For example, a typical Tomahawk cruise missile costs roughly $1.5 million, one missile. The Dragonfire cannon can shoot down a target for roughly $13 in electricity. As I remember, Pastor Ross, the Bible says, God's got a big laser that he's going to use at the second coming.
3: That's right, Pastor Doug. It's going to be a gloriously bright light, the Bible says. For when he comes, the wicked are destroyed with the brightness of his coming.
2: Probably the verse that sounds the most laser-like is when you read in 2 Thessalonians 2, verse 8, "And then the lawless one will be revealed, whom the Lord will consume with the breath of his mouth, and notice, destroy with the brightness of his coming." Something bright happening there. And it's kind of like when the sons of Aaron, Nadab and Abihu, it says, "So fire went out from the Lord and devoured them." They went into the sanctuary, and evidently they were drunk, and they brought in strange fire, and fire came down like a laser. And then you also have that verse in Hebrews 10:27, speaking of those that reject God's truth. It says, "But they can only look forward to fearful expectation of judgment and fiery indignation that will devour the adversaries, like those that are destroyed by the brightness of his coming." You know, I sometimes use the illustration that if you go out at night with a flashlight in the woods and you tip over a rock, you know, all of these creepy crawlies come out, and they run from the light. But if you set that light up out in the field, the moths come to the light. So some run from the light, and some go to the light. And when Jesus comes, everybody's either a cockroach or a butterfly.
3: That's right, Pastor. Actually, Revelation chapter 6 describes that. It says, "The wicked turn to the rocks and the mountains. They say, fall on us, hide us from the face of him who sits upon the throne, and from the wrath of the Lamb." So they're wanting to hide from that glorious light appearing of Christ when he comes a second time. But for the righteous, they look up and say, "This is our God. We've waited for him. He will save us.
2: That's right. Well, you know, the Bible is clear about one thing. The world as we know it is not going to last. And everybody listening right now, even if you're in perfect health, you're terminal. These lives are short. And all of us will someday have our last night. And there is going to be a last night on earth. We need to be ready for the end. This life is to prepare for the life that lasts forever. And if you'd like to know how to prepare, we've got a free offer.
3: We do. It's a book. It's called The Last Night on Earth. And this is a free offer for anyone who's watching or listening. All you need to do is call our resource phone line. That number is 800-835-6747. You can ask for the book. It's called The Last Night on Earth. We'll be happy to send it to anyone. If you're in the U.S. or in Canada, if you're outside of North America, you can just simply go to the website, just amazingfacts.org. There's another way that you can get the free offer, and that is by dialing #250. On your smartphone, say Bible Answers Live, and then ask for the book by name, The Last Night on Earth. And, you know, throughout the program, Pastor Doug, we're going to give some other great resources for people. And once again, you want to keep those number, keep that number handy. You can call. If you have a Bible question, our phone line here to the studio is 1-800-463-7297. And our phone lines, as they say, are open. If you don't get through right away, just stay on there and somebody will take your call as soon as possible. Well, we're going to start with a word of prayer, and then we'll go to the phone lines. Dear Father, we are grateful once again for this time that you've given us to be able to open up the Bible and study. It is the most important book in the world. It reveals truth, and so we do pray for your guidance as we study the Scriptures together. In Jesus' name, amen.
2: Amen.
3: First caller that we have this evening is David, and he's listening in California. 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
4: Hi.
2: Hi, evening.
4: My question tonight is, how long will the tribulation last?
2: All right. Good question. Now, when we talk about the tribulation, virtually all Christian denominations agree there is going to be a very severe tribulation of some sort prior to the second coming. Jesus said that except those days be shortened, no flesh would be saved. He said, for then shall be great tribulation. And if you go to the end of the book of Daniel, it says at that time, this is Daniel chapter 12, Michael will stand up, the great prince that stands for the children of thy people, and there will be a time of trouble such as there never has been since there was a nation, even unto the same time. And many that sleep in the dust of the earth will awake. So that's the resurrection. How long will this great tribulation be? Now, a lot of people listening right now, you've probably heard reference to the 7 years of tribulation. Actually, the phrase 7 years of tribulation does not appear in the Bible. It's presumed, and if I'm not mistaken, Pastor Ross, that concept is taken from the book of Daniel 9, where they take the last week of the 490-year prophecy there, and they kind of hover it at the end of time, which there's no other prophecy where you break off part of it and float it where you want. Some people think that it's 7 years because there were 7 days after Noah entered the ark, and he was sealed and shut inside, and the wicked were outside. Their probation was closed, and they thought, you know, maybe that's where you can get 7 years of tribulation. Others have thought that there'll be, and by the way, there's two phases of the time of trouble. You might call one the small time of trouble. That's when you can't buy or sell. Then Revelation 13 says, ultimately, there's a death decree, and that's very intense. That's the seven last plagues, and it's hard to imagine the life on earth going on for 7 years with the oceans being blood, boils, great heat. I mean, that seems like it's going to be a condensed period of time or more concentrated.
3: Yeah, but there is a verse, actually. It's interesting. Revelation chapter 18, verse 8. We're talking about the seven last plagues.
2: Right.
3: This is what the verse says. It says, therefore her plagues shall come in one day. And the her there is referring to Babylon.
2: Right.
3: This is the downfall of Babylon. We know that the plagues, as described in the book of Revelation, begins with the sea turning to blood, and well, there's a painful sore, and then the sea turns to blood, and so on. But we know in Bible prophecy, one prophetic day is equal to one literal year. So
2: right.
3: That's led some scholars to feel that the seven last plagues will fall in about the period of a year, because it says, her plague shall come in one day.
2: Yeah.
3: That's Revelation 18, verse 8.
2: Yeah, I can't even imagine a year like
3: that's right.
2: That. That'd be a bad year.
3: It would be.
2: So don't worry about the time of trouble, friends. Just be faithful day by day is the key.
3: And God promises to take care of his people
2: during that
3: time.
2: Now, we do have a book called Anything But Secret, and the last half of that book talks about the tribulation.
3: Mm-hmm.
2: And if people would like a free copy of that, we have
3: the number to call for that is 800-835-6747. And you can ask for the book. It's called Anything But Secrets. It's one of the Amazing Facts study guides, but I think it's also, actually, that's the
2: sermon book. Yeah.
3: That's one of the books. 800-835-6747. You can dial #250 on your smartphone and ask for the book as well. We have Anna listening in Oregon. Anna, welcome to the program.
5: Evening, pastors.
2: Evening.
5: My question is, what is the true meaning of speaking in tongues?
2: I'm glad you asked. I wish I had that question more often. It's just close to my heart because when I first became a Christian, all of my friends I worshiped with were what we would call charismatic Christians, and they practiced speaking, what you would call speaking in tongues, where, you know, they would ostensibly go into this spirit-led trance where they would begin babbling and muttering, and they said, this is a heavenly language, and a heavenly prayer language, and I'd say, well, what are you praying? They said, I don't know. Or someone might come along and translate for them, and you know, that's a comparatively new phenomenon in Christianity. The speaking in tongues that you see in the Bible, first of all, you can read in Mark chapter 16 where Jesus said, among the signs that his spirit would fall upon them, it says they will speak with new tongues. The word tongues means languages. And you see in Acts chapter 2 the fulfillment of that. When the Holy Spirit was poured out, there were Jews visiting from all over the Roman Empire on the day of Pentecost. They'd come on a pilgrimage. And the Lord gave the 12 apostles and others in the upper room the supernatural ability to speak languages they did not formally know or study for the purpose of preaching the gospel to these visiting Jews. Other times in the early days of the church, people were given the gift of tongues to speak in languages they did not know. See, at the Tower of Babel, God cursed man, and there was confusion they couldn't understand. At Pentecost, he reversed the curse and gave the disciples the ability to communicate the gospel in any language. But they were real languages of the world. It doesn't say that they just babbled or muttered. Paul says in 1 Corinthians 14, except you utter by the tongue words to be easy to be understood, no one will know what you're saying. You're speaking into the air. Paul said, I'd rather speak five words whereby my tongue I might educate or teach someone than 10,000 in a language someone doesn't understand. So we got a gift book on it. I could say much more, but I'd launch into sermon number 36. So better save
3: that's
2: it.
3: Right. Our book is called Understanding Tongues, and we'll be happy to send it to anyone who calls and asks. Again, the number is 800-835-6747, or you can dial #250, ask for Bible Answers Live if you're going to use your phone, and say, I want the book called Understanding Tongues, and we'll be happy to send it to anyone, again, in North America. If you're outside of the U.S., just go to our website, amazingfacts.org. Next caller that we have is Ryan, and he's listening in New Mexico. Ryan, welcome to Bible Answers Live.
6: Hello, how y'all doing today?
2: Doing good. Thanks for calling.
6: My question is keeping the Sabbath on the pagan Roman calendar, the Gregorian calendar, seven-day cycle, it only uses the sun. Is that actually sun worship? I mean, because it's only dealing with the sun, that seven-day cycle. I think, you know, pagan Rome got that from the lunar solar calendar. You know what I mean?
2: You've got two calendars. When Jesus was born, Julius Caesar had already lived and died when Jesus was born. And they were using what they called the Julian calendar. And, you know, the calendar names that we use, and even the names for the days of the week, we get most of that from the Romans. The Romans got some of it influenced by the Greeks, and you could even trace some of it back maybe to Babylon. But the days of the week, the day of the sun is Sunday, the day of the moon is Monday, so forth. You know, Wednesday was Odin's day, Thursday was Thor's day, Saturday was Saturn day. In the Bible, they never used any of the Roman names. They use first day, second day, third day. Now, we know what the days of the week are. The Romans had a seven-day week, and the Jews had a seven-day week, and we all have a seven-day week. The seven-day week of the Romans, the first day of the Jews, was what the Romans call Sunday, or we call Sunday. And even in the Bible, we know Jesus rose the first day of the week. It's not sun worship if we're using a calendar for keeping appointments about what time of year it is for planting or whatever. What are you going to call the months? You can use the Jewish names for the months. But the calendar never affects the weekly cycle. Now, it doesn't matter whether you're using the Julian calendar. When they switch from the Julian calendar to the Gregorian calendar, and you can help me, Pastor Ross, you've done this meeting before. It was October 5, Thursday, 1582, I think. And then it went, the next day went to October 15, Friday. So that they went all the way from the 5th to the 15th. They dropped in when they switched from the Julian to the Gregorian calendar. But they went from Thursday to Friday. So while they'd made a jump and a change in the calendar, it never affected the weekly cycle. Thursday was followed by Friday. Is that right?
3: Well, yeah. You said 1582?
2: What was it?
3: Let's see. The change from the Julian to Gregorian calendar occurred 1582. Let me see. It doesn't give us the exact... I'm looking this up
2: here. I'm pretty sure about October.
3: Yeah, October 4 was followed by October 15 in 1582.
2: October 4, 15. Yeah, they added 10 days. All right, I got that wrong. I said October 5. So, but Thursday was followed by Friday. So I don't know if that helps, Ryan, answer your question, but I don't consider it sun worship if, you know, it's the only calendar the world follows right now. And it dates back before the time of Christ. Jesus didn't follow a calendar. Jesus lived by the weekly cycle as far as what day was Sabbath. That was same 7 days we keep now.
3: And different languages use different names, obviously, yeah, for the days of the week. It is interesting, though, in a number of languages that the seventh day of the week that we call Saturday today is actually Sabado, if it's Spanish, yeah, or a number of other languages.
2: Subota in Russian. Yeah.
3: That's right, it's, which connects to the Hebrew, yeah. Very interesting. Okay, next caller that we have is Wade, listening in Minnesota. Wade, welcome to the program.
7: Yeah, hi, Pastor Doug. I just wanted to say that your testimony is the most powerful I've ever heard.
2: And thank you.
7: I just wanted you to know that. But the question I have is about 2 Timothy 2:15, where the Apostle Paul talks about rightly dividing the word of truth. Is he talking about studying the Bible dispensationally, or what's he talking about there?
2: Well, I think Paul's comment, and this is, it says, be diligent to present yourself approved to God, a worker who does not need to be ashamed, rightly dividing the word of truth. Well, when you're teaching truth from the Scriptures, you don't want to use goofy comparisons. Like, you know, I heard a pastor say once, you know, you could find the verse that says Judas went out and hung himself. The Bible does say that. And then you can jump to a verse that says, go thou do likewise. Well, that's not rightly dividing the word of truth, telling people that you're supposed to go hang yourself like Judas, because you've patched together two scriptures. You've not divided it rightly. So dividing it rightly means comparing scriptures and themes with appropriate or similar scriptures or themes to teach a point, so that you're faithfully teaching things in context, and staying with the essence of what the truth would be.
3: You know, we have a book. It's called The Ultimate Resource, and it's all about the Bible. It talks about how to study the Bible. We'll be happy to send it to anyone who calls and asks. The number is 800-835-6747. Just ask once again for that book. It's called The Ultimate Resource. It's all about the Bible. You can dial #250 on your smartphone and say Bible Answers Live, and then ask for the book by name. Thank you, Wade. We got Shannon listening in Georgia. Shannon, welcome to the program.
8: Oh, thank you. My question is Psalms 1 through 3. It mentions David fighting against an unknown group. And what I wanted to know is if there's anywhere listed in the Bible that I can find out who these people were.
2: You said Psalms 1 through 3?
8: Psalm 60.
2: Oh, Psalm 60, verses 1 through 3.
8: Yes.
2: Okay, and let me read that for our friends. Oh God, you've cast us off. You have broken us down. You have been displeased. Oh, restore us again. You've made the earth to tremble. You've broken it. Heal its breaches, for it is shaking. You've shown your people hard things. You have made us drink the wine of confusion. Now, keep in mind, David did not write all of the Psalms. I think he wrote 70 of them, if I'm not mistaken, Pastor Ross. Some were written by Asaph, and some, maybe even Solomon, the Bible says, wrote some Psalms. When it says you've made us drink the wine of confusion, it's interesting. It talks about the wine of Babylon in, is that Revelation 17, Pastor Ross? Babylon's made the nations drunk with her wine.
3: Drunk with the wine, yep. Revelation 17.
2: And this could be an allusion to one of the many times the children of Israel were conquered because of their unfaithfulness by some surrounding nation. It doesn't say what that nation is. Oh, wait a second now. I take it back. It says, I wasn't reading the preface to the psalm, a mischief of David for teaching when he fought against Mesopotamia and Syria of Zobah, and Joab returned and killed 12,000 Edomites in the Valley of Salt. Yeah, I remember that was when Joab fought one group and he sent his brother Adonijah to fight the other group. They got kind of attacked from the north and the south at one time. And they look like, I think David is kind of pleading here for victory. But they won that battle.
3: They did.
2: Mm-hmm. Yeah.
3: All right. Very good. Well, thank you, Shannon. We've got Lee in Texas. Lee, welcome to the program.
9: Yes, sir. Good evening.
2: Evening.
9: My question for the night would be, what does it mean by the man of sin will takes his seat in the temple of God? Is that in Rome or is that in Jerusalem?
2: I think it's in Rome because when it says that he sits in the temple of God showing himself that he is God, of course, there is no Hebrew temple now, but Jesus said, destroy this temple made with hands, and in 3 days I will make one without hands. And it says he spoke of his body. The church is called the body of Christ. And the Bible says we are living stones built up to a spiritual house. So when you talk about someone sitting in the temple of God showing himself that he is God, it's talking about someone sitting over the church saying they hold some divine position. And many Protestants believe that's speaking of what the Roman pontiff did.
3: John chapter 2, verse 19.
2: Oh,
3: Jesus said, destroy this temple, in 3 days I'll raise it up again.
2: Yeah.
3: And of course, he spoke not only of his body, but he also spoke of the New Testament church.
2: Yeah.
3: And there is no place really for any person to sit and rule in the temple that was in Jerusalem. Of course, it was destroyed in 70 AD. But when you compare that to the church in, like you mentioned, the city of Rome, yes, there is a king that actually rules from that church, that cathedral, which was never the case as it related to Jerusalem and the temple there.
2: Yeah, the Jewish temple had no throne room.
3: That's right.
2: It just had a place for the ark. But you and I were in the Vatican.
3: Right in the very heart of the church.
2: And there's a big place for the throne.
3: There is a throne
2: between two angels. That's right.
3: Okay, well, thank you, Lee. We've got Robert listening in Washington. Robert, welcome to the program.
10: Hi, good evening.
2: Evening.
10: Thank you for being here tonight.
2: Well, praise the Lord. We're glad that we can study the Word with our friends.
10: Yes. As you might see on your note, it's a little bit different question than I had tonight. Regarding the history / Bible, I was discussing the second coming, the signs of the second coming with a friend, and regarding May 1780, the dark day, and then the falling of the stars, and she was telling me that, well, how do you know that May 1780 is the dark day? I mean, she was saying, well, there's been many dark days. There's been many times that the stars fell from heaven. So how can you pinpoint these two dates? Can you possibly help me with that?
2: Yeah. Well, keep in mind that prophecy has a historical application. So Jesus, wanting the church to know when his coming was near, he would give major signs in history. Now, in Matthew 24, he said that there would be a great earthquakes, that the sun would turn dark, the moon would turn to blood, the stars would fall to heaven. Those things have happened on a historic timeline in a very significant way. I mean, you can go to the encyclopedia or even on Google, and if you say, what was the day of the great star falling, it'll take you to,
3: 1833?
2: Yeah. I think it's May 1833. Abraham Lincoln even comments on that because he saw it. It was quite a significant event. And when you talk about the dark day, that was something that's in the history books. And this is all happening. And then the Lisbon earthquake, that was maybe not the most intense, but it was one of the most widely felt earthquakes as far as its geography.
3: That was 1755,
2: yeah.
3: The Lisbon earthquake. You know, what else is interesting is the way Jesus mentions it there in Matthew 24. He talks about an earthquake. He talks about the sun becoming dark, the moon being his blood, and then the stars falling from heaven. And right around that time period, 1755, you have the Lisbon earthquake, which was felt, they say, on three continents, Africa, Europe, and even as far away as North America. Mm-hmm. And then you had the dark day, as we mentioned, in 17, when was that date? That came a little later, 1780. Then you have the Lenya meteor shower in 1833. And all of these are announcing the coming of a day of judgment. We understand that to have taken place at the end of the 2300 days in 1844,
11: yeah,
3: according to Daniel 8:14. So these are significant events that point to a fulfillment of prophecy.
11: Right.
3: And they understood that even back in those times. There's many historical records of when this day suddenly turned dark. People began to wonder, well, is this the end of the world? And when the stars fell, people were wondering, well, is this a warning that God is giving? So they understood the significance of these events.
2: Yeah. And then, of course, these things are going to happen again in quick succession at the second coming. Because one thing that hasn't happened, it also says, and the heavens will depart as a scroll, and then they will see the sign of the Son of Man. So not only did these things happen historically to kind of wake people up and tell us we're marching to the end. And keep in mind, you know, a day with the Lord is like 1,000 years. You look at the scope of Bible history, and it moves, you know, slowly for our lives. But historically, we're nearing the end, but they're going to happen in quick succession right at the end of time also.
3: Okay, thank you, Robert. We've got Will listening in Canada. Will, welcome to the program.
12: Good evening, Pastors.
2: Evening.
12: So my question is in 1 Samuel chapter 10, verse 10. Does prophecy have a different meaning in this context?
2: Well, let me read this for our friends. First, you said 1 Samuel 10, verse 10?
12: Yes, please.
2: It says, when they came to the hill, there was a group of prophets to meet him, and the Spirit of God came upon him, and he prophesied among them. Well, the word prophesy there, it means he preached. The Spirit of God came over him, and he began to testify and preach and talk about the glory of God and praise God. And you see that happening in 1 Corinthians 14. Paul said it's better to prophesy than speak in tongues. And it says that the evangelist Philip had four daughters which did prophesy. They didn't walk around foretelling the future. It means that he had four daughters that also taught. They may have taught other women, but he had four daughters that were also involved in a teaching ministry. And so prophecy didn't mean, you know, Elijah was a prophet, but he didn't spend all his time talking about the future, neither did John the Baptist. He said, repent. And so that's probably the kind of prophecy. Saul, who had been a king, a Benjamite, Spirit of the Lord comes on him, and he begins to prophesy, which is something that the priests and the sons of the prophets normally did. Does that help answer that question?
12: Yeah, thank you.
2: All right. Hey, thanks so much. You know, Pastor Ross, we're going to have a break in about 30 seconds here, so we don't want to take a call and cut people off short. Sometimes we'll start a call at the beginning of a break and take it at the end, but sometimes when people sign on and off, they lose context. But friends, we're going to go probably get a drink of water. We want you to tell your friends that the best part of the program is still coming. And don't forget, you can also be listening to and watching everything we do on the Amazing Facts YouTube channel. So don't go away. We'll be back in a moment.
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2: 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I am Doug Batchelor.
3: My name is John Ross, and we have Ian listening from, it's Ivan, I think, from Mexico. Let's see. Ivan, are you there?
16: Good evening, Pastors.
2: Evening.
16: Yes. Good evening, Pastors. How are you doing? Thank you for taking my call.
2: Good. Thanks for calling.
16: I have a question. I had a question in regards to the deliverance of evil spirits.
2: Mm-hmm.
16: How do we go by getting delivered by from those things?
2: Yeah, well, of course, Jesus casts out spirits. And so by turning to the Lord and asking for deliverance, it helps if you go to Christian friends. If you're the person you're talking about, you might be thinking about someone else. You go to Christian friends and you can gather and pray. Now, if the person that is tormented, they may choose to come themselves, like the demoniac in Mark chapter 5. He came to Jesus. Jesus cast out the evil spirits. Turn your life over to him. Through the proclamation of the word, Jesus basically sets us free, and through prayer. And so, you know, sometimes the disciples would pray over somebody, and the evil spirits would leave them. And, you know, it might be a battle that goes on for a while. Even Jesus, it says he cast seven devils out of Mary Magdalene, and it seems to indicate that seven times she kind of slid back. So, It's coming through the turning to the Lord, through the reading and the proclamation of the Word, and through prayer.
3: And if there is something in your life that you know is out of harmony with the will of God, maybe there's movies or books talking about the occult, or maybe, you know, there's things in your house that should not be there that gives a foothold to the devil or to an evil spirit, we want to get rid of that as well. So do everything we can do in our power, but ultimately deliverance does come through prayer. And like Pastor Doug says, the Bible says, where two or three are gathered together in my name, that's where I will be. So get godly friends or church members and unite in prayer and ask God to do something that, you know, you can't do for yourself.
2: That's right.
3: Okay, thank you. Next caller that we have is Rebecca. Rebecca is listening in Washington. Rebecca, welcome to the program.
17: Hi, thank you so much, Pastors. I appreciate being here.
2: Yes, how can we help you?
17: Hi, Pastor Doug. I sent you the Ice Maiden's Kiss. Thank you for sending me that devotional.
2: Oh, okay, thank you. Good, I remember that.
17: Yeah. And I just wanted to ask about in Proverbs, there's a lot of references to wisdom as she and her, and I've been asked by other people, you know, not believers, why that is, and if Solomon is referencing the Holy Spirit, and if so, why would he be referencing she and her. Proverbs 4, 5 through 9, and then again down in 13.
2: Well, he does both. So you're right. In Proverbs 4 and in 5, it says, you know, wisdom cries out. But you go to Proverbs chapter 8, and here it not only says she cries out by the gates, but then you get down a little later and it says he was with me in the beginning of his ways. And so I think the reason it's going back and forth is because it's trying to talk about a love relationship, that we are to love wisdom. And so it kind of compares it to a marriage. You want to be married to it.
3: And things that are of great value. Talks about wisdom is better than rubies, better than gold. Talks right. about, you know, this wisdom is described as a woman, or it's described as a wise man. So there's different phrases that's used, different symbols that's used to illustrate the importance of wisdom, which ultimately comes through the Holy Spirit.
2: Yep. Yeah, and I'm also looking again in Proverbs 8. It says, I, wisdom, dwell with prudence, and the counsel is mine. By me kings reign. So, you know, I think Solomon probably is drawing on every beautiful analogy he can think of mm-hmm. in talking about wisdom as something precious.
3: Okay, thank you. We got Guy listening in Arizona. Guy, welcome to the program.
18: Thank you for taking my call. I appreciate it.
2: Yes, sir.
18: Years ago, when I got out of military, I was going to college and met a young lady from Tehran, Iran. We got married, and she bore me 3 children, one boy and then a set of twin boys. And all through our relationship, we weren't compatible. I slept in another bedroom. She wouldn't have nothing to do with me. And then she worked for her brother in a bar. So we got separated, and I was upset. And then I learned that I got a call that she had sent my children to Tehran, Iran. I was outraged, and I cursed out the Holy Spirit. Since then, I've repented, and I've asked for forgiveness for that stupid action because I was outraged, and I'm wondering, have I been forgiven?
2: Okay, so you got very upset, and you verbally cursed against the Holy Spirit, and you wonder, if you repent of that, can you be forgiven? Yes, that is not blasphemy against the Holy Spirit. There are people who are in a stage of grief where they have a great deal of anger. Maybe they've lost a loved one, and they say very, very reckless things. It sounds like you are going through a personal crisis. And then, you know, they weren't really in their right minds. They're very angry. Sometimes the devil gets a hold of us, and we say things we should never say. Can God forgive you? If you sincerely repent, he will absolutely forgive you.
3: You know, we have a book, Pastor Doug. It's called What is the Unpardonable
2: Yes.
3: Sin? And I think you'd enjoy that, Guy. It'll help clarify, you know, what the Bible means when it talks about blasphemy against the Holy Spirit. Just call and ask for it, and we'll send it to you. It's 800-835-6747. That is our free offer. Or you can dial #250 on your smartphone, say Bible Answers Live, and then ask for the book, What is the Unpardonable Sin? And we'll send that to you.
2: Yeah.
3: We've got Jason listening in Washington. Jason, welcome to the program.
19: Hi, thank you. My question is it ever okay to threaten someone with violence if they're doing something like insulting your mother or wife, or, and this would be a man doing it,
2: yeah.
19: or they're contacting them when they've asked them not to?
2: No, I don't think it's ever, now, I want to make a distinction here. If you or your family are physically threatened, you might need to do something physical to protect them. But even if someone, you know, Jesus said if someone just gets angry and strikes you on the right cheek, you can offer him the other. Now, he's not talking about a boxing match. He's saying someone gets mad and swings at you. But because of words spoken, I don't think Christians should react with violence on any occasion. You look at how Jesus, he got buffeted, and he bore it patiently. You know, people are going to mock you. Jesus said, pray for those who despitefully use you and persecute you. Love your enemies. Overcome evil with good. He doesn't want us to overcome evil with evil. And so, no, I don't think you should resort to violence when someone says something rude or unkind or even insulting.
3: That's right. All right, very good. Thank you. We've got T listening in Virginia. T, welcome to the program.
20: Thank you, and good evening. And just really quickly, you all, your ministry is amazing, and I thank God for you all every single day.
2: Oh, well, thank you.
20: You're welcome. My question is it adultery for a Christian to do the sign of the cross?
2: Yeah, we know that a lot of our Catholic brethren, there may be some other churches, that you'll see them cross themselves at the end of a prayer or, you know, at some moment of crisis. And there's nothing in the Bible that tells us to do that. That is something that I think kind of grew out of a pagan tradition. I don't think we ought to be doing it as Christians, because there's so many pagan trappings to those things. Now, I don't know, Pastor Ross, I can't think of any Bible example of a person making the physical sign of the cross or going through any kind of spiritual gesture.
3: Yeah, we have no record of any of that until, like you say, the Middle Ages, where some pagan ideas began to make its way into Christianity.
2: Yeah.
3: And some of these remnants of doing certain things or saying certain prayers, that was introduced into the church. And I think that's where making the sign of the cross came from as well.
2: And you get into some of the secret societies, and they give special secret hand gestures and things. I can't think of an example. I mean, the only thing in the Bible, it says they lifted their hands in prayer.
3: Yep. And, you know, there are examples in the Bible where they bowed in prayer and they closed their eyes in prayer. And, you know, that would be biblical. But making the sign of the cross prior to praying or ending, that's not biblical.
2: Yeah. Anyway, thank you. Appreciate that, T, and thanks for the encouragement.
3: We've got Steve listening in Oregon. Steve, welcome to the program.
0: Hello. Thank you so much for taking my call. Say, when did the Bible get divided into verses and punctuation was added, and by who? Like which institution?
2: Okay.
0: Do you recommend it, one of your Amazing Facts publications or website?
2: I don't think they happened at the same time. I think that the division of chapters and verses was a separate event to when the translators went through and added English punctuation. Now, you realize, of course, punctuation in different languages is all going to be different. So because Greek had no punctuation, they had to decide where you would put the comma and the period. Hebrew had a different kind of punctuation. Their whole structure was different. They actually read from right to left. So the translation of the two from Greek and from Hebrew was different and happened at different times. The Hebrew Old Testament was translated to English before, I believe, that Wycliffe got to the New Testament. And I don't know if he was one of the first ones to add punctuation coming into English?
3: Yes, somewhat, but as far as the most known, I guess, punctuation wasn't until the 1550s.
2: Okay.
3: Just before the printing of the Geneva Bible, which was in 1560, and that's where more punctuation was added. And I think it was at that point as well where they began to clarify different passages with verses so that it would be easier for people to find if they're reading it together. So it really took hold when the printing press began to print and people were translating more and more stuff into English.
2: There you have it. I hope that helps a little.
3: You know, we do have the book. It's called The Ultimate Resource, and it's all about the Bible. It gives you a lot more information about the history of the Bible, how to study the Bible. The number to call for that is 800-835-6747, and just ask for that book. It's called The Ultimate Resource. Next caller that we have is Steve, listening in Canada. 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
21: Hello.
2: Hi.
21: Hello.
2: How can we help? Yes, you're on.
21: Good evening. My question, well, I'm somewhat confused as to the author of the book of Romans, because in Romans 16, verse 22, it says, because I always thought that Paul wrote Romans, but in Romans 16, verse 22 says, I, Theotios, who wrote this epistle, greet you in the Lord.
2: Mm-hmm. Well, yeah, Tertius was the scribe, but the dictation and the message is coming directly from Paul, because you go into the first, Paul had problems with his eyes, evidently. He talks about a thorn in his side, and of course he was struck blind when he first saw the Lord. But you look in the first verse in the book of Romans, it says, Paul, a bondservant of Jesus Christ, called to be an apostle, separated. So it's a message from Paul. Paul was I think he was in jail a lot of the time, and he also dictated things to scribes. Sometimes Paul would dictate a letter, and he'd say, I'm signing this in my own hand. So it would be, he would authorize it, and he said, you know, behold with what large characters I'm writing. He wrote very big. Paul, when he was being tried by the high priest, he called him a whited wall, and the guard said, you're going to say that to the high priest? And he's squinting and going, I didn't know it was the high priest. He couldn't see. So I think that it's just telling us that Tertius was the scribe, secretary, who wrote it out. And he sends a little greeting at the end in his own hand.
3: All right. Thank you, Steve. Again, you might like that book called The Ultimate Resource. It talks about the Bible. Number to call for that is 800-835-6747. Jennifer is listening in New York. Jennifer, welcome to Bible Answers Live.
1: Thank you. Good evening, and God bless you, Pastor.
2: Thank you.
1: In Genesis 19, we read where Lot was in Sodom, and the angels came to him. He said they wanted to rape the guys, the angels. And Lot said he would send out two of his two daughters who knew no man. They were virgins. But in verse 14, we read where Lot went out to speak to his sons-in-laws who were married to his daughters. So my question is, if they were married, how could they be, could have been virgins at the time?
2: Lot evidently had other daughters. Some of them were married. It doesn't tell us if it was two or three. It uses the plural. So he had other daughters that were married. And it's interesting that just the contrast between Lot and Noah. I don't know if you've ever done that. Noah had sons, and he saved his family. Lot had daughters, and they married off. And Noah separated and stayed with the Lord, and Lot went down to the wrong city. And just an interesting contrast. But it's just basically talking about the daughters that were married, and the two youngest that were not married were virgins.
3: And the ones who were married, apparently they were destroyed.
2: Yeah, and it makes fun of
3: his wife and his two daughters that were taken out.
2: It specifically mentions his sons-in-law.
3: Yeah.
2: That mocked, they thought he was mocking.
3: All right, thank you, Jennifer. We've got Kimberly in Nevada. Kimberly, welcome to the program.
4: Hello.
2: Hi.
4: Hi. My question is also from Genesis. First of all, thank you for taking my call. But so in chapter 15, verses 9 and 10, when Abraham is making the covenants.
2: Yes.
4: And it talks about the ram, the heifer, and the birds. My question is, what is the significance of the birds, and why were the birds not split in half?
2: Yeah, well, typically the larger offerings were dissected. The birds were so small that, you know, when sometimes when they butchered the bigger animals, they would divide it up and they would dissect them like that. The birds were so small, it was like one per person. They didn't divide them up.
3: Mm-hmm.
2: And so I think that's the main reason. And even when they were drying meat, sometimes they dried in the sun, you know, bigger sections, it takes longer to dry. They split it up so it'll dry more quickly. A little bird, you could just hang it up and it would dry, just salt it, like the fish. So, yeah, they didn't divide them. But they took the offerings from the poorest, is what the birds offered, to the richest, which would have been the heifer, and a goat kind of in between.
3: Okay, thank you. We've got Chris listening in Alabama. Chris, welcome to the program.
22: Yes, thank you. I just wanted to get right straight to it. Jacob married the two sisters.
2: Yes.
22: Has anybody ever thought that they might have been twins?
2: No, because Laban, well, someone may have thought it, but Laban specifically says we never marry the younger before the older. It always talks about Rachel being younger and Leah being older, never says they were twins. I think it would have mentioned that, especially since it does mention that Jacob was a twin and Phares and Zerah were twins. But, I think that it delineates that Rachel was the younger.
3: All right. Thank you, Chris. We've got Greg in California. Greg, welcome to Bible Answers Live.
23: Good evening, pastors. Thank you for taking my call.
2: Yes.
23: Are you born of the Spirit at the moment you accept Christ as your Savior? And if not, when are you born of the Spirit?
2: Yeah, well, I think definitely when you accept Jesus, it's usually the Holy Spirit working in your heart that leads you to repentance. So the Spirit is working in your heart to just even bring you to the point of repentance and turning to God. And when you turn and give your life to the Lord, I think the Holy Spirit begins working in your heart. Definitely at baptism, because then you surrendered and obeyed and you've made that commitment, because it says, repent, be baptized, and you shall receive the gift of the Holy Spirit. And even Jesus at his baptism, he came out of the water. But you've got Cornelius in Acts chapter 10. He's baptized with the Holy Spirit before he's baptized with water. So you can definitely have the Holy Spirit, and I think most people are born again before they ever get baptized in the Spirit. That's what leads them to repent and to become have a new heart. So what do you think, Pastor Ross?
3: Absolutely. You know, Jesus said it's like the blowing of the wind. You might not be able to give a specific moment, but it's the Holy Spirit that works. The Bible says it's the goodness of God that leads us to repentance, to be born of the Holy Spirit. You know, we might not always be able to point to an exact moment. Some people can, very dramatic conversion experience. But for others, it's a gradual drawing to the Lord.
2: Absolutely. So,
3: all right, thank you. Next caller that we have is Robert in Michigan. Robert, welcome to Bible Answers Live.
5: Thank you for taking my call. My question involves two verses in the Bible, Matthew 12:36, where it says, but every idle word that men shall speak, they shall give account thereof in the day of judgment. And then another verse is in Romans 14:10, where it says, for we all shall stand before the judgment seat of Christ. And so I wonder how literal this is, and in that context, if it is literal, when will the redeemed person ever give account for anything? Because aren't they covered by Jesus?
2: The Bible says that all are judged, and that means everybody. And even the redeemed, they're being judged to show, were they redeemed? You know, did they surrender their lives to the Lord? Did they have the fruits of the Spirit? Did they, you know, follow up on their commitment? Now, keep in mind, for our friends listening, Jesus said that you'll give an account in the judgment for every idle word you spoke. For one thing, that means we need to be careful of what we say.

0: Yes, they precede us to judgment, but those sins are blotted out. Our names are retained in the Lamb's Book of Life. But if we get it to the judgment and we haven't confessed our sins follow us, so to speak, and our names end up getting blotted out of the Lamb's Book of Life. Yeah. So you want to send your sins beforehand to the judgment that they can be blotted
1: out. Good point. Great verse.
0: Okay, thank you. Next caller that we have is Neil, listening in California, or Nell. Nell, welcome to the program.
2: Hi, thank you for taking my call. I have a question. Should Christians invest in, like, say, like the S&P 500, considering that there might be companies in there that, you know, provide items that Christians would not take part of? How should a Christian invest?
1: Yeah, that is a good question. You know, at some point, every Christian needs to realize that you may invest in a bank. When you put your money in a bank, you are basically investing in the bank, because they take your money. They don't sit on it in a safe somewhere. They take your money and they invest in a broad spectrum of stocks. You're not responsible for that. You just, you know, putting your money in a bank, and even Jesus recommends that. For example, I don't want to support a tobacco or alcohol industry, but let's face it, every time you go to Walmart or any supermarket, they sell these things that a Christian shouldn't use. Well, I can't let that, I can't torture my conscience because of everything that a supermarket might sell. I'd never find a supermarket to shop at. And so when you make an investment, if you buy a mutual fund, fortunately now there are some where you could say, I want to buy, they call them the a sin-free or an ethical fund. There are some funds that do not invest in the entertainment or the tobacco companies. But I wouldn't say that a person should feel concerned about investing in like the NASDAQ or the S&P. That's just a broad, it's like having your money in a bank. It's kind of a broad fund. I don't think we should speculate or gamble. Some people are trading every day. It's almost like gambling. But the Lord tells us that we should be wise in our investment. Don't bury our talent. Otherwise, he's going to say we're lazy servants. He said, you should have at least put it in the bank so I get my interest. I hope that makes some sense, Nell. Thank you. Yeah, we're surrounded as Christians with these moral dilemmas all the time, Pastor Ross, where we've got to just pray God gives us wisdom. We make good judgment. But we also have to be able to negotiate our way through this world. Mm-hmm. For our listening friends, we sign off in two stages. We say farewell first to those listening on satellite, and thank you for tuning in. For the rest, if you stay by, we're coming back in a moment with our online rapid-fire Bible questions. God bless to the rest.
3: 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What happened? 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Does it really matter what day we worship? Who is behind this great shift? 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
0: Hello, friends, and welcome back to Bible Answers Live. For those of you who have stayed by, we're going to take some of your email questions. If you'd like to send us an email question, the email address is balquestions@amazingfacts.org. Pastor Doug, Glenda is asking, why did God say that eating swine's flesh is an abomination? Is it spiritual or symbolic?
1: Well, both. For one thing, pigs are scavengers, and our bodies are the temple of the Holy Spirit. You never brought an unclean animal into the temple. Secondarily, there's a command that they are unclean as food as well, because they are scavengers. It was never God's plan for us to eat any meat. A man was made to be a vegetarian in the Garden of Eden. And he finally said, look, if you're going to eat meat, they must be classified in the clean category. And pigs are called pigs because they're pigs. They're an abomination. You shouldn't eat them. They might make nice pets like dogs, but don't eat dogs either.
0: All right. Kathy's asking, can you please explain what it means in the Bible when it refers to Jesus as the Son of David? Isn't he the Son of God?
1: Yeah, well, he's both. Jesus was conceived by the Holy Spirit, but he also, his mother was a human,

0: And both Mary and Joseph came from the line of David. God made a promise to David in, I think it's 1 Chronicles chapter 17, that through his descendants the Messiah would come. The Savior would be a son of David. And every Jew knew that. When Jesus came, they called him the son of David. They were basically saying, you're the Messiah.
1: All right, Diane is asking, what does it mean to be absent from the body and to be present with the Lord?
0: Yeah, and that's coming to us from 1 Corinthians, is it chapter 5, and you can start with verse 6. So we are always confident, knowing that while we're at home in the body, we're absent from the Lord, for we walk by faith and not by sight. We're confident, yes, we'll please, rather to be absent from the body and present with the Lord. Well, when a believer dies, their next conscious thought is the resurrection, and they'll be in the presence of the Lord. But until the resurrection, like Lazarus, Jesus said, he's asleep. We sleep a dreamless sleep. For our loved ones that die, we can be praising God for their benefit because we know their next conscious thought is the resurrection. But it hasn't happened. Paul's also doing a, what you call like a double entendre here, in that he's saying, if you live in the spirit and you're absent from the body, the flesh, you're walking with the Lord. So he's also doing a play on words here as well. I don't know, now 17 seconds, can't do another question. Listening friends, check out our Amazing Facts website. A lot of things going on and coming up, amazingfacts.org. God willing, we'll study his word with you again next week.
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3: 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I'm Megan from the Mount Pleasant Seventh-day Adventist School.
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7: Imagine the scene of two armies in a battle. On God's side are all of his angels and all of God's people. On the other side are Satan, his demons, and those who don't believe in Christ as Savior. As violent as the battle may be, the outcome of the war has already been decided. Our victory was assured in the sacrificial death of the Son of God on the cross of Calvary. As long as this life endures, we are still in the battle, placing our lives at Christ's disposal, available anytime and anywhere to encourage and pray for one another. Many songs have been written about our secret weapon, but it's no secret. It's the blood of Jesus that covers and empowers us and gives the ultimate victory. Power in the blood. What a wonderful way to start this program. I love this song.

That's a great medley of some wonderful evangelistic songs. We read of some rock-solid traits of Jesus in 1 Peter 2, verses 23 through 25. When they hurled their insults at Christ, he did not retaliate. When he suffered, he made no threats. Instead, he entrusted himself to him who judges justly. He himself bore our sins in his body on the tree, so that we might die to sin and live for righteousness. By his wounds you have been healed. For you were like sheep going astray, but now you have returned to the shepherd and overseer of your souls. Here is a long overdue request for a beautiful lady. She's my California mom, and she has taught me how to love, how to care, and this request, like I said, was made a few years ago, and I'm sorry I'm just now getting to it, but I hope it means as much.

love this song. Not real familiar with it, but it's as I've learned it, I hear the it's kind of got a little bit of a Western feel to the melody. And I noticed that the in the Adventist hymnal, it says it's Ingalls Christian Harmony from 1805. And I don't know if that's like Little House on the Prairie, the Ingalls, but I can hear that out on the open range. It kind of goes. Isn't that fun? It's kind of neat how melodies are paired with lyrics. And so let's sing the second verse of this song. It was kind of random for me to talk about that. But anyway, this is a great second verse.

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Stay tuned. Hi, I'm Tim Parton, and I want to sing and play your favorites by request. So email your favorite song to songrequest@3abn.org. That's songrequest@3abn.org. Now you keep on singing. Welcome back. Our next request is for Francis in Ukiah, California. And this was written by probably my favorite hymn writer, Fanny Crosby. This particular hymn was written on a day when Crosby needed $5 and didn't know where she would get it. She prayed about it, and a few minutes later, a stranger came to her door and handed her that exact amount. She was amazed at the Lord's marvelous answer to her simple prayer. "I have no way of accounting for this," she wrote, "except to believe that God, in answer to my prayer, put it into the heart of this good man to bring the money. My first thought was, it is so wonderful the way the Lord leads me." Let this song build faith in you for whatever you're needing today. All the way my Savior leads me.

You know what? Today I had the privilege, and this is not to brag on me by any means, but I have a friend who has just recently lost his job, and so I was able to send him some money. He is not a believer. So whenever I tried to explain that it was God that had told me to give him this money, I didn't really even expect him to understand that. But I hope that if he's watching right now, just know that God loves you, and he's working all things for our good. And so I'm praying for you. All right? Amen. Here's an interesting song, and I'm in the key of G on this. This is Day is Dying in the West, page 51 in the Adventist hymnal. And let's see if I can do this. I'm going to get my glasses just so in case I need these. Oh, my goodness. There's a page there. It's in 6-4.

That's a great song. Day is Dying in the West. And we have time for about another song. This is a request I just got today. His Eyes on the Sparrow. I like this.

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2: If it wasn't for the Sabbath, he would be working 24 hours a day.
3: 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It's really important that we spend time and set aside time for the family. 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The Sabbath provides that time for our family, and in turn, it makes a better community.
4: First Corinthians 6 verses 17 and 18 tells me I am united with the Lord. God's word says, he who is joined to the Lord is one spirit with him. And we should flee from immorality because it is a sin against our bodies. I know who I am, and I know that I belong to God. I pray that you will flee immorality and the wicked ways of the world and unite yourself with the Lord today.
5: In Romans 8:35 and 37, the Word of God asks, who shall separate us from the love of Christ? Shall tribulation or distress or persecution or famine or peril or sword? No, in all these things we are more than conquerors through Him that loved us. Nothing can prevent Christ from loving us, and loving Christ will make us conquerors. Take hold of His hand today.

0: Welcome to The Creator Revealed. My name's Tim Standish, and I'm a scientist. That means that sometimes I speak a language that doesn't really sound like English. So thankfully, I have here with me Shelley Quinn, who is going to help me
1: keep you on the straight and narrow.
0: So we'll stick to English.
1: Yes, please.
0: In this fabulous program, in which we are going to talk about what the creation tells us about the Creator.
1: You know, we're so excited about this, Tim, because first of all, we want to thank the Geoscience Research Institute, who has allowed him this time off to come and produce this series. And we're very excited because creation science is something that is doubted by many. To me, there's so much proof that God is with us, that God created us, and that's what we're going to do here. Now, the first 15 minutes of this program, you're going to get introduced to a scientific fact. The second 15 minutes of the program, we're going to tie that in as to how it affects you in a personal way and how you can put it into a practical application.
0: I'm looking forward to that part.
1: Yes.
0: But of course, as a scientist, what I want to do is dive in to what we are going to talk about. And I want to just prefix our discussion of the science with something that the Apostle Paul wrote almost 2,000 years ago. It may seem like an unlikely thing to choose, but remember that Paul was writing to all kinds of different people back there in the Roman Empire. In this letter to the Romans, he wrote these words. He said, "For since the creation of the world, his invisible attributes," this is God's invisible attributes, "are clearly seen, being understood by the things that are made, even his eternal power and Godhead, so that they are without excuse." What he is saying here is that we, just as the Romans could, can look at what God made and we can learn certain things about the Creator. In other words, the creation reveals the Creator.
1: So what is the thing we're going to learn today?
0: Well, we're going to learn about machines, but not the large machines that you're used to thinking about. Things like cars and tractors and cranes and those sorts of machines. These machines operate on exactly the same physical principles, but they are microscopic. In fact, they're smaller than you can see with a normal microscope. They are molecular machines. They're made up of molecules. But first, we need to understand why living things need these little tiny machines inside them.
1: Okay.
0: So let's sort of step back and think about how life works. And we all know that the sun shines, and that sunshine, that light that comes down, is a form of energy. And that light energy is what plants use so that they can grow. Right?
1: Is that photosynthesis?
0: Photosynthesis, right. And so in this amazing process of photosynthesis, there are all these machines, little tiny machines, that are taking energy in the form of light and converting it into another form, into chemical energy. That's what machines do. They convert energy from one form into another form, and by doing that, they do work.
1: All right, but if that same light source is shining on an inanimate or an object that is not alive, like asphalt, it's not producing anything.
0: Yeah, exactly. Most people who drive have probably noticed that the roads do not grow and repair themselves when the sun is out. That's not what happens, because roads are not living things, and living things are distinctly different, in part because they have these little machines in there that are doing this work,
1: okay,
0: that are converting energy from one form into another.
1: All right.
0: So that's what we're talking about here. Now, the parts of machines, the molecular machines, these little tiny machines, the parts are made out of primarily protein. Most people know what that is. So there's a question, where did that protein come from? Charles Darwin had a theory about that. Now remember Charles Darwin, he's a materialist. Yes. So he's trying to figure out, how can we do this without God? And he wrote this to a friend. He said, if, and oh what a big if, we could conceive in some warm little pond with all sorts of ammonia and phosphoric salts, light, heat, electricity, etc. present, that a protein compound was chemically formed, see, not by God, but by chemical formation, ready to undergo still more complex changes. So he's saying, hey, maybe we could get proteins in a warm little pond that was full of chemicals. But there's a problem with that. And you have to understand how these protein parts are made. So let's take a quick look at that.
1: Okay.
0: Okay. So proteins, they're made out of things called amino acids. And those amino acids can be joined together by removing a water molecule. And you can just join them together one after the other. Usually proteins will be hundreds of these amino acids long. And each one of them is joined together by removing a water molecule. So you don't have to be an expert chemist. Yes. What's going to happen?
1: Proteins are not going to be developed according to Darwin's theory in a warm little pond, because if you were trying the process in a pond, it's going to add H2O elements, not the
0: exactly.
1: reverse.
0: Water is what's in ponds, right?
1: Right.
0: So water is going to go into things, not come out. So how is it then that in living cells, they can make proteins? Because remember, our bodies, those cells that our body is made up of, they're more than 50% water. So how is it that this happens? And the secret is, again, in machines. There are machines that take the amino acids and bring them together and remove that water molecule. They use energy to do that work.
1: Okay.
0: There's a lot of power involved in all of this. So think about the irony of that. You've got to have the machines to make the proteins from which the machines are made.
1: Okay.
0: It's like a chicken and egg situation. You've got to have the whole system functioning before you can have any of it functioning.
1: That's a statement that to me really supports an intelligent creator, our God.
0: Oh my, yes. You know,
1: okay.
0: So let's continue on. I'm going to show you a protein machine, one of these machines. And this particular machine is like a wind turbine. Exactly the same principles are involved. So on a wind turbine, that wind energy starts the turbine turning, and that energy is transferred then to a generator, right? So the wind energy is then converted into electrical energy. That's how it works. The same principles are involved in this fabulous little tiny sub-microscopic machine called ATP synthase. It generates energy. It provides power to your cells. So that part there that you can see at the top, the blue part, is like the turbine. It twists things around, and down at the bottom, the red part, is the generator part. It makes this substance called ATP. And you can see that they're joined by a protein that transfers that twisting energy, a drive shaft protein.
1: So without the protein, nothing would be happening.
0: Though. Exactly. You'd have a generator, a turbine spinning around doing nothing, and a generator sitting there doing nothing without that drive shaft protein joining the two things together.
1: Is it fair to say a protein then is a building block for at the cellular level?
0: Yes. Yeah. They are the very parts that these machines are made out of. And if you're missing some of the parts, the machine isn't going to function at all. All of these machines require a set of parts. So one protein isn't going to do much for you. You've got to have a whole lot. Here's another machine that's also involved in what we call the energy metabolism of the cell.
1: This is a little bitty microscopic thing we just looked at.
0: Yeah, this is just another way of showing what these machines look like and the different colors of different proteins there.
1: How amazing.
0: Really a complicated thing. The reason I wanted you to see that particular one is because it's part of something we call the glycolytic pathway. That means sugar splitting pathway. This is 10 different machines that are equally complex, sometimes more complex than that one that I just showed you. And each one of them has to do their job, because if they don't, you've got a big problem on your hand. You're turning sugar in this particular case into another chemical called pyruvate, and you're getting energy out of the sugar. The problem is you've got to put energy in at the beginning. This is like lighting a match to start a fire. You're putting a little bit of energy in, and it's not until later on in this process that you start getting out chemicals that are actually useful for energy. So that protein, that protein is at step number 6 in this series of steps in this assembly line, if you want to call it. It's a de-assembly line.
1: So splitting the sugar is what gives us the energy.
0: Yes.
1: And if any one of these steps is missing, it's not going to happen.
0: And every single living thing has this whole pathway in there. It's not just one or two machines. It's a whole set of machines working together.
1: In every little cell.
0: In every single human cell, in every single rat cell, in every single fish cell, in every single bacterial cell, every single plant cell.
1: That's amazing.
0: Yeah. Okay. It's jaw-dropping when you think about it.
1: Okay.
0: So what can we learn from this? What does this tell us about the Creator? Well, remember what Paul said about power.
1: Yes.
0: God's eternal power. I would suggest that there are two things. First of all, God's power is revealed in the numerous machines he created so that life can exist. In addition, his power to create and sustain is revealed in the intricate mechanisms hidden within living things. So these are invisible to us, and yet when we dig down, when we zoom in and look, there they are, and they tell us something profound about the Creator's power.
1: That is astonishing. I think I want to just think about for a moment how God, the Bible says, we are fearfully and wonderfully made, and how amazing it is that all of this is going on in every cell of our body. Think about how amazing it is that we're as healthy as we are when there's so many things that could go wrong.
0: It's a miracle, isn't it?
1: It
0: and
1: is.
0: We're going to talk a little bit more about this miracle, but we're going to do it 60 seconds from now.
1: All right.
0: So please do not go away.
2: Here is a short devotional thought from Pastor Hal Steenson.
3: The blue rose. Why do I always have to be the one that starts to do the laundry and there's no detergent? I guess it was time for me to do my dollar store run, which included light bulbs, paper towels, trash bags, and Clorox. So off I go. I scurried around the store, gathered up my goodies, and headed for the checkout counter, only to be blocked in the narrow aisle by a young man that appeared to be about 16 years old. I wasn't in a hurry, so I waited patiently for the boy to realize that I was there. This was when he waved his hands excitedly in the air and declared in a loud voice, "Mommy, I'm over here." It was obvious now. He was mentally challenged and also startled as he turned and saw me standing so close to him while waiting to squeeze by. His eyes widened and surprise exploded on his face as I said, "Hey, buddy, what's your name?" "My name is Denny, and I'm shopping with my mother," he responded proudly. "Wow," I said, "that's a cool name. I wish my name was Denny, but my name is Hal." "Hal like Halloween?" he asked. "Yes," I answered. "How old are you, Denny?" "How old am I now, Mommy?" he asked his mother as she slowly came over from the next aisle. "You're 15 years old now, Denny. Now be a good boy and let the man pass by." I acknowledged her and continued to talk with Denny for several more minutes about summer, bicycles, and school. I watched his brown eyes dance with excitement because he was the center of someone's attention. He then turned abruptly and headed toward the toy section. Denny's mom had a puzzled look on her face as she thanked me for taking the time to talk with her son. She told me that most people wouldn't even look at him, much less talk to him. I told her that it was my pleasure, and then I said something I have no idea where it came from other than by the prompting of the Holy Spirit. I told her that there are plenty of red, pink, and yellow roses in God's garden. However, blue roses are very rare and should be appreciated for their beauty and distinctiveness. You see, Denny is a blue rose, and if someone doesn't stop and smell that rose with their heart and touch that rose with their kindness, then they've missed a blessing from God. She was silent for a second, and then with a tear in her eye, she asked, "Who are you?" Without thinking, I said, I'm probably just a daffodil, or maybe even a dandelion, but I sure love living in God's garden. Hebrews 13:2 says, "Be not forgetful to entertain strangers, for thereby some have entertained angels unawares."

0: welcome back to The Creator Revealed. Today we're talking about molecular machines, the little machines in molecules, and who better than a nanochemist to have on the second half of the program.
1: Exactly. Dr. Ryan Hayes teaches chemistry at Andrews University. He is a nanochemist. That means a chemist who makes really tiny, tiny, tiny little things. Now, we've been talking about nanomachines, really, when we're talking about those machines, those molecular machines inside the cells. So let's meet Dr. Hayes. Let's ask him a little bit about what exactly a nanochemist does, and then
0: we can get into
1: some nanomachine stuff. Yes.
0: Hi, Dr. Hayes.
2: Excellent.
0: Welcome.
2: Thank you. Thanks for having me on this program. This is exciting. Now, we got to be careful about the term nanochemist, because some people may think that just means I'm a really, really small chemist. And that's not the case.
1: Now, I've met you. You're completely life-sized. Yes.
2: Yeah, that's right. But I do study, and actually, we actually have a company that I'm a part of where we make nanomaterials. And so to a chemist, actually, nanomaterials are quite large, but to our eye and to everyone else, nanomaterials are very, very small. So small that you can't see them. But they are a collection of atoms and molecules to form large chemical structures to us. They're usually precisely engineered and controlled to give you the right size and functionality to do really interesting things. And a nanoscientist, nanochemist, there's some out there trying to build little nano cars and nano-sized batteries. And I like to build nano-sized versions of this little suction ball cup. I could say more about that. As a little shout out to my students who know I like to talk about nanomaterials that look like this. But inside our body, there's just an amazing amount of nano-sized structures doing amazing things there.
1: Maybe you could tell us a little bit about what precisely it takes to make these really small structures. First of all, are they something that you can see under a microscope, or how would you visualize? Are they smaller than that even?
2: Well, they're definitely smaller than what you can see with a microscope. Scientists have been able to visualize them with things like an electron microscope or an atomic force microscope. And so we have ways of actually getting visualization of them, getting their structures. But to build them, boy, this is a real tough job. And it takes a lot of knowledge of chemistry and the rules of how chemicals react with each other to overcome thermodynamics. These things want to just spread out, but we want to bring all the molecules together. So there's some organization that needs to be thought of in advance to bring these things together. So I do this on a daily basis.
1: So what you're saying then is there has to be a plan when you start. You can't just sort of walk into your lab and say, let's see what happens when I mix together these chemicals today.
2: That's exactly right. Now, my students would hope it would be like that. Let's just mix some things together and hope we get some great nanostructures. But no, we have to go in with a plan and a recipe. And even with that, even with our best recipes, we still struggle to make pure products with the desired purpose that we have in mind. So you definitely need a plan, a good recipe, and a good laboratory space that's usually needs to be clean. You need to be able to run your reactions without interference, and all at the right time and temperatures. There's a lot of factors that we think about to get to the right structures that we're trying to build. And we built some really simple nanostructures here, especially compared to what we see in living creatures.
1: Well, let me ask you about that. I mean, you're a smart guy, and you have all of this equipment. If you set out to make one of these little nanostructures, these relatively simple little nanostructures, about how long would it take you to make one? Is it something that, you know, you can have a good idea in the morning and have by the afternoon, or is it something that takes considerably longer than that?
2: That's a great question, and it depends on how elaborate you want your structure. Now, the ones that we make,

0: We spend a lot of time doing that. There's some shortcuts you can take, but then you lose out on the structure. You won't get the beautiful structures if you try to take some shortcuts.
1: But what
0: it's quite a challenge, and it takes quite time.
1: And what you're saying, Doctor, is that this takes intelligent design and a plan that has to be carried forward.
0: Oh, absolutely. And even with simple, if there's such a thing as simple nanostructures, you definitely need a plan. You need an extreme amount of knowledge about how these molecules, these chemicals, the atoms, the electrons, how all of these things work. And without a plan, you're going to get a mess. And as one of my advisors said, you put garbage in, you get garbage out. You need really clean materials, and you need a good plan. You need awesome intelligence to think about all of the side reactions that can happen and all the ways to go wrong so that you can prevent those from happening. As much as we would like chemistry to just happen, being in the lab has proven to me that this is quite a challenge to make even simple nanostructures.
1: So what do you think about Darwin's theory of the warm pool and the chemicals coming together for this little amoeba-like structure?
0: Yeah, that's a great question, and it's important to know the history right there, and I won't go all into that, but much of Darwin's thoughts were formulated well before chemistry was even established in the way that it is in the modern scientific way that we know how chemicals react. And he thought there was just, you know, a couple, four or five chemicals that came together in a little bubble to make life, and we know now it's thousands of chemicals coming together in a complex, not bubble, but a surrounding and an amazing amount of nanostructures that have come together, not just one nanostructure, but many of them that have come together to form a working, living system. So a warm little pond, I think we would love it if it was that easy. But the more we know about life and the nanostructures and the nanomaterials that life is made out of, we understand the complexity that's there. And I think there's a desire, that scientists think, well, maybe we're missing something. There's some theory that's going to come along and change all of this. Well, the more we look, the more complicated it gets. So this problem's not getting any easier.
2: So it's getting worse and not better. Let me ask you this. If you think about these nanomachines, these complex nanomachines that we find inside living things, you're making relatively simple nano chemicals. Would there be any realistic expectation that we would even have the technology to make something like these kinds of complex machines that we find inside cells? Or what would that really take?
0: Well, doing it from scratch, I'd say that we are decades and decades away from that, perhaps centuries from figuring that out. Maybe not, but it's a long time. You know, what a lot of scientists do now is we just copy. We just copy what we see in the cell. We take things out and we try to change them a little bit to give them some new functionality. But all we're doing is modifying the master plan that's already been enacted there. So people are finding it easier just to mimic what we see in life rather than trying to
2: basically
0: start over.
2: Basically, we're plagiarizing.
0: Absolutely. It's so much easier to just use what's there and tweak it for some of our own designs that's there.
1: So it's fair. I'm sorry, we're just running out of time, but it's fair to say that you absolutely believe that God is our creator.
0: Absolutely. I can see it, the handiwork, when I see the chemicals coming together. When we look at a house, we don't go, well, those pieces of wood and nails just blew together with the right temperature and wind speeds. So there's no question when we look at a house that someone built it. But when we look at molecules, we say, oh, I have no idea how that happened. So chance could do that. But when we understand the chemistry and the mechanisms there, we start to see the hand of a designer. I absolutely believe that God is the designer and the head chemist that put all of this together so that we can have life and have life abundantly.
2: Hey. Well, thank you so much for joining us, Dr. Hayes.

0: It's been a real pleasure. And there have been some pretty deep insights there.
1: Yes, amen. And it's just exciting to think about, though.
0: Yeah. I cannot imagine at this particular point how you could put a living thing together from scratch, even if you did have all of those parts that are necessary. It's truly a triumph of a kind of technology that we certainly haven't mastered, and it certainly points towards an incredible brilliance.
1: When you think about it, I've heard this example before. If you have a junkyard and you throw a bomb out there, you don't end up with a shuttle. And that's what many scientists who support Darwin's theory seem to be trying to sell us. Well, we hope that you've been encouraged to understand that God created you and He loves you.
2: This has been The Creator Revealed with Tim Standish and Shelley Quinn. If you would like more information about this program, contact Three Angels Broadcasting Network at Post Office.
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5: Welcome to 3ABN Summer Camp Meeting. And when you come to camp meeting, there's one thing you must understand, that if you don't resist, you will be blessed. Amen. Amen. During this hour, we have another opportunity to be blessed, challenged, and encouraged. And we hope you are ready to hear a message from God's Word. During this hour, we have Christopher Hudson. He is the speaker and director of Forerunner Chronicles Ministry and heavily involved and very, very busy to bring God's message to the world through immersive multimedia productions, mass Bible-based literature distribution campaigns, and setting up centers of influence in cities and rural communities. His ministry aims to proclaim the everlasting gospel on a global scale. Praise the Lord. You know that he loves the Lord and also has a good memory. I've seen him recite Bible verses without even looking at the Bible. So praise the Lord for that. During this hour, the message is courageous leadership in a frightened world. Good message. And we hope you are ready with your Bible and ready to take notes or record to share with others. Before that, we are grateful to have Brother Tim Parton and Sister Melody Firestone, and they will be bringing us to God's throne of grace in the message in song, If It Had Not Been. May the Lord bless us as we hear this musical offering and God's message to us in the lips of Brother Christopher Hudson. God bless you.

0: Good evening.
1: Good evening.
0: Happy Sabbath. It's a blessing to be here with you once again. And I see you have your Bibles, so we're all on the right page already. Have you been blessed thus far?
1: Amen.
0: Praise God. Well, my name is Brother Christopher Hudson, and I'm looking forward to sharing the Word of God with you this evening. But as it is my tradition, before I get into the Word of God, I'd just like to encourage everyone to do two things. Number one, I'm simply asking that you would please pray for yourself. It's my conviction that every time the Bible is opened, that God desires to pour out His Spirit upon us. And we need the Spirit of God. Because without His direction, without His assistance, brothers and sisters, we will always come to erroneous conclusions. The Bible tells us in John 16:13, howbeit when He, the Spirit of truth, is come, He will guide you not into some, but all truth. And so pray and ask that God would grant you His Spirit now more than ever. You know, friends, I really do believe that we're living at the end of time. And as we draw close to the end, which we are doing right now, the Bible says, ask ye of the Lord rain in the time of the latter rain. And in response, the Word of God says, and the Lord shall make bright clouds and send them showers of rain, every one grass in the field. We pray corporately for God to pour out His Spirit upon us. But the work that He's going to do for each one of us is an individual work. We must pray earnestly, Lord, have Your perfect will and way within my life. And God will answer that prayer because He is faithful and His greatest desire is to save you. And please pray for myself as well, because I understand that I am a feeble, frail man. And without God, I can do nothing. So, as it is my tradition, I'm going to kneel to pray at this time if you're inclined to do so, if you're capable of doing so. I'd like to invite you to kneel with me as well. And for the next few moments, 60 seconds, just 60 seconds, I'm asking of you that you would pray, that you'd pray earnestly, brothers and sisters, key word, earnestly, that the Lord would be so good as to pour out His Spirit even in latter rain proportions upon our lives. That He would speak to us, that He would give us ears to hear and hearts to believe and obey, that His name would be lifted up and glorified. When you hear my voice, I'll close this out in prayer. Let's pray.

0: Father in heaven, Lord God of the universe, I approach your throne in humility, and I come pleading no other name than that of Jesus. Father, it is written in your word that we should come boldly to thy throne of grace. For there you said we can find mercy and grace to aid us in our time of need. And as we look at the present circumstances which are impacting the world in which we live, we know, dear God, if ever we needed the Lord before, that time is now. And so as it is written in your word, howbeit when he, the Spirit of truth, has come, he will guide you into all truth. We are asking that you would send the Comforter to convict us of sin, of righteousness, and of judgment, that he would teach us and lead us in the way of righteousness. And as I love to claim your promise in Jeremiah 33 and verse 3, I claim it over and over and over again because, Father, I believe it. You said, call unto me, call upon me, and I will answer thee, and I will show thee great and mighty things which thou knowest not. I am the chief of sinners. Dear God, in the name of Jesus, I pray that you'd purge me thoroughly of my pride, my self-trust, my self-righteousness, everything that is in my life that is detestable to thee. And please simply use me as a conduit through which you might impart your grace unto your waiting children. And for all these things, I say thank you. For thine is the kingdom and the power and the glory forever. In the matchless name of King Jesus, we all pray. Amen. Amen. Wonderful. If you will, I want to invite you to open your Bibles with me. We're going to go to the book of Deuteronomy chapter 31. Deuteronomy chapter 31, beginning at verse 6. Once again, Deuteronomy chapter 31, beginning at verse 6. The Bible states here, be strong and of a good courage. Fear not, nor be afraid, for the Lord thy God, he it is that doth go before thee. He will not fail thee, nor forsake thee. Be strong and of a good courage. This very inspirational, soul-stirring charge was communicated by the mouth of the man of God, Moses. The very man that for the last 40 years was commissioned by God to lead the children of Israel out of the bondage that they were held in captivity in the land of Egypt, to ultimately take possession of the land of promise that God swore to their fathers, Abraham, Isaac, and Jacob, that he would deliver to them. And now as Moses was approaching the hour of his death, the Lord impressed upon the heart of his servant that it was time to pass on the mantle of leadership to one that had spent some time with him. His name was Joshua. And so when Joshua heard these words, be strong and of a good courage, this commission of leadership was not simply of human invention. God wanted to make sure that Joshua knew that this was a calling that came down from the very courts of heaven. So in the book of Joshua chapter 1, look with me there, Joshua chapter 1 and verse 6, God repeats the commission, be strong and of a good courage. For unto you, for you shall divide this people and give unto them an inheritance of a land which I swore to their fathers to give to them. Joshua is being called to lead the very people that for 40 years, which were at one point in time, it seemed like he was simply engaged in perpetual wandering in the wilderness, primarily due to the rebellion and the unbelief of the children of Israel. This very people were now being placed under the leadership of Joshua. And Joshua was going to lead these people under vastly different circumstances than his predecessor Moses. You see, Moses was commissioned to lead them out of bondage, Ultimately, the objective was to bring them into the land of promise, but because of their rebellion, he spent 40 years with them in the wilderness. And what they were going through during that time period was preparation that they might actually receive the promised possession. If you're following, say amen.
1: Amen.
0: But now Joshua is being called to leadership, but his leadership, according to the book of Joshua 1 and verse 6, would be to lead the people of God in a time of crisis and through conflict to take possession of the land which God promised to them. A land which 40 years earlier, a band of men, which Joshua happened to be a part of, were commissioned to go in and to survey. And these men were chosen by the people of God because they deemed that they would be faithful, trustworthy, men of integrity. But ultimately, the majority of them, 10 out of the 12 of them, turned out to be nothing more than cowards, weak-minded, and faithless. So after they finished spying out the land, they came back with a report. And the report was, there's giants in the land. But it didn't stop there. They weren't just giants. They were juggernauts. Undefeatable enemies that lived in high-walled cities, impenetrable. Matter of fact, the land, it's alive. It eats people. And under these circumstances, victory would be impossible. These were the circumstances that were set before Joshua as he now embarks upon this new role of leadership. Friends, this is a high and heavy calling that's being placed on Joshua. What do you think? You know, one has to think to themselves, and it's a natural thought, who is Joshua? Who is this man Joshua that God would deem him to be a fit candidate to lead his children in a time of crisis and conflict? We don't even know any real information about him, but let's see what the scriptures say about him. If you look in the book of Joshua chapter 1 and verse 1, there's a short verse of scripture that gives us some insight into this man that is being called to leadership. The Bible says there, "Now after the death of Moses, the servant of the Lord, it came to pass that the Lord spake to Joshua, the son of Nun, Moses' minister." It's a very brief line of scripture. It doesn't present a great deal of detail, but the few details that we find within this verse of scripture are of great importance. Number one, we learn that Joshua was the son of Nun. So we are informed concerning his parentage, his family. But then it goes on to say, even more importantly, that Joshua was Moses' minister. So now we have an understanding of the role, of the function that Joshua had as he moved in the midst of God's people. He was Moses' minister. But even with this information, it should really fan the flames of curiosity to want us, you know, kind of ask the question, well, what exactly did a minister of Moses do? Are you with me, friends? What exactly did this minister of Moses do? In what capacity did he function as a minister of Moses? What did this work entail? I want you to see what the Bible says. Begin with me in the book of Exodus chapter 17, and we're going to look together at the 9th verse. In Exodus, the 17th chapter, looking at the 9th verse, the Bible says, "And Moses said to Joshua, choose us out men and go out, fight with Amalek. And tomorrow, I will stand on top of the hill with the rod of God in my hand." I think it's clear from looking at the scripture that Moses commissioned Joshua to function as a military leader. But Moses didn't just place Joshua at the head of a pre-organized army. he told him to go and choose out men, which means that Joshua had to be a man of wisdom. He had to be a man that exercised discernment. He had to be the type of individual that he was a good judge of character. He knew that for the conflict that was before them, he needed men that would be valiant and not cowards. He knew to accomplish the feat that Moses commissioned him to engage in, that he would need men of integrity. Men that were faithful, men that were dependable, men that wouldn't simply turn coat in the heat of battle. If you're following, say amen. Amen. He had to be a good judge of character. And even though the scripture records some very remarkable military exploits that Joshua had the opportunity to engage in successfully, this still is not the primary description that God uses in defining the life work, if you will, of Joshua. That, my brothers and sisters, is found within the book of Numbers, chapter 11. Look with me at verse 28. We are just looking at a short piece of scripture here. In Numbers chapter 11, what verse did I give you? In Numbers chapter 11, looking at verse 28, the Bible simply states, "And Joshua, the son of Nun, the servant of Moses." Brothers and sisters, this man that was being commissioned by God to stand at the head of the mighty nation of Israel, he was a servant. God called upon a servant to stand at the forefront of his people in the hour of crisis and conflict. This was a man that before he was equipped to give commands, he had to learn how to obey. This was a man that before he could lead hundreds of thousands, he had to serve a single man in humility and meekness. If you're with me, say amen, friends. Amen. Brothers and sisters, in the hour of conflict, in the hour of crisis, God lays hands upon humble, fashionable, pliable, faithful servants to lead his work forward, to lead his work forward in success. His very predecessor, Moses, before he was called to the helm of leadership, brothers and sisters, we see Moses in the land of Egypt, a man that had great opportunities to learn from the world's greatest intellectuals, to be trained by the most cunning military generals of his hour. Matter of fact, because he was adopted by the daughter of Pharaoh, he could have even claimed the name of Pharaoh. And yet, none of those things fitted him for service. It was only when Moses spent 40 years in the wilderness serving livestock, tending to the needs of sheep, feeding them, taking care of their wounds, making sure that they were safe. It was only through this training process by which Moses learned what it meant to be a servant, that he was equipped and ready to lead a rebellious but a beloved people. Are you with me, friends? In the time of crisis, God always lays hands upon servants to step to the forefront and to lead. And this truth is of great significance to each and every one of us. The Bible tells us in 1 Corinthians chapter 10, open your Bibles there with me. In 1 Corinthians chapter 10, looking at the 11th verse, speaking of the history of the children of Israel, the Apostle Paul, under the inspiration of the Spirit of God, he declares, "Now all these things happened unto them for ensamples," which means types or symbols. "And they are written for our admonition, our encouragement, our warning, our instruction, upon whom the ends of the world are come." The sacred history concerning the children of Israel, their exodus out of the land of Egypt, their wilderness wanderings, their successes and failures, the persons that God placed at the forefront to be their leaders. This history, the Bible says, has been left on sacred record to stand as a type and symbol to guide and instruct us who are living in these last days, just moments before the greatest conflict and crisis that planet Earth will ever experience. Because brothers and sisters, if you did not know, there is a crisis on the horizon. And before we see Jesus, we will see conflict. The Bible informs us in the book of Matthew chapter 24. Turn your Bibles there. If you're not familiar with Matthew, the 24th chapter, in the beginning of that chapter, the disciples of Jesus are communicating with him, and they turn his attention to look at the majestic buildings, in particular the temple that was situated in Jerusalem. And they were prideful because this was the pride of their nation. And Jesus turned to them and said to them, "You see all these buildings? There shall not be left here one stone standing upon another." Can you imagine the distress that grabbed hold of his disciples' hearts when they heard this communication from their Lord and Savior, their Master, Jesus? And so they inquired of their Master, "When shall these things be? What shall be the signs of thy coming and of the end of the world?" And in verse 4, Jesus said, "Take heed that no man deceive you. For many shall come in my name, saying, I am Christ, and shall deceive a few," and shall deceive many. "And ye shall hear of wars and rumors of wars. See that ye be not troubled." Why? "For all these things, they must come to pass. However, the end is not yet. For nation shall rise up against nation, and kingdom against kingdom. And there shall be famines and pestilences and earthquakes in diverse places." Pay close attention. "All these are the beginnings of sorrows." When we see nation rising up against nation, in other words, when we see racial tension being stirred up and exercised between different people groups, which, by the way, we're experiencing today. When we see kingdoms rising up with warlike passion against other kingdoms, which, by the way, we are experiencing today. Whether you see the conflict going on between Russia and Ukraine, the ongoing conflict now that's transpiring between the U.S. and Iran, and so on and so forth, we see the nations of our world agitated. We see the kingdoms of our world stirred with war. And the Bible then declares to us there will be pestilences, a multiplying of deadly viruses, like hantavirus, Ebola outbreaks, the new threat of a new measles outbreak. Are you with me, friends? Yes. And all of these different events that Jesus spoke of that would begin to happen with greater frequency and intensity than we've ever beheld before throughout the entirety of human existence. He said that all these are the beginnings of sorrows. That word sorrows means the beginning of travail. They signal that a time of deliverance is on the horizon. Brothers and sisters, can you imagine all of these events happening simultaneously, agitating the world? He says, these things, they're the beginning of the travail. They're causing anxiety and anguish of such a magnitude that it's as if travail has taken hold of the earth. Who do you think is actually feeling the full brunt of this travail I want you to see something. Open your Bibles to the book of Jeremiah, Jeremiah chapter 30. In Jeremiah, the 30th chapter, Jeremiah chapter 30, what chapter did I give you? Jeremiah chapter 30, beginning at verse 5, the Bible says this, "For thus saith the Lord, we have heard the voice of trembling, of fear, and not of peace." We have heard the voice of trembling, of fear, and not of peace. Ask ye and see whether a man is in travail with child. Wherefore then does every man have his hands on his loins as a woman in travail, and all faces are turned into paleness. I don't know if you're realizing, but the descriptive language that God employs here in the book of Jeremiah chapter 30, beginning at verse 5, it's gripping. Because it speaks of a type of fear that takes hold of the mind of a man that is so intense, it causes such internal anguish that the very speech of that man betrays him. His voice begins to tremble. The man's voice trembles because the circumstances that are causing him to fear are unprecedented. As unprecedented as it is for a man to give birth to a child. It doesn't happen, friends. It's not natural. God is saying there's something happening. Are you with me, friends? There's a state of affairs that are taking hold of humanity that causes man to fear so much that the fear is unprecedented. Matter of fact, his reaction to this fear is unprecedented. Men begin to take hold of their loins as if they're going to give birth. Are you with me, friends? Yes. Imagine a man taking hold of his loins because he thinks he's going to give birth. The fear is unprecedented. The reaction, the works that they perform in response to them are unprecedented. And at the end of the day, they know that whatever they do to try to solve or avert what they fear to come will be futile, worthless. It will not work. That's the reason why all faces turn to paleness. Wow. When I was a young boy, My family had a Thanksgiving dinner at the house. Then all of my father's side of the family, they came over, and at the end of Thanksgiving dinner, they cleared off the dinner table in the dining room, and they brought out the Scrabble board to play Scrabble. Now, I know you've heard of Scrabble before, but I said my family playing Scrabble. This is a bunch of teachers and educators. So Scrabble for them was like having an open forum at the Roman Colosseum. Are you with me, friends? You've never seen a dictionary employed the way that they use it. So they were fully engaged in their Scrabble match. And as this was taking place, my younger cousin and I, we were up in my bedroom, and I loved fire. And I loved fireworks. And I happened to have a big firework in my closet from 4th of July. And I thought to myself, now might be the good time to use it. And so I said to my cousin, let's light this firework off. So of course I did what was normal. I opened the window in my bedroom, and there was an AC unit, and there's that protruding part of the AC unit. So I thought, let me put the firework there on the AC unit and light it. Smart, of course. And I lit that firework, and for a moment of time, it was amazing. Until I saw one firework go up and go down into a pile of wood that my father had in the backyard. Brothers and sisters, I ran like Elijah before the horses. I ran down the stairs, out the back door. They didn't know what was going on. They were fully engaged in their Scrabble match. I went to the pile. I saw the fire, and I began to stamp it out, and I was successful. Until I turned around, and I saw a pile of leaves in a full blaze on the side of the house. Now with terror in my soul, I ran into the house, my cousin close behind me, and I don't know at what point his mother grabbed a hold of him, but she asked him, why was he so frantic? What was going on? And his response was, he couldn't get the words out, fire! Why? Because he was so terrified by the situation that had come upon us, and he was fully aware, just like I was, that we did not possess the resources to deal with the crisis. And that's exactly what's going on in the book of Jeremiah. It's exactly what the Bible speaks of in the book of Luke chapter 21. Turn your Bibles there with me. In Luke the 21st chapter, beginning at verse 25. The Bible says, for there shall be signs in the sun and in the moon and in the stars, and on the earth distress of nations with perplexity, the sea and the waves roaring, listen closely friends, men's hearts failing them for fear, and for looking after those things which are coming upon the earth, for the powers of heaven shall be shaken. The word of God is clear. It says, when the signs transpire in the sun and in the moon and in the stars, the result of this will be distress of nations with perplexity. The word distress means anxiety. The word perplexity, it means I'm in a quandary. I'm in a state of confusion. I'm puzzled. Do you get what the Bible is trying to communicate to us? A situation that develops an anxiety that when we seek to find a solution, we find ourselves in a state of confusion. That's what's going on in our world today. People are looking at the development of AI. You know what AI... You know, friends, really and truthfully, there's AI, there's AGI, and then there's ASI. Did you know that? Now, this is a real thing. I'm not making a joke. This is a real thing. AI is simply artificial intelligence. That's what all of us have at our disposal right now. You can use it with ChatGPT, Claude, etc. AGI is artificial general intelligence. Let me tell you the difference between artificial intelligence and artificial general intelligence. Artificial intelligence is basically like having a personal PhD at your will and whim. But artificial general intelligence, which you're getting ready to embark on, is like taking all of the PhDs and doctorate degrees that are in existence collectively, and they still can't compete with it. And ASI, well, ASI simply is man attempting to make technology into divinity. And all the tech geniuses are now telling us that between the years 2027 and 2030, they should achieve AGI, which means it's going to transform everything. Even now, tens of thousands are losing their jobs. When AGI comes, degrees that people worked hard for will all of a sudden be worthless. People will be put out of employment. They'll be in situations where they're economically oppressed. And all the intellectuals are looking at what's coming, and they don't have a solution. They're looking at climate change, and you have Jeff Bezos and Elon Musk ramping up their space programs to colonize Mars. Why? Because all of their scientific information tells us the days of planet Earth are numbered. And so they're taking unprecedented steps to try to secure their lives. Yet they will not escape. Friends, the Bible said that men's hearts are failing them for fear, for looking after what is going to come next. You know what's coming? Go with me to the book of Jeremiah chapter 30 and verse 7. Oh, my time is going. In Jeremiah chapter 30 and verse 7, the Bible says this. When you arrive there in your Bibles, let me know by saying amen. Amen. In Jeremiah chapter 30 and verse 7, the Bible says this. Alas, for the time is great that there is none like it. It is even the time of Jacob's trouble, but he shall be saved out of it. Amen. Praise God for the word of hope that Jacob, which is a symbol of God's people, we shall be saved out of it. But before we're saved out of it, we must go through it. The Bible says a time of trouble such as never was is on the horizon. And friends, the events that are agitating our world today, that are bringing us into this time of crisis, they are not random occurrences, because behind all the noise and the mayhem, covered under the veil of darkness, there is Satan working. Moving on the hearts and minds of men. Our Bible tells us in Ephesians chapter 2 and verse 2, please quickly turn your Bibles there. In Ephesians chapter 2 and verse 2, the Bible tells us there, wherefore in times past you used to walk according to the prince of the power of the air, the spirit which now worketh in the children of disobedience. You see, the Bible calls Satan the prince of the power of the air because air is invisible, and yet it is everywhere around us. It is pervasive. So the work of Satan is not perceptible to our sight, but his influence is universal. And God is watching how Satan is agitating the nations. He's watching how he's stirring up a time of crisis and conflict. But I praise the Lord that as all these things are taking place, the God of heaven is not sitting upon his throne idly looking at the affairs of men in a state of careless indifference. For as all these things are taking place, Jesus, with hands outstretched to us, interceding on our behalf, even now he has set in operation the most powerful forces of heaven to empower and to mobilize the last proclamation of the gospel that will ever go throughout planet Earth. The Bible says in the book of Revelation chapter 7, beginning at verse 1, and after these things, I saw four angels standing at the four corners of the earth, holding the four winds of the earth so that the winds would not blow on the earth, nor on the sea, nor on any tree. And I saw another angel ascending from the east, having the seal of the living God. And he cried with a loud voice unto the four angels unto whom it was given to hurt the earth and the sea, saying, hurt not the earth, neither the sea, nor the trees, till we have sealed the servants of our God in their foreheads. Family members and friends, the angels are holding back the winds. Interestingly enough, that word winds originates from a Greek word which derives from the base of the word that is defined as air in the book of Ephesians chapter 2 and verse 2. What the word of God is informing us is that the angels of heaven are holding back the devil and his angels from doing their worst. He's holding them back. Because before this crisis breaks loose, God will have fitted up and raised up some servants that can stand to lead in the final hour of this great controversy conflict, to guide people out of the darkness into the marvelous light. brothers and sisters, the very charge that came down to Joshua from the throne of heaven now rolls down through the ages and comes to us. Be strong and of good courage. Be strong and of a good courage. You know, to be strong, it means that we have to be steadfast, unmovable, fortified, unshakable. But we can't just be strong. We have to be courageous. Because to be courageous, it doesn't mean that you're living and functioning in a vacuum, absent of fear. But to be courageous means that you will see fear and you will go forward. You will see the obstacles and you will not be deterred from the path of duty. You will press the battle to the gates in the name of Jesus, not by might, nor by power, but by his spirit. The same God of heaven that assured Joshua that he would go with him, therefore be not afraid of the people, the same God says to us, lo, I am with you always, even unto the end of the world. Friends, we must go forward. Now is the time for us to speak the truth with boldness, to live the truth in the love of Jesus, to teach the truth with earnestness. Be strong and of a good courage. The battle is before us. Brothers and sisters, God never lied to us and told us that there would not be obstacles. He never even told us that we wouldn't have to face situations that might threaten our existence. What he said was, be strong and of a good courage. I remember I was doing the call porting work. I was training some young men to be call porters, and we were in the deep quarters of Georgia. And as we were there, I saw a barbecue/party taking place in someone's backyard. There were about 20 or 30 people eating their barbecue with cold beers in their hands. And I walked into that yard with a Great Controversy book in hand. And I said, excuse me, everybody. And the eyes came. And I began to tell them about this amazing book that talks about the past, the present, and the future. And as I'm going through my canvas, there was a pit bull with a large head that walks towards me. And as he walks towards me, I switch my Great Controversy from my right hand to my left hand, because now I have the right hand free to pet the dog's head. And as the pit bull comes and sits next to me, as I'm petting his head and continue my canvas, I'm pretty sure it was his owner whose eyes got wider and wider and wider. Until whatever was bubbling up in him, he couldn't hold it in anymore. He said, I've never seen a black man touch that dog. Just the other day, a black man was running down the street from that dog. As you can imagine, I didn't leave that yard with that Great Controversy. Say amen. Brothers and sisters, sure there will be trial. Sure there will be obstacles. But if God be for us, who can stand against us? Didn't Elisha say it best in the book of 2 Kings, chapter 6? Beginning at verse 15, where his young man, his servant, woke early in the morning. And as he went out, the word of God said, he beheld that they were compassed with a great host of horses and chariots. And he said, alas, my lord, What shall we do? But in verse 16, the Bible said, and Elisha answered him and said, they that be with us are more than they that be against us. And then Elisha prayed and said, my Lord, please open the eyes, open his eyes that he might see. And the Lord opened his eyes and he saw and he beheld that the mountain was filled with horses and chariots of fire that were surrounding Elisha. Friends, to lead in this hour of conflict, we must march forward with a faith that perceives the invisible. You see, Elisha didn't say, Lord, open my eyes. He said, Lord, open his eyes. I already see. Amen. We need a faith that is invincible, a faith that perceives the invisible, a faith that is unconquerable. Be strong and of a good courage.
1: Amen.
0: We're almost home. Because God is going to raise up a people that are spoken of in the book of Revelation chapter 14 and verse 1 in the prophetic language. I looked and lo, a lamb stood on the Mount Zion, and with him 144,000, having his father's name written in their foreheads. You see, these are people. And someone might be here this evening saying, I wonder, is that literal or symbolic? Brothers and sisters, my response is, it's irrelevant. Whether that number is literal or symbolic, what you need to understand is that the character traits that they possess are literal. And if you don't possess the character traits that are spoken of as in being in their possession, you don't have to worry about whether it's literal or symbolic, because you won't be a part of it. Friends, the Bible says of these people, they have the name of God written in their foreheads, indicating that these are people in whom the character of God has been reproduced perfectly. For when God himself declares his name in the book of Exodus, chapter 34, looking at verse 5, the Bible says, and the Lord descended in a cloud and stood with them there and proclaimed the name of the Lord. And the Lord passed by before them and proclaimed, the Lord God, merciful, gracious, long-suffering, abundant in goodness and truth, keeping mercy for thousands, forgiving iniquity, transgression, and sins, and that will by no means clear the guilty. When God proclaimed his name, he gave a revelation of his character, and the 144,000, they will have the name of God written in their foreheads. A people that possess the character of God, not simply for their own personal benefit, but that they might be the instruments that God uses in these last days to lead others to him. Amen. The word of God says concerning those that have the name of God in Isaiah 43 and verse 7, even everyone that is called by my name, for I've created him for my glory, I have formed him, yea, I have

0: They that be wise shall shine as the brightness of the firmament, and those that turn many to righteousness as the stars forever and ever. Be strong and of a good courage. The conflict is coming. But friends, we are living in the service of the King. So place on the armor of faith. Submit yourselves to God. Resist the devil. He will flee from you. Understand that it is God that will work in you both to will and to do of his good pleasure. And when the conflict is over, may the words of the King be pronounced in your direction. Well done, thou good and faithful servant. Be strong and of a good courage. If it's your desire to be one that God can use to lead others to him in this hour of conflict, would you raise your hand and say, Lord, use me? Pray with me. Father in heaven, Lord God of the universe, I'm excited. I'm excited because I know that your word is true. I'm excited because yet a little while, and he that shall come will come and will not tarry. Lord, we can see the crisis rapidly approaching. We understand that the conflict will be intense. But by the grace of thy Son Jesus, by the might of your Spirit operating in us, make us strong and courageous. May perfect love abide in our hearts for you that will cast out every presence of the enemy known as fear. And when the King returns, may each and every one of us be numbered with the called, the chosen, and the faithful. It is our prayer. It is our earnest prayer. And we ask it in no other name than that of King Jesus. Amen. God bless you.
1: Was that a powerful message? Was that a blessed message?
2: Yes.
1: Praise God. We always are blessed when Christopher Hudson comes and blesses us. Don't go away. We have another wonderful message coming in just a moment. Pastor Pablo Goya is going to be preaching, and you don't want to miss it. But we have been encouraged to continue trusting the Lord, seeing the scenarios of the last days developing around us, understanding the world is facing a time of great fear and division. And God is encouraging his people to stand strong. We must be the Joshuas. We must be the Joshuas of these closing hours. Can you say amen to that?
2: Amen.
1: And so as God has encouraged you through this message, we pray that you'll find the courage to know that the Lord is with you wherever you may go, and the Lord will accomplish his will for and through your life. Don't go away. We'll be right back.

0: Have you ever been misrepresented? If you have, then welcome to God's world. Almost every truth about God has been turned against him, and the investigative judgment teaching is likely to be at the top of the list. If you've been afraid of his investigative judgment, or feel that somehow it undermines the assurance of salvation, then Silencing the Accuser by Pastor James Rafferty is for you. From Genesis to Revelation,
1: Tim Zimmerman, King's Brass, will perform hymn classics with a contemporary twist at Houghton Lake Global Methodist Church on June 24th at 7 o'clock p.m.
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3: Did you ever look at one of those interesting pictures where you gaze at it long enough or in the right way and suddenly an image appears? They call them stereograms, auto-stereograms. They create the illusion of a three-dimensional scene. They look like a collection of random dots or patterns, but hidden in there, well, it might be an animal or a building, could be anything at all. It's due to something called stereopsis, binocular depth perception, your brain making sense of the information it's receiving from two eyes at the same time. You can stare at one of those things for ages and not see anything, and then suddenly the image jumps out. It can be hard not to see it after a while.
4: The city of Bristol in the west of England is a little like one of those images. Look at Bristol today, and what do you see? It's a city of 500,000 people, 100 miles or so west of London. The drive will take you 2.5 hours. By train, you're there in a little over an hour and a half. Cross the Severn River and you're in Wales. Cross the Avon River and you're still in Bristol, but if you do so, you can cross it on the Clifton Suspension Bridge, an incredible thing designed by the man voted by British people to be the second greatest Briton from Great Britain, the delightfully named engineer Isambard Kingdom Brunel. Brunel also designed the SS Great Britain, which in the mid-1800s was the largest passenger ship in the world. And in case you're wondering, no, it isn't the same Avon River as the one that runs through William Shakespeare's hometown. Stratford-upon-Avon is upon a different Avon River. In fact, there are 5 different Avon rivers in England. The word Avon comes from a Celtic word meaning river, so the Avon River is the river.
3: If you were to study Bristol, you'd notice it's an historic city. People have been living here for 1,000 years or more. Beyond that, it's fairly typical for a city of this size.
4: Hollywood icon and Academy Award nominee Cary Grant was born here as Archibald Leach. Banksy, the world-renowned artist, is also a Bristolian. Okay, we're going to look more closely now. And we're going to look slightly to the north. If you go out of the downtown, past the university, keep on going and before long you'll get to Ashley Down. There's a cluster of buildings which, at first glance, give nothing away. You'll have to look more closely. Look really close, and a picture begins to emerge. A picture of faith, of incredible faith. A portrait of a remarkable man who impacted the world, who changed the world for thousands and thousands of people. a man whose life and ministry still changes lives today. His name? Johann Georg Ferdinand Müller. He was born in a place that doesn't even exist today, the Kingdom of Prussia. He was born in 1805, about 32 miles and 322 years from where Martin Luther was born. Georg Müller became one of Bristol's most well-known residents. Even Charles Dickens visited Bristol to see Müller and witness his work. His work was housing, raising, and educating orphans. Thousands and thousands of orphans. And what's remarkable about Müller's enterprise is that he did it all without ever asking anyone, not anyone, for money. This was 100% a faith venture.
3: Here's how it began. As a child, Müller was trouble. He was a liar and a thief and a drunk, and he was immoral and he was a gambler. While he was still a boy, barely a teenager, his father wanted him to become a minister in the Lutheran Church, the state church. Not because the dad wanted his son to be a man of God. He wanted him to earn a decent living and have a secure job and occupy a respectable place in society. And it might have worked out if Müller wasn't such a scoundrel. He was a young man without a future. At least, he didn't have a good future. While he was studying for the ministry at a university in Halle near Leipzig, he was invited to a Bible study in someone's home. And there, something changed in his heart. He found faith in Jesus. He got new friends, new habits, a new direction in life. He became something of a spiritual leader on campus. When war prevented him from going to Bucharest to serve as a missionary, he came to London to serve as a missionary to Jews. Before long, he was pastoring a church in the southwest of England. When he came to Bristol in 1832, King William IV was on the throne. Müller pastored a church that stood right on this spot, Ebenezer Chapel, and it was here that things really began to change for him. He decided he would no longer receive a salary and that he wouldn't rent pews to his congregation. That was the custom at the time. And it was here in Bristol that he and his good friend Henry Craik founded a movement that impacted the world, running orphanages without ever raising money to do so. He built numerous buildings, many of them very large, and raised thousands of orphans. But he never raised any money. He did it all by faith. I'll tell you more in just a moment.
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3: Thanks for joining me on It Is Written. When Georg Müller got married at the age of 25, he and his new wife Mary made the decision that Georg would not receive a salary, nor would the Müllers ever speak to anybody about their needs. They'd never mention hardship. Now, you might think that God just rained money down on them from heaven, but that's not what happened. Frequently, things were difficult. Often, they were flat broke or down to just a few pennies. But throughout it all, Müller was a very successful minister. He won a lot of souls. Ebenezer Chapel here in Bristol was a very busy place. And then Georg got the idea that he would look after orphans. Now, his motivation for that was twofold. Number one, he wanted to look after orphans. But secondly, well, this is what Georg Müller himself said.
4: This is the primary reason for establishing the orphan house. I certainly desire to be used by God to help the poor children and train them in the ways of God, but the primary object of the work is that God would be magnified, because the orphans under my care will be provided with all they need through prayer and faith. Everyone will see that God is faithful and hears prayer.
3: It began right here on Wilson Street, and God provided the means. First, a donation of a shilling, call that around $12 today. Then a wardrobe was given, a closet. Then 10 shillings, $120. Then somebody volunteered. Before long, Mueller was operating two orphanages, two orphan houses, right about there. When the houses were no longer suitable, when they were no longer big enough and the neighbors started complaining, Mueller decided to build new orphanage buildings here in Ashley Down, which back then was way out in the country. Now, if you know anything at all about the George Mueller story, then you've heard of the miracles. Like when there was nothing to eat, so Mueller had the children bow their heads and pray and ask the blessing on the food that they were about to receive. And when they said amen, there was a knock at the door, and it was the baker explaining that God had impressed him to bake extra bread to provide for the orphans, and he did so right on time. And then there was another knock at the door, and it was the milkman explaining how the milk cart had broken down and he didn't want the milk to spoil, so could the orphans use some milk? What a great story. Except that...
5: Well, it's not true, firstly. Well, we don't know if it's not true. We just have no evidence that it ever happened. It's not recorded in any of Mueller's diaries or any of his writings, and we don't have any evidence from anyone at the time to say that happened. We do know that there were lots of things like that that did happen.
4: Ellie Manley is the director of the George Mueller Museum, which is located in one of the very buildings in which Mueller's orphans were housed. So tell me a true story then. What's one of the stories that we know happened?
5: A verified one. Do you know the banana story?
3: No.
5: No, nobody does. I found it recently. So there's after George Mueller died, the person who took over was his son-in-law, James Wright, and after him it was a man called Bergen. And so the banana story is from the time of Bergen, so we're talking early 20th century. And they decided that they wanted to treat all of the orphans, all 2,050 of them, to a banana each on their summer picnic. And bananas were a luxury good. You know, they were things that the children would be unlikely to have tasted. And they were very excited about treating the children to that. And so they saved up money, and it was all a big secret, and they were going to go and buy these bananas. And so the day before they were due to go on the picnic, they went to buy the bananas to the fruit market with the money that they'd saved. But there weren't bananas at the fruit market. There were just so few of them that they wouldn't even have a little slice for every child. And anyway, the price of bananas had skyrocketed, and they couldn't afford the bananas even if they wanted to. So they came back to Bergen and said, we can't do bananas anymore. There's no other plan for tomorrow's picnic. And so Bergen said, we'll pray. And they all gathered, the staff team gathered, and they prayed for bananas, as you do. And that's it. They went about their days. Now, the next day, an hour before they were due to leave, a cart arrived with a little gift for the orphan house. And what had happened was, in the docks the previous day, there'd been a massive shipment of bananas that hadn't made the fruit market. And by the end of the day, they didn't know what to do with the bananas, and the ship needed to leave. And so they were pushing bananas into the water, just binning them. And somebody walked past and said, oh, there's an orphan house on the hill. Why don't you give the bananas to them? They might like them. Nobody knew that they had been praying for bananas. But the next day, an hour before they were due to go on the picnic, a cartload of bananas arrived, and there were enough bananas for five for every single child. So they were definitely provided with bananas that day.
3: Mueller's father actually begged him not to become a missionary. He wept as he spoke with his son. But then Mueller's life changed. He wrote in his autobiography, I had once fully served Satan. But then he became the young man who would walk 10 or 15 miles to hear a sermon preached. He really changed through the power of God, and then dedicated himself to serving God. Tell me something about the scale of the operation here at Ashley Down when it was at its peak, at its busiest.
5: Well, it got very big very quickly is the answer. So Wilson Street started with 30 girls, and then another house was opened for infants, so children under the age of 7, another one for boys, another one for girls, another one for infants, etc. And we don't have clear records of the staff members involved. We know that by the time they moved up here to Ashley Down, 112 children moved with them to the first house here. That house quickly filled up. It held 300 children. And the first building cost Mueller £10,000, which in today's money is about £500,000. So it's a lot of money. And it started with Wilson Street. So George Muller lived his life without a salary, and he never asked for money in setting up the orphanages. But he would pray, offer all of his needs up to God, and hope that, you know, he had enough to feed 10,000 children over his lifetime. And so Wilson Street, when it opened, the first donation was 2 pennies. The second donation was another bit of money, 2 shillings. And the third donation was a large wardrobe. And from there, somebody gave him a teaspoon, and somebody gave him a knife, and somebody else gave him a fork. And by the time, a couple of months later, the first orphanage opened, he had 21 knives and 21 forks, and they'd all come in from different people randomly. And that's how the next, you know, several decades happened, that people gave tiny little donations from all over Bristol until he had £10,000 to build a big building with. He didn't borrow to build that. He waited till he had the money to do it before building. He didn't go into debt. And there are stories about him having to stop the build because he can't pay the builders. And they're like, well, we like this project. We'll keep building this week. Maybe you'll have the money next week. But he won't go into debt. He's waiting till he's got the money. But ultimately, he prayed a lot, a lot. And 10,000 children were cared for. And then after he died, another 7,556 children were cared for. So 5 big buildings, 17,500 children.
3: Muller did more than just provide orphans with a place to stay. The children were educated, and every one of them left here with a trade. In an interesting commentary on the Times, a local mill operator complained that Muller was robbing him of a labour source by educating the children. All of the girls were trained to make what were called Bristol samplers, and many of the girls were trained to be nurses at a time when there was no system of care for orphaned children. They left here with money and clothing and a Bible. The homes were in use until the 1970s.
4: In addition to the orphanages, Muller and his ministry partner, Henry Craik, founded the Scriptural Knowledge Institution to support missionaries, distribute tracts and Bibles, and establish schools and Bible study opportunities for adults and children. When he was born, life expectancy was less than 40 years, but at the age of 71, Muller began to travel abroad. For 17 years, he traveled throughout Europe and North America and the Middle East and the South Pacific. He went to more than 40 countries.
3: In all, 17,500 children came through the Muller homes. It's a staggering number, and all done by faith. In fact, this box right here is as forward as Muller ever got when it came to asking for money. It's likely this was in the church he pastored here in Bristol. Time and again, the Muller homes needed money and there was none, and yet God provided. On one occasion, when George was asked for money for housekeeping, he said he could provide it tomorrow, in spite of the fact that he at the time had nothing. But then someone gave a pound, about 160 pounds today, close to $200. And then someone sent 44 dozen onions, 29 pounds of salt, and 26 pounds of grain. Muller, once an absolute rebel, surrendered his life to God and became a giant of faith. Now, the truth is, anyone can have that kind of faith. I'll tell you how you can have it in just a moment. 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They're as old as time itself. Created on the third day of creation week, they were here before animals, birds, humans, and even before the sun. Join me for The Good Seed. We'll travel to Mansfield, Missouri to learn about seeds, the wonders of creation that Jesus so often spoke about. A sower went forth to sow. The kingdom of God is as if a man should scatter seed on the ground. The kingdom of heaven is likened unto a man which sowed good seed in his field.
4: I'll talk with experts, and we'll discover how you can sow good seed and be sure that you will reap an eternal harvest. The Good Seed. How the seed of the Word of God can set your life on a whole new trajectory, and how the power of God can remake your being. The Good Seed, brought to you by It Is Written TV. There were many times at the George Mueller Orphanages in Bristol when donated food would arrive exactly when it was needed. When desperately needed money would be delivered, while Mueller and others were praying that God would provide the exact amount. People were moved by the Spirit of God and would donate cloth and clothing and other needed things. Time and time again, after the children had eaten breakfast, there'd be absolutely no food for lunch, or after lunch, no food on hand for dinner. And God would provide without anyone outside of the orphanage being aware of the need. The Mueller organization still exists today. Joel Preston is the leader of the George Mueller Charitable Trust.
6: So George Mueller, best known for caring for vulnerable children as well as living by faith, but he was also a church leader, he was an evangelist, he was a preacher, he prayed in money for missionaries through the Scriptural Knowledge Institute. And so today we take Mueller's approach in the sense that we look to strengthen the church to meet the needs of the vulnerable. And we do that by focusing on what we refer to as our three F's. We free children from poverty, we focus people on Jesus, and we fuel leaders for mission.
4: So is the organization active here in Great Britain only, or here in other parts of the world? Where are you aiming?
6: Well, we focus all around the world. That includes Britain, it includes locally in Bristol, but also many, many countries around the world. We're aware that the needs are great in many countries, and we think that our funds that God provides can have a big benefit all around the world.
4: So for an organization that doesn't actively solicit funding, how does funding find its way to you?
6: Through prayer. Through prayer and through the generosity of the church. And so yeah, we rely on God still for the donations to kind of come in. We pray every day that God would provide what he wants us to have so that we can bless other people, our partners around the world who are caring for vulnerable children, local churches who are looking to engage with young people in their local communities and just bring that hope and wholeness to vulnerable people locally and internationally.
4: The Mueller organization is still run today on faith, 100%. So how do you have faith? Real faith. How did George Mueller have faith? Well, first we remember he was a real, genuine Christian. He was connected to God. He was a man of the Bible. This is one of George Mueller's Bibles right here. It's said he read the Bible through more than 200 times during his lifetime. And he prayed. He read and he prayed and he maintained his connection with God. Now, you might be tempted to think that faith came easy to George Mueller. But he would disagree. He said, "I do not naturally have the gift of faith found in 1 Corinthians chapter 12 and verse 9, which says, and I have it, to another faith by the same Spirit." Now, Mueller didn't believe he had the gift of faith, but he developed faith and he utilized faith, and his faith grew. He learned to simply depend on God. He wrote this: "My faith is the same faith which is found in every believer. It has been increasing little by little for the last 26 years. Many times when I could have gone insane from worry, I was in peace because my soul believed the truth of that promise. We know that all things work together for good to them that love God." Romans 8:28. It's important we understand faith. The Bible says we are saved by grace through faith, Ephesians 2 verse 8. God's people in the end of time are described as those who keep the commandments of God and the faith of Jesus, Revelation 14, 12. Faith is expecting the Word of God to do what it says it will do because God has spoken and has said so. And in order for a person to have faith like that, you need to actually know God. I'll give you two great examples of faith from the Bible. God told Abraham that he would be a father in his old age. Romans 4:21 says, "He staggered not at the promise of God through unbelief, but was strong in faith, giving glory to God, and being fully persuaded that what he had promised,
3: He was able also to perform. Now, notice that. He believed God could do what he had promised to do. That's faith. Faith is not you having faith in you, but faith in what God has promised. If God has promised it, why wouldn't you believe it?
4: A centurion, not a Jew, but a Gentile, approached Jesus and asked him to heal his servant. Jesus said, "I'll come and heal him." The centurion answered and said, "Lord, I am not worthy that you should come under my roof, but only speak a word, and my servant will be healed." This prompted Jesus to say, "Assuredly, I say to you, I have not found such great faith, not even in Israel."
3: The centurion believed that there was power in the word of God to do what it says it can do. There's story after story in the Bible demonstrating what real faith looks like. On one occasion, Jesus asked Simon and some others to cast out their nets to fish, even though it wasn't a good time of day for fishing.
4: Simon answered and said to him, "Master, we have toiled all night and caught nothing. Nevertheless, at your word, I will let down the net." Luke 5, verse 5.
3: They caught so many fish, they filled up two boats with the fish to the extent that those boats began to sink. But that's faith, expecting God's word to do what it says it will do. Peter doubted that they'd catch fish, but he acted on the word of God. When you do that, when you put God's word first and expect it to do what it says, when you're concerned about the honor of God, that's when God is able to do great things. Now, Mueller gave 4 points for growing your faith.
4: 1, carefully read the Bible and meditate upon it. 2, maintain an upright heart and a good conscience. 3, let your faith be tested. Don't run from that. And 4, let God work for you. Don't trust in yourself, but trust in God.
3: When George Mueller died, Bristol came to a standstill. Factories closed. Thousands of people came out to pay their respects to a one-time thief and drunk who gave his life to God and believed that God was able to do great things. He said, "The God whom I dishonored by my wicked behavior and unrepentant life did not give up on me." He died at the age of 92. He's buried right here, just 2.5 miles from the orphanages he established. When you take a close look at Bristol, you see a man of great faith, a man of great faith in a great God.
4: The book of Revelation describes God's last day people as people of faith. 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
3: Let me pray with you now. Now, Father in heaven, I thank you for Jesus and for the gift of faith, and that we can have faith in you, a great God. We thank you for Calvary. We have faith to believe that that was for us. We thank you for Jesus. We have faith to believe that he died for us. We thank you for the return of Jesus. And we have faith to believe that he is coming back for us. Friend, how's your faith? Can you believe that Jesus died for you, that he's coming back for you, that he is with you at all times? The Bible says it, and therefore we can expect it to be so. Now, Father, again, we thank you. We praise you. We thank you for the example of men and women of faith. We thank you for your faithfulness. In Jesus' name, amen. Thank you so much for joining me. I'm looking forward to seeing you again next time. Until then, remember, it is written, man shall not live by bread alone, but by every word that proceeds from the mouth of God.

0: You've been listening to It Is Written, presented by Pastor John Bradshaw. We hope you have been blessed and that your faith in God has been renewed. Join us again next week at the same time on this station for It Is Written with John Bradshaw. 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
1: I was a little lonely this morning, so I called my daughter back east. Now, ordinarily, I do pretty good on my own, but this morning I felt, well, sort of empty. After Margie and I talked, little Sarah got on the phone, and you know what she said. She said, "I miss you, Grandma."
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3: God is talking to Moses, which must have been amazing, and he says, "I'm going to rain bread from heaven, and the people shall go out and gather a certain quota every day, gather of it every man according to his eating." So when the children of Israel go out and see the stuff laying on the ground, they ask, "What is this?" And Moses tells them what God said, and that it's bread from heaven. "Let every man gather it according to each one's need." Then the children of Israel did so and gathered, some more, some less, and he who gathered much had nothing left over, and he who gathered little had no lack. Now that just sounds like the perfect weight management plan, doesn't it? Just eating what we need. They were learning not only to trust God for their daily bread, but they were also learning to know what portion of food they needed. And when you learn that, I'm telling you, it's a sweet spot. Portion control has its place, but calorie counting is not the end all. The best food to achieve and maintain healthy weight is the food God provides. And that's Exodus 16:16 through the eyes of a foodie.
4: Several countries have disappeared completely from the pages of history as a result of communist aggression. Many years ago, another tyrant power uprooted three small governments, and the result is still seen today. I'll be back in a moment with the amazing facts about the dictator who was different.
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4: Hello, this is Joe Cruz and the Amazing Facts broadcast, facts which affect you. In our last broadcast, we introduced one of the most interesting and urgent prophecies in the Bible revolving around the activities of the beast of Revelation 13. The most terrible punishment of all time is pronounced against anybody who follows that beast's power. Listen once more to those solemn words of warning in Revelation 14, 9 and 10. "If any man worship the beast and receive his mark in his forehead or in his hand, the same shall drink of the wine of the wrath of God, which is poured out without mixture into the cup of his indignation. And he shall be tormented with fire and brimstone in the presence of the holy angels and in the presence of the Lamb." So there it is, friends, in language so clear that nobody can fail to see its vital importance. Now, let's read the Bible description of that beast in Revelation 13, verses 1 to 3. "And I stood upon the sand of the sea, and saw a beast rise up out of the sea, having seven heads and ten horns, and upon his horns 10 crowns, and upon his heads a name of blasphemy. And the beast which I saw was like unto a leopard, and his feet were as the feet of a bear, and his mouth as the mouth of a lion. And the dragon gave him his power and his seat and great authority." Now you'll immediately recognize, friends, that this is not a literal animal at all, but a symbolic prophetic representation. But the scriptures provide the key of interpreting the different symbols here in the Bible. For instance, this animal comes up out of the water, and Revelation 17:15 tells us, "The waters which thou sawest are multitudes and nations and tongues and people." Now this helps. But what about the other strange parts of the beast? It has a body of a leopard and the mouth of a lion and the feet of a bear. All right, going back to Daniel 7, verse 2, we read that a very similar vision was seen by the prophet Daniel in the Old Testament. He saw the same water, for example, which symbolizes people. But notice what came up out of the water. "And four great beasts came up from the sea, diverse one from another." So you see, Daniel saw four animals instead of just one, as John did in Revelation. And the angel explains another key to Daniel about animals and prophecy. Notice verse 17 in chapter 7. These great beasts which are four kings which shall arise out of the earth. And then verse 23 says, the fourth beast shall be the fourth kingdom upon the earth. So, friends, here are the only four world empires of history represented by animals. Babylon, Medo-Persia, Greece, and Rome, rising up one after another from 606 B.C. right on through until 476 A.D., when Western Rome collapsed. The lion, bear, leopard, and terrible nondescript beast symbolize those great pagan kingdoms which ruled the earth during those years. The last kingdom of Rome was to be divided into 10 parts. Listen, it had 10 horns, and it was described like this, and the 10 horns out of this kingdom are 10 kings that shall arise. That's Daniel 7:24. And sure enough, history records that when the Western Roman Empire collapsed in 476 A.D., that territory was divided into exactly 10 parts. Now, this is amazing, friends. These 10 parts were those northern tribes who came sweeping down over the Roman Empire to divide it up. The Anglo-Saxons, the Alemanni, Heruli, Vandals, Ostrogoths, Visigoths, Suevi, Lombards, Burgundians, and Franks. And by the way, 7 of them survive until this very day in the form of modern nations. Now, we are prepared to read verse 8 of this prophecy. I considered the horns, and behold, there came up among them another little horn, before whom there were 3 of the first horns plucked up by the roots. And behold, in this horn were eyes like the eyes of man, and a mouth speaking great things. Now here we must be very careful indeed. We must not make a mistake about the identity of this little horn, because it will prove later on to be the great Antichrist power of history. So in order to avoid all mistakes of identity, I'll read 9 identifying characteristics right out of the Bible. Now these marks of identity, friends, will apply to only one power, so we can be certain of the interpretation later on. First of all, the little horn came up among the 10, we're told here very plainly. Now this places it geographically in Western Europe. Second, it came up after the 10 arose, because it came up among the 10. And since the 10 came up in 476 A.D., the little horn would have to arise sometime after 476 A.D. Third point, it would uproot 3 of the 10 when it would come forth. Now, verse 8 says that before the little horn, there were 3 of the first horns plucked up by the roots. And sure enough, 3 of them were plucked up and disappeared completely. The Vandals, the Heruli, and the Ostrogoths. Next point, point number 4. It says that this little horn would have eyes like the eyes of a man and a mouth speaking great things. Verse 8. So this means then that a man would be at the head of that power. Fifth point, he shall be diverse from the first horns. Verse 24. This means that the little horn would be a different kind of power from those political powers that preceded it. Now let's go on to the sixth characteristic in the first part of verse 25. And he shall speak great words against the Most High. Now another text says great words and blasphemies. Now at this point we ought to define from the Bible the meaning of blasphemy. In John 10:30-33, Jesus was about to be stoned for claiming to be one with the Father. The Jews who were about to kill him said, "For a good work we stone thee not, but for blasphemy, and because that thou, being a man, makest thyself God." Now, friends, according to this text, it is blasphemy for a man to be accorded the place of God. Of course, we know Jesus was God, and it was no blasphemy for him. But now, let's read Mark 2:7 and get another definition of this word blasphemy. Jesus had just forgiven a man his sins, and the scribe said, "Why doth this man thus speak blasphemies? Who can forgive sins but God only?" So, friends, clearly Jesus was not a blasphemer because he was God, but for a man to make these claims would constitute blasphemy. And so we see then how these identifying marks were so clearly given in the Bible. This little horn power would take the place of God, and he would claim to forgive sins. But now let's move on to the seventh point of identity. In verse 25 it says, "And he shall wear out the saints of the Most High." This tells us that the little horn is a persecuting power. Let's remember that as we begin to seek for the identity. All right, eighth mark of identity is also given in verse 25. He shall think to change times and laws. Now, let me say this, friends. God's law cannot be changed, but this power will try to do it. That's identifying point number eight. And now, the ninth, we read in verse 25 just how long this little horn would exercise power in the earth. And they shall be given into his hand until a time and times and the dividing of time. Now, let's ask this question. How long is that? It's a strange prophetic way of speaking. How long is a time? The answer is found by comparing Revelation 12:6 with Revelation 12:14. These two verses speak of the same event, but they use different descriptions of the time period involved. Verse 14 says, "And to the woman were given two wings of a great eagle, that she might fly into the wilderness, into her place, where she is nourished for a time and times and half a time." Now, you'll notice that this is exactly the same period as Daniel tells us that the little horn would rule the earth, a time, times, and a half a time. All right, but verse 6 says, "The woman fled into the wilderness 1,260 days. In other words, friends, a time, times, and a half a time is equal to 1,260 days. This means that a time is a year. Times, plural, is 2 years, and a half a time is a half a year, and that adds up to 3.5 years. That's equal to 1,260 days exactly, giving the Bible year of 360 days to the year. Now, we must apply the prophetic rule of a day for a year. Please take notice that always, in prophetic reckoning, a day represents a year. Now, this is not true in history or narrative. It's only true in the prophetic parts of the Bible. In Ezekiel 4:6, we read that rule, and it says, "I have appointed thee each day for a year." Now, God spoke those words to the prophet. Further support is found in Numbers 14:34. And this method of reckoning time must always be applied in the study of Bible prophecy. This means that the little horn power would rule, instead of just 1,260 days, would rule literally 1,260 years. All right, now we've completed the 9 points of identity. There they are. If you mark them down, you have an impressive list with the Bible's own word, the description of God concerning the identification of this power. Now you may be wondering what this has to do with the beast of Revelation 13. And we're now ready to identify that strange composite symbol. Let's read the description of that beast again with the body of the leopard, the feet of the bear, and the mouth of the lion in Revelation 13:5. "And there was given to him a mouth speaking great things and blasphemies." All right, you'll notice that this beast of Revelation 13 does exactly the same thing as a little horn of Daniel 7. And then Revelation 13:5 continues, "And power was given unto him to continue 42 months. And friends, that's exactly 1,260 days, the same as the little horn of Daniel. So they are one and the same. They rule for the same period. They do the same things. And then in verse 7 it says, "And it was given unto him to make war with the saints and to overcome them." The beast is a persecuting power, and we read in Daniel 7 the little horn would be a persecuting power as well. They both do the same things, and they rule for the same period. They're both symbolic, in fact, of the same power. Now notice one further thing in closing today, friends. The beast of Revelation 13 is made up of the four beasts that Daniel saw in his vision. The lion, the bear, the leopard, and the nondescript animal of Daniel are all brought into this beast of Revelation 13. It has the body of the leopard, the feet of the bear, and the mouth of the lion. Now what does that signify? Why did God put all of those pagan kingdoms under this one animal that John saw in Revelation 13? Now, we have not yet identified the animal, of course. We've given you the list. And do you know that you could take that list right now to the library tomorrow morning and look into the history books and find what it represents? Because there's only one power in history to which this could apply at all. You have 9 marks there that could tell you exactly where to look and how to find the answer. So tomorrow we're going to continue this very fascinating study and find out why the beast of Revelation 13 is made up of those four beasts of Daniel 7, the lion, the bear, the leopard, and the fourth nondescript animal. You know, the terrible controversy, friends, between good and evil is about to reach its climax on the earth. Satan is about to make a last desperate bid to overthrow God and his people. Every living soul is involved. You're involved in it, and so am I. And here we're just getting some of the background of it. The beast is on one side, and those who follow and worship the beast, and on the other side, those who follow God and keep his commandments. There'll be no neutrals at all. If you haven't written for it yet, be sure to write now and ask for the book, The Beast, the Dragon, and the Woman. It tells all about this great counterfeiting beast power of Revelation 13 and reveals that it is the Antichrist of history. So write for your free copy today. And in this 144-page book, you will actually trace the historical background of the Antichrist power and how the mark of the beast will be enforced. One chapter actually describes the United States of America and how it will play a role in the enforcing of the mark of the beast. And now this is Joe Cruz saying goodbye for today.

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1: Welcome again to The Bible Unchained. I am your host, Phil Ammons, and I'm delighted that you join me again at this time in the study of God's Word. Today, let us unchain the truth about the Bible and think together on our study today, The Bible, a Primer. Man continues to try and build a civilization without God. Through his technological genius and self-sufficiency, he has set out on a venture of happiness and paradise without God. The atheist says, there is no God. The infidel says, I am against God. The agnostic says, I don't know God. The hypocrite says, I can fool God. The sinner says, I can evade God. The religious atheist says, God is dead. Man has miscalculated that the way to ultimate peace, happiness, and satisfaction is to still the conscience of the reality of God. Man today almost universally seeks absolute fulfillment through the works of his hands, through technological advancement, academic achievement, greed, military might, substance abuse, you name it. However, these dead-end roads lead to disappointment, addiction, ruin, and death. Where have these things gotten us in perhaps the most technologically advanced world that we've ever known? In America, there are 10 million gambling addicts, more than 10 million video game addicts, 20 million shopping addicts, 19 million sex addicts, 22 million drug addicts, 23 million alcoholics, 24.5 million pornography addicts, 40 million food addicts, 60 million drug addicts, and I could go on. People are looking to get out of pain. The Bible says of one who seeks fulfillment without God, his own iniquities entrap the wicked man, and he is caught in the cords of his sin, Proverbs 5:22. Jeremiah writes in Jeremiah 10:23, O Lord, I know that the way of man is not in himself. It is not in man that walketh to direct his steps. David says in Proverbs 14:12, there is a way that seemeth right unto a man, but the end thereof are the ways of death. Today, God seeks to reach man through his word, the Bible, to provide eternal security and true everlasting joy and peace. Now, what is the Bible, friend? The word Bible in the Greek, Biblos, means books, in many cases in the form of scrolls, and is comprised of 66 books, 39 in the Old Testament and 27 in the New Testament. It was written by 40 to 45 different authors from various walks of life, professions, educational levels, socioeconomic backgrounds over a period of about 1,600 years. Parts of the Bible have been translated into over 530 languages and remains the world's best-selling book, bar none. It is estimated that the whole Bible has been translated into almost 700 different languages as of 2018, and about 1,500 languages for the New Testament alone. Now, how do we get the Bible? According to 2 Peter 1:21, Peter writes, "For the prophecy came not in old time by the will of man, but holy men of God spake as they were moved by the Holy Ghost." As God spoke to his chosen human instruments, they memorialized in writing what God said to them. Now, there are no original texts of the Bible, often referred to in scholarly circles as autographs, that exist today. At best, we only have copies of copies. What textual scholars have today are in the form of fragments, pieces, an incomplete text, which they weave together in order to form what they believe is as complete as possible, a collection of the authentic and inspired Bible books. These collections are often referred to as the Bible canon, the canon of the Old Testament, the canon of the New Testament, or the canon of the Bible in its entirety. The Bible was originally written in three primary languages: the Old Testament, written in Hebrew, with the exception of a few passages in Aramaic; the New Testament was written exclusively in Greek. About the New Testament, there are approximately 5,800 manuscripts of the New Testament that have been found or are housed in various museums, monasteries, and facilities around the world. There exist quantitatively more New Testament manuscripts that document the existence of Jesus than there are the number of known documents regarding the existence of George Washington. While the vast majority of the 5,800 manuscripts are in basic agreement on substantive language, doctrine, and wording, there are variations. There were no printing presses when these manuscripts were written, and the distributed copies of the original writings were made possible by the careful and painstaking copying by hand, often by dedicated laypeople or scribes. Sometimes these variations came as a result of overzealous scribes who intentionally attempted to make some section of a book harmonize with another book, or made an attempt to clarify a point of discussion. Other errors were the result of fatigue, inadvertent skipping of a word or line that was being copied, or the misspelling of a word. But the goal of all of this massive undertaking is to avail to humankind the story of salvation in as accurate and edifying a presentation as possible of what God has said to every kindred, tongue, and person ever to come into the world. Jesus said, "I am the way, the truth, and the life. No man cometh unto the Father but by me." John 14:6. "Neither is there salvation in any other, for there is none other name under heaven given among men whereby we must be saved." Acts 4:12. Jesus is the central theme of all the Bible. He is the hero of the Bible. He is the core of its message and the foundation and instrumentality of its purpose to save man from sin and death and to give him a crown of life by his grace. Man in himself has nothing to glory about when it comes to redemption. Jeremiah writes in Jeremiah 9:24, "But let him that glorieth glory in this, that he understandeth and knoweth me, that I am the Lord which exercise loving kindness, judgment, and righteousness in the earth. For in these things I delight, saith the Lord. Follow peace with all men and holiness, without which no man

0: meditation on the Holy Scriptures. Every fruitful and lasting relationship is a result of quality time spent. David writes, "As for me, I will call upon God, and the Lord shall save me. Evening and morning and at noon will I pray and cry aloud, and he shall hear my voice." Psalm 55:16-17. Daniel is recorded to have knelt upon his knees 3 times a day and prayed and gave thanks to his God. Daniel 6:10. The psalmist writes, "Thy word is a lamp unto my feet and a light unto my path." Psalm 119:105. Thus, we should read his word, friend. Study diligently its precepts, promises, and prophecies. We must make it the transcript of our character that we might mirror the perfect image of Jesus in our lives. It is by beholding him that we become changed, 2 Corinthians 3:18. Memorize scripture, says the psalmist. "Thy word have I hid in my heart, that I might not sin against thee." Psalm 119:11. David writes in Psalm 91:4, "His truth shall be thy shield and buckler." A buckler is an armor of protection that completely surrounds us. We must divest more in things that cannot save us, that have a corrosive effect on our appreciation of eternal values and virtues. Make time for God in studying this life-generating word. Turn away mine eyes from beholding vanity, and quicken thou me in thy word. Psalm 119:37. How important is daily Bible study? Job puts it this way, "I have esteemed the words of his mouth more than my necessary food." Job 23:12. When the word of the Lord came to Samuel when he was but a young child, the Bible says that Samuel grew, and the Lord was with him, and did let none of his words fall to the floor. 1 Samuel 3:19. Samuel did not waste a single word of divine guidance, and neither should you, friend. Samuel was eager for the privilege of learning all the ways of God, and was determined to obey whatever the cost. How about you and me today? Let not a word of God fall to the floor in your life. Rather, let us hide his word in our hearts, forming the basis of a personal covenant relationship with God. Whitherall shall a young man cleanse his way? By taking heed thereto according to thy word. Psalm 119:9. Do you need cleansing today, friend? We start by taking heed, observing, and keeping our lives under God's care according to the book, the Word of God. Will you join me next time here, friend, on The Bible Unchained?
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2: We're taught that after we confess our sins, we must repent of them. It's hard enough to confess the wretched condition of our lives, but to repent is a whole other matter. Because true repentance means promising to not repeat the offense. Having a true feeling of remorse and longing to not commit the sin again, and even to make amends or atone for the act. The Bible promises that God is quick to forgive those who confess and repent. In Acts 2:38-39, Peter said to them, "Repent and let every one of you be baptized in the name of Jesus Christ for the remission of sins, and you will receive the gift of the Holy Spirit. For the promise is to you and to your children and to all who are afar off, as many as the Lord our God will call."
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2: Revelation, the time of the end, mysterious signs, strange happenings, confusing numbers. Are we facing a new world order and the mark of the beast? Are we living on a planet in upheaval? Are we on the verge of Armageddon? Revelation. What do all the signs in this mysterious book mean? Discover real answers. Revelation Speaks Peace with Sean Boonstra.
3: Good evening, everybody. All right, here comes the question. Is sex outside of marriage really something the Bible condemns? Or is that some kind of Victorian hangover that people are reading into the Bible? Somebody's a wishful thinker. I bet you already know where I'm going with this one. But it does come in a lot, actually. Even people who grew up in the church are starting to question it. Honestly, they come and ask me that. And I was pastoring a church, young people would come and say, is that really in the Bible? We don't find it anywhere in the Bible. It is in the Bible. The answer is yes. God's ideal plan for sex is inside of the marriage covenant. That's where it's supposed to happen. And I know some people will say, but you can't find it anywhere in the Bible that condemns it. It condemns adultery, which is cheating on your spouse. We found that, but I'm not married yet, and so it doesn't condemn that. Well, actually, it does. You're just not paying attention to the language. You won't find the expressions premarital sex in the Bible. That's not how they described it. They used a rather pointed Greek word called porneia. It's where we get the word pornography, porneia. And it was translated fornication. So every time fornication in the Bible, it's sex outside of marriage. Here are some specific examples. You asked, so I'm going to read them to you. Second Corinthians. Chapter 12, for I fear lest, this is verse 20, when I come, I shall not find you such as I wish, 21, lest when I come again, my God will humble me among you, shall mourn for many who have sinned before and not repented of the uncleanness, fornication, and lewdness which they have practiced. You know, often people will point to the Christian church and say, the church got all these problems. Yeah, well, duh, it's full of sinners. Sinners make mistakes and do things. And what I take heart in is that most of the New Testament was written to address the same problems in the first century church. They were doing it too. And Paul had to say, the fornication has to stop. Galatians chapter 5. Galatians. Now the works of the flesh. This is Galatians 5:19. This is as pointed as it gets. Now the works of the flesh are evident, which are adultery, fornication, uncleanness, lewdness, idolatry, sorcery, hatred, contentions, jealousy, outbursts of wrath, selfish ambition, dissensions, heresies, envy, murders, drunkenness, revelries, and the like. Notice that's quite a list, isn't it? Yeah. Everybody in this room's on that list somewhere. Okay, of which I tell you beforehand, just as I told you in time past, that those who practice such things will not inherit the kingdom of God. There's other reasons, though. God intended marriage to represent something. In Ephesians 5, he tells us that he intended our relationship between man and woman to resemble the relationship he has with his people or with his church. In Ephesians chapter 5, it describes the marriage relationship, and then Paul actually says, look, what I'm really describing is Jesus and the church. Our homes are supposed to reflect what heaven is, and when God declares he's having a relationship with somebody, it's permanent, you can trust on it, and his covenants stand. And so our covenants and our exclusivity to each other are supposed to stand too, because we're supposed to show heaven to the world. The good news is that slipping sexually is not the unpardonable sin. It's not the unpardonable sin. In this day and age, a lot of people be out of the kingdom if it were. But God can forgive this sin and cleanse us of it just like anything else. And I promise you, in the blood of Christ tonight, if you have messed up in your relationships, you can have a brand new start through Jesus Christ. You really can. He forgives us. If we confess our sins, he is faithful. This is one sin that a lot of people just, oh, they feel so awful afterwards and dirty. And how can God deal with me? It says he is faithful and just to forgive our sins and to cleanse us from all unrighteousness. You can start again here too. Our topic tonight, the coming of the lawless one. We're going to look at stuff tonight that would have been really obvious to a first century audience, but with the passage of 2,000 years, and frankly, with the 20th century behind us, where we were no longer the Bible students we once were, well, it means we have to do a little bit of homework. So that's partly what we're going to do tonight. And because our textbook is the Word of God, I'd ask you to bow your head with me in prayer. Father in heaven, this evening, I'm asking again that you would bless me. I'm asking that the voice we hear in this auditorium would be the voice of Jesus Christ. That would be all we hear. That our hearts would be warmed to the voice of the Spirit so that we see Jesus and we understand Jesus and we understand what your word is saying about Christ. Allow me just to fade into the background. Lord, forgive my sin and give me the ability tonight to think clearly and speak clearly and be faithful. I long for the day Jesus comes, and what I'd like him to say is, well done, thou good and faithful servant. So allow me, Father, tonight to be faithful. Speak to my heart as I speak here, because we're about to handle holy things. And when the Lamb speaks to our heart, we will follow him wherever he goes. And we pray it in Jesus' wonderful name. Amen. A few nights back, we were studying the most prevalent topic in Bible prophecy, which is the second coming of Christ. And when we did that, we looked at a passage in 2 Thessalonians where Paul is explicitly clear that Antichrist must come, must reveal himself before Jesus returns for the church. Tonight I want to dig a little bit deeper into that passage, because Paul goes on in that same chapter to identify a massive last day issue that is intimately connected to Antichrist. 2 Thessalonians chapter 2 and verse 3. Paul writes, "Let no one deceive you by any means. For that day," he's talking back to 1 Thessalonians, they got all excited when he had written, "the Lord will descend from heaven with a shout." He says, "For that day will not come unless the falling away comes first and the man of sin is revealed, the son of perdition, who opposes and exalts himself above all that is called God or that is worshipped, so that he sits as God in the temple of God, showing himself that he is God." There's no question in Paul's description that the Antichrist reveals himself to the world before Jesus comes to gather believers. And that means that you and I cannot afford to let down our guard for one second. We have to be on our guard. We have to know what the Word of God says, because overwhelming deceptions, Jesus says, especially in Matthew 24, might even affect the very elect. We have to keep our eyes open. We have to stand on the word. Now, I want you to notice there are two things in that passage Paul says must happen before Jesus comes. He describes a great falling away, an apostasy, if you will, people wandering away from the faith that was once delivered to the saints. And he says that the man of sin has to appear. Those two things must take place before Jesus returns for the church. And then in verse 7, Paul goes on to say something very interesting. Verse 7 says, "For the mystery of what? Lawlessness is already at work." Paul said in his day there's an apostasy coming. And he says that lawlessness will be a last day problem. And he says that it was already at work back in his day. This is an early problem. This is actually a last day problem that finds its roots in the earliest days of the Christian church. And it grows and it grows and it grows until the Antichrist is simply revealed. And he identifies that issue as lawlessness, the Greek word anomia, without the law. And it is a huge issue. In another passage describing the end of time, Paul looks down through the corridors and actually describes the behavior of Earth's final generation in 2 Timothy chapter 3. "This know also," he says, "that in the when." Oh, be with me now. I know it's been a long week. When? "Last days, perilous times shall come. For men shall be lovers of their own selves, covetous, boasters, proud, blasphemers, disobedient to parents, unthankful, unholy, without natural affection, truce breakers," they don't keep their word, "false accusers, incontinent," meaning they don't have any self-control, "fierce, despisers of those that are good." That's not only that they do bad, they hate people who do good. "Traitors, heady, high-minded, lovers of pleasure more than lovers of God." Now, I don't know if that rings a bell for you. I don't know if that sounds like anything you've seen on this planet, but I'm telling you tonight, if there has ever been a generation that resembles that description, it is ours. And the problem seems to be getting worse with every passing day. You and I are now living in a world with a string of broken homes, and the courts are full of lawsuits, and the streets are dangerous. Actually, it's McDonald's in Brooklyn that's becoming dangerous. I don't know if you saw the video going around on YouTube this week. A bunch of teenage girls, I mean, kids have always fought, but five or six of them gang up on one young lady and they beat the stuffing out of her right in McDonald's while everybody just watches. And then when she's down and passed out, they keep kicking her in the face. That stuff's happening every week now. It's not that way before. I mean, this is new. The world is not the way that it used to be. I mean, we've always had violence, but the violence now seems to become more frequent and more brutal. Hard to believe that when I was a little kid, I was allowed to go wherever I wanted. But 6 years old, "Hey, son, get on your bike." "Really? Just go. Yeah, go explore the town. Do whatever you want. There are only two rules. When the fire hall rings the bell at noon, come home for lunch. And when the street lights come on at night, then come home for dinner. Otherwise, just go do what you please. Just go." They weren't worried. Actually, I'm starting to worry about how much my mom actually loved me, huh? It's changed, though. Hasn't been that many decades. I'm not that old. Now mothers hate to let their kids into the backyard out of sight because of what might take place. It's different now. We say we're a Christian nation. We have the highest incarceration rate in the world. We say we're a Christian nation, and yet I'm guessing most of you feel the need to lock your doors at night. Traitors, heady, high-minded, lovers of pleasure. How did this happen to us? Well, maybe it has something to do with what we've been putting in the filing cabinet for decades, the stuff we place in our minds. But there is another problem. There is another problem that has contributed to this, absolutely. It's a little theory called situation ethics. It's a concept that was popularized by a professor by the name of Joseph Fletcher in roughly the late 60s. You might know situation ethics as relativism. It's the reigning philosophy of our postmodern world. And this is the way my generation was literally taught to think in college. It's the way we were taught. It teaches that what is moral, what is true and false, what is right and wrong, what is good and evil, is dependent on the situation. It teaches there are no hard and fast rules about what is right and wrong. And the professors that taught that to us in college used to use these really extreme examples to make the point. Stuff that would never, ever happen to you in real life, but they pull it out of their hat to make it seem like there are questions over what is moral. I remember one professor saying, now imagine you're in a car wreck with your wife. Car rolls in the ditch, you crawl out, but your wife is pinned under the car and there's no getting her out. You try to lift the car and she's going to die if you don't get help. So you wander down the country road and find a house and you knock on the door. But the people inside are scared. They won't open the door and they won't call for help. They tell you to go away and you're desperate. Please, my wife is going to die, but they won't open the door. And then you see their children playing in the yard. Wouldn't it be all right to twist that child's arm to get them to open the door so that you could call for help? They were serious. They were trying to teach us that nothing is wrong if you can think of a good reason to do it. Anything can be right depending on the circumstances. There's no absolute right, no absolute wrong. They're just raising questions over morality, and this is the way our whole generation thinks. If you can justify it, you can do it. No absolutes. Today, we don't say there's truth and falsehood. We say, well, there's what's true for me and what's true for you. I have my truth and you have your truth, as if there's competing sets of truth. If you listen to what people are saying, if you listen carefully, you'll actually hear echoes of the original question the serpent asked Eve in the Garden of Eden. Remember what he asked her? Did God really say, don't do this? It's the same deception, just repackaged for our generation. The devil always works the same way. Instead of challenging the morality of God outright, this theory says, well, maybe God didn't mean it in every case. They take these unusual situations, stuff that's not going to happen to you in your lifetime, probably not. The Nazis are banging on your door and you're hiding somebody, and they ask, is there anyone in the house? Do you tell the truth? Probably not going to happen to you. But what they take is a situation where people are painted into the corner by the devil and they have to choose between the least of evils, and they're trying to give the impression that maybe one of those evils is actually the right way to behave all the time. What they're trying to do is raise a question over biblical morality. And I'm telling you tonight that this has changed the way our generation thinks, and not for the better. Not for the better. I came across a booklet that was handed out in high schools a little while ago. American high schools for teenagers. Here's what it said. Early on in life, you will be exposed to different value systems from your family, church, or synagogue, and friends. True. You may accept some of these values without questioning whether or not they are the right values for you. But you may eventually realize that some of these values conflict with each other. Basically, they're telling our kids, look, there are competing values, and there's a buffet of options. You could pick and choose whatever you would like to be true and right and good. Now, is it true that you should examine your beliefs? Yeah, I do it every day. I go to this book and I check against this book and I want to know, Lord, am I inside your will? I want to know, do my beliefs line up with the Word of God? But I want you to look at the message that they're putting out for our kids. It's saying there are values for others and there are values for you. In other words, every individual gets to decide what is moral and what is not, right? You are the ultimate reference point. Never mind what's right for everybody. Just figure out what's right for you, because there is no real objective standard of right and wrong. Just listen to how the pamphlet finishes. It is up to you to decide your own value system, to build your own ethical code. You will have to learn what is right for yourself through experience. What's the message? You are the center of the universe. There is no real right or wrong, just what you say is right or wrong. And honestly, what it's saying is, go with how you feel instead of what you know. That's dangerous thinking, go with how you feel. Feelings are notoriously inaccurate. Feelings change based on whether or not you got a good night's sleep. Feelings change based on what you ate for dinner. Feelings change based on whether or not your teenage daughter gave you a horrible head cold and you have to go out and talk in front of a bunch of people. Feelings change. And this kind of thinking has led to some really amazing stuff. Stuff that would make our forefathers in the faith shake their heads in dismay. U.S. News and World Report, this is about a dozen years ago, but it's the best example I can find. 73% of students in a survey said that when their professors taught about ethical issues, the usual message was that uniform standards of right and wrong do not exist. It's true. Not only were they teaching that in 2002, they were teaching it for decades ahead of time, because they were already teaching that when I was in college back in the days of Noah. they were already teaching it. And that kind of thinking has disastrous results. 73%, yeah, the professors tell us there is no right and wrong, not really, situation ethics. It's led to some really strange thinking. Up to 20% of students, U.S. News and World Report said, 20% of students could not bring themselves to criticize the Nazi extermination of Europe's Jews. Some students expressed personal distaste for what the Nazis did, but they were not willing to say the Nazis were wrong, since no culture can be judged from the outside and no individual can challenge the worldview of another. Come on! If you can get confused about genocide, you can get confused about anything, amen? I mean, I guess the day is coming. It's setting the table. The day is coming when people will be killed for their beliefs, and I guess if you think like this, it's setting the table especially for you. If we can get that confused about genocide, what effect is this thinking having on our marriages, on our personal business relationships, and on basic honesty? Used to be you shake somebody's hand and they would rather die than break their word after that, but that's gone. You know what's sad, though? It's not just the universities, it's not just the outside world that's saying this kind of stuff. I'm hearing Christians say it now. I am. Even though it's very clear, you know, the Ark of the Covenant represents God's throne, remember? And the lid is the mercy seat, and inside was God's Ten Commandment moral law. He's got a government based on morality. But Christians are starting to echo this stuff. And if this is what you believe, that you get to build your own moral code in this world, and you want to be a Christian, you're going to run into some trouble with the ethics and morality of Jesus Christ. You are. Matthew 7. Listen carefully. This is a big deal. Not everyone who says to me, Lord, Lord, shall enter into the kingdom of heaven. What? They call him Lord. I know. Listen to the words of Jesus. But he who does the will of my Father in heaven. I want you to notice who his audience is. He's not talking about atheists. He's talking about self-professing believers. They call him Lord. You know, it's interesting. The Bible spends more time on the sins of God's people than it does pointing at the outside world. Most of this book points at the sins of God's own people. These are people who claim to be believers, but they will not be in the kingdom of heaven because they will not do the will of God. Does it sound to you like God has a loose standard of morality? Yes or no? Yes or no? No. Here's a question, though. Can you do enough good things to earn a spot in heaven? Yes or no? No, you can't buy a spot in heaven. It's only through the blood of Christ. But still, Jesus says it matters how you behave. Listen to what he says. He continues. Many will say to me in that day, Lord, Lord, have we not prophesied in your name, cast out demons in your name, and done many wonders in your name? And then I will declare to them, I never knew you. Depart from me, you who practice lawlessness, anomia. It's the same word Paul used to describe the last day generation, the problem that began in his day and grows until the last day. These people call Jesus Lord, but they practice lawlessness, anomia. They're a law unto themselves. They don't do what God asks. They're just going through the motions. Paul described it. You remember it from about a week and a half ago. They have a form of godliness, but they're denying the power of it. They might put on a great church service. They might even work signs and wonders according to Jesus, but they won't do what God asks. They won't do God's will. According to the Bible, lawlessness is going to be a last day issue, even among God's people. Jesus makes that clear. Paul makes it clear. And unfortunately, we appear to be the generation they're describing. So I want to do a little bit of hard thinking tonight. Hope you don't mind if I ask some tough questions. Would that be okay with you? Yes? No? Some of you aren't too sure. When he starts asking hard questions, we have a hard night. Would it be all right if I asked a hard question? Yeah, I was going to ask it anyway, so. Here it is. Is it possible that lawlessness has crept into the Christian church? Sure. All right, it's one thing to take this Bible and point at everybody else. Look how the world is. They're lawless. Duh, they're lawless. See? Of course. It's another thing to take the Bible and point it at ourselves. Most of the Bible is addressed to God's people. When the Bible says there'll be a falling away, it's not talking about the outside, folks. It's talking about the inside. So if you're honest with Bible prophecy, you have to consider the possibility that you and I answer to the description, especially seeing that we are the last final generation. The big question tonight is not, did Joseph Fletcher preach lawlessness? Of course he did. The question is, are we doing it? Maybe even unwittingly. Are we practicing it? A Gallup poll just a few years ago found this out about us. It's embarrassing. There is very little difference in the behavior of the churched and the unchurched on a wide range of items, including lying, cheating, and stealing. They discovered we do it just like everybody else at the same rate. Christians lie and cheat and steal just like everybody else. We saw that at our Wednesday night meeting, right? We cheat on our spouses just like everybody else. So is it possible then, when the world points at the church and says you're a bunch of hypocrites, that they're actually right? That they might have a point? Maybe our behavior's not consistent with the teachings of the Bible. Now, let me ask a few more hard questions. You're getting kind of quiet on me. Where did we get the idea that it's okay to go out and sin? Break God's moral law, live as we please. I want to show you something interesting tonight, because it's a trend that has started showing up in Christian books just in the last decades, just in recent decades. And I think it might help explain where we've been going wrong. What I'm about to read to you comes from one of the most popular books on Bible prophecy put out in the last 50 years, hands down, far and away. And I know the author, good godly man. I'm not questioning the author, so you'll notice I'm not going to put his name up because he's a good Christian man. But the teaching's in there, and I want to show it to you, and I want you to think about it. We're going to ask, does it come from the Word of God? Here's what it says. When he, as God's only begotten Son, is talking about Jesus, gave himself to die on that cross for the sins of the whole world, he ended the age of law and introduced the age of grace. Now, I've heard that since I was a kid. From that time on, individuals have been able to be eternally saved through faith by repenting of their sins and calling on Christ to save them. Since when? Ever since the cross. That is why it is called the age of grace. Actually, that expression, the age of grace, isn't a biblical term. It's just something that he's using to describe everything after the cross. And what does he say? Now, please understand, this is a good Christian man. I'm not going to hang his name out there because that's not the point. There's a lot of people talking like this. But what he's saying is that salvation is by grace through faith only for people living after the cross of Christ. That's what it says. Ever since the cross, you've been able to be saved that way. Now it's the age of grace. But what that means is that before the cross, there must have been another way into the kingdom, right? There must have been, because Hebrews chapter 11 lists all these Old Testament people who will be in the kingdom. So how are they saved? By their obedience? By the sacrifices? Would it mean that God has had two different methods of salvation? And the answer from the Word of God is absolutely not. The Old Testament sacrifices never saved anybody. Hebrews 10 verse 4 tells us that it is not possible for the blood of bulls and goats to save people. They weren't saved that way. Listen to what the Bible says. This is a critical issue. Acts 4 verse 12. For neither is there salvation in any other. It's talking about Jesus. For there is none other name under heaven given among men whereby we must be saved. The Bible teaches Jesus into the kingdom of heaven. There is no other way. Except if you live in the Old Testament, right? Because those people had to earn it. Is that what the Bible says? There's no indication of it. It's always been through Jesus, Old Testament, New Testament. It's always been through faith in the cross of Christ. It's just in the Old Testament, they use symbols to look forward to the cross by faith. And we can look back to history by faith at the cross as it actually happened. The symbol of faith. The book of Hebrews says Abel offered a better sacrifice by faith. The lamb didn't save him. It pointed forward to Jesus who would save him. Everybody's always been saved by the blood of Christ. Everybody. People say, oh, but Sean, that verse is in the New Testament. It's in the New Testament. And in the New Testament era, it all changed. People were saved by obedience. I've heard this. I've heard it. They've been saved by obedience before that, but since then, the Bible says, the just shall live by faith. That's the brand New Testament principle. The just will live by faith, Romans chapter 1. Except that when Paul wrote, the just shall live by faith in Romans chapter 1, he was quoting the Old Testament, Habakkuk 2 verse 4. The just shall live by his works. Does it say that, yes or no? By his faith. I want you to follow me very carefully, because we've actually been preaching something for a few generations now that is not true. Salvation in every generation has always been through Jesus, and only through Jesus. There is no other way into the kingdom. All those Old Testament sacrifices, all about Jesus. The sacrifices, the feasts, the animals, all of it about Jesus. It's all about faith. Nobody's ever earned their salvation. They trusted Jesus for it. All of them. Listen to me carefully. They were not saved by works. Why are you making such a big deal out of this? It's because book after book after book says age of law, age of grace. It's always been the age of grace. The Bible says explicitly Abraham was not saved by his works. Says it explicitly. Romans 4 verse 2. For if Abraham was justified by works, he has something to boast about, but not before God. Wasn't saved by his works. For what does the scripture say? This is written in the New Testament. Abraham believed God, and it was accounted to him for righteousness. Saved by grace through faith. Abraham's relationship with God was based on faith. Abraham did not earn his salvation, period. Nobody has ever earned their salvation. It has always been by faith. There has never, ever, ever been another method. That much is clear in the Bible, and yet some people still come away a little bit confused. Why? Where does the confusion come from? Why do some people say that the Old Testament was the age of law? That's really simple. Something did change at the cross of Christ. The Bible absolutely talks about a law that is done away with as Jesus gives his life on the cross of Calvary. There's no question about it. The Bible says it. The question is, what does it mean by that? It's really very simple. There's more than one law described in the Old Testament scriptures. One of them was the Ten Commandments. They went inside the ark. God wrote them with his own finger in tables of stone. These are eternal principles. You shall not kill. You shall not steal. You shall not commit adultery. Do not take the Lord's name in vain. They went inside the Ark of the Covenant. 10 moral principles. True for all generations. There was another one. The ceremonial law of Moses. It was written by Moses on paper, and it was never put in the ark. It was put beside the ark. And what was it? It was a set of regulations that described the sacrificial system. Those rules told you how to sacrifice an animal, how to run the temple, how to have a feast, how to do all those things. Now take a look at it. There were two more. There were civil and health laws as well, but these are the two big ones. Take a look at those two. Which one became unnecessary at the cross of Christ? God's moral law? No. Ceremonial law. Because the real Lamb of God had come. And when the real Lamb of God came, we didn't need the symbols anymore. That's why the hand of God reaches into the temple at that moment and rips the veil in two. We didn't need the little lambs anymore. We had the real Lamb of God. We didn't need the earthly sanctuary anymore because we've got the one in heaven with the real high priest, Jesus Christ, who stands there for us. Salvation has always been by faith. There has never been another way. We look back, they look forward. Jesus came, the sacrifices became unnecessary. Ceremonial law, no need for it anymore. But the moral law cannot go away. It can't be dismissed. You know why? Because it defines what sin is. 1 John 3 verse 4, I love the way the old King James puts it. Whosoever committeth sin transgresseth also the law, for sin is the transgression of the law. What is sin? Breaking God's moral law. That's what it is. But if God's moral law was done away with at the cross, that means that there is no sin in our generation. There is nothing you could do that is wrong. It's gone, right? Abolished. Gone. And if there is no more sin, there's no need for a Savior. And you all know that's not true. And just let me be sure. Do we still have sin in our world? Yes or no? Well, sure we do. There must be a law people are breaking. Sin is the transgression of the law. And it's not the ceremonial law. It's God's Ten Commandment moral law. Yet some people still say, but God abolished the moral law at the cross of Christ. I grew up hearing that all the time. I was taught it as a little kid. The moral law abolished at the cross. God's Ten Commandment moral law doesn't apply to Christians. I heard sermons. I read books. Jesus did away with it. And then I went looking for it in the pages of the Bible, and I couldn't find it. In fact, I found the opposite. Listen to what Jesus says. For assuredly I say to you, till heaven and earth pass away, one jot or one tittle, that's like the dotting of an I and the crossing of a T, will by no means pass from the law till all is fulfilled. Whoever therefore breaks one of these least commandments and teaches men so shall be called least in the kingdom of heaven. But whoever does and teaches them, he shall be called great in the kingdom of heaven. Sound to you like Jesus was planning to do away with God's moral law, yes or no? Oh, do me a favor, everybody. Raise your right leg up in the air. Just go ahead and raise it. Right. If you don't have a right leg, you can raise your left one. If you don't have any legs, just get your fist ready. All right, stomp on the floor. Go ahead. Oh, that was really wimpy. Come on, this is Minneapolis. Let's try it again. Leg up in the air. Stomp. Is the earth still beneath your feet, yes or no? Did the sun come up in the sky this morning, yes or no? So the earth is beneath your feet and the heavens are above your head. And Jesus said, then God's law is still there. Is that clear? Amen. It is there. I thought the Ten Commandments were just for the Jews. I heard they were just for the Jews, not for the Gentiles. There were no Ten Commandments before Mount Sinai. Wait a minute. That would mean there was no sin before Mount Sinai either. Right? I mean, nobody ever sinned before Israel left Egypt. Is that true? No. Let's think about Abraham. Was Abraham a Jew, yes or no? No. There were no Jews for hundreds and hundreds of years. He was a Hebrew. Trick question. Well, why did God love Abraham? What was it about him that stood out? Genesis 26. Abraham obeyed my voice, kept my charge, my commandments, my statutes, and my laws, long before Mount Sinai, hundreds of years in advance. Abraham, we have seen, is saved by his faith. He wasn't saved by his works, and yet he kept God's law. Why? Because it puts a smile on the face of God. That's why you do it. What about Cain and Abel, right? If there was no sin, if there was no commandment said thou shalt not kill, what did Cain get in trouble for? Murdered his brother. What about Lucifer? Lied to Adam and Eve, lied to the angels, coveted God's throne, placed himself ahead of God. Why is he kicked out of heaven? He broke God's moral law. That's why he's kicked out of heaven. And yet we've got preachers running around saying you're going to get into heaven breaking it. When people tell you that God's moral law was just for the Jews, it's because they haven't read the whole book. They haven't. God's moral law is eternal. God's law is important. It's not like God got bored one day and said, let's see if I can think up some rules that will ruin everybody's fun, because they're having far too much fun down on planet Earth, and I can think of 10 ways to ruin their fun. There's some great reasons God gave us that moral law. Number one, it just makes sense. Who doesn't want to live that way? I want to live in a place where they say, you shall not steal. Still never found my tackle box after my house was robbed. I want a world like that. I want to live in a place where they say, you shall not kill and you shall not commit adultery. What a world that would be. They make good sense. I've lived in places where nobody pays attention to rules like that. And I'll tell you, you don't sleep well at night. They make good sense. Who wouldn't want to live in a world where everybody lived that way? But the other reason it's important, God's moral law is actually a picture of who he is. It's a definition of his character. When God says, do not kill, he's saying, I want you to value life because I value life. When he says, do not steal, he says, I want you to be honest because I'm honest. When God says, do not bear false witness, he says, I want you to treat others with respect because I am that way. It's a picture of who God is. And to be honest, that's why this becomes a last day issue. The devil hates God's moral law because anybody who studies it and anybody who lives by it is going to show God to the whole world. That's why he wants lawlessness in the end. He's not just trying to get you to do bad stuff. He's trying to obliterate the image of God, the name of God, from off the earth, out of your forehead and out of your heart. That's what he's trying to do. But I heard God abolished it. I know, so did I. But really, it's completely impossible for God to abolish his moral law because he doesn't change. Picture of who he is. It's based on him. That's where it comes from. And God is the same yesterday, today, and forever. And I love that about God. I wouldn't want a God who changes. I love the fact that he doesn't change. When he says, I forgive you, he doesn't change his mind about that tomorrow. When he says, I love you, he doesn't change his mind about that tomorrow. When he says that Jesus is coming again, he doesn't change his mind about that tomorrow. He's the same yesterday, today, and forever. I love it that you can count on God. He doesn't change, so his law doesn't change. His moral principles don't change. And if you allow God, he'll write those principles in your heart. He will write his name in your forehead so those moral principles become a part of who you are. The Bible teaches God will write his name in your forehead, his character in your heart. Listen to what it says in the book of Hebrews. Now, the book of Hebrews, is this in the Old Testament or the New Testament? New Testament. This is the covenant that I will make with them after those days. This is after the cross, says the Lord. I will put my what into their hearts? Laws into their hearts. Ceremonial law? No. Moral law? Yes. And in their minds, I will write them. Remember, there's a battle for your mind. It's the only real battleground left on this earth. Jesus took the keys to the planet back, and he's coming to claim it soon. The last battleground is in your mind, and God is saying, let me into your life. I'll help you win the battle. I'll start putting my files in your filing cabinet, and you can live better than you have. I, says God, will make a new creature out of you through the blood of Jesus Christ. Let me write my name in your forehead. Let me write your my character in your heart. Let me change you, says God. This is how you tell the difference, frankly, between people who profess godliness but deny the power of it, and people who follow the Lamb wherever he goes. This is the difference. This is how you tell who the genuine believers are in this day and age. How do I know that? That's what the Bible teaches. Listen carefully. Now, by this we know that we know him, 1 John 2. If we keep his commandments. He who says, I know him, and does not keep his commandments, is a liar. And the truth is not in him. That's the same thing Jesus was saying. People will say, Lord, Lord, in the last days, but they won't do the will of God. That's not a real relationship. It's a form of godliness that denies the power, but it's not a real relationship. How do you find a real Christian? They follow the Lamb wherever he goes. Now, do Christians make mistakes? Yes, they do. Of course they do. That's the blood of Christ is there for that. They're going to make mistakes, but intent is everything. The question is, are you headed in the right direction? See, it's one thing when you're learning to ride a bike to fall off of it once in a while and scrape your knee. It's another thing to pick the bike up and toss it in the lake and quit. Of course you're going to make mistakes, but it's all about intent. Do you follow the Lamb wherever he goes? In Revelation chapter 14, it says that God's name is written in the foreheads of God's people, his character. You know what it says just a few verses later about the same group of people? Revelation 14, verse 12. Here is the patience of the saints. Here are those who do what? Keep the commandments of God and the faith of Jesus. It's the same thing. God's name, his character is written in their foreheads because God's law is actually a picture of who he is. It is his character. These people treasure God's commandments. They want to live like that because that's how Jesus lived. They've given their hearts to God. They've given their minds to God. They want to do whatever God asks them to do. That's what makes the devil angry at them. Remember, after Jesus goes to heaven in Revelation 12, the devil turns his anger against the church, and he's very angry with them for a reason. Verse 17, and the dragon was enraged with the woman, and he went to make war with the rest of her offspring, who do what? Keep the commandments of God and have the testimony of Jesus Christ. There are only two sides in the end. One group follows the dragon, and the other group follows the Lamb wherever he takes him. Only two. And the devil gets angry at this group. And why is he angry? Because those people are going to prove the devil a liar. They're going to reveal the character of God to the world just in the way they live. If they live by God's moral principles, the whole world will see that God is love. They're going to show Jesus to the world the way Jesus showed his Father to the world. You know why these people keep God's commandments? It's out of a sense of duty. That's why. Obligation. I got a checklist here. 10 commandments, I'm going to keep all 10 so I can qualify for heaven. Is that why? It's so simple. Jesus said in John 14, if you love me, keep my commandments. It's just that simple. Not trying to buy your way into heaven. You can't. But if you love Jesus, you just do it. Oh, but I'm a sinner. It's against my nature to do that. I know. It's against my nature as a man to do all kinds of things. As a man, I like to throw my clothes on the floor when I walk in the door. As a man, I like to leave the toilet seat up at night. It's convenient. As a man, I like to leave the shower curtain open. I don't want to squeegee the shower curtain. I don't want to do that. As a man, I don't want to get out of bed at 3 a.m. to squash a spider. I don't want to do that either. I do all those things. Do you know why? I got a wife. And I love her. And because I love her, I mostly hang up my clothes. I mostly put down the toilet seat. I squeegee the shower. Doesn't make a lick of sense. I make the bed and put all those stupid pillows on the bed. Nobody uses those pillows. They don't make any sense. I kill spiders. Big hairy ones. I might have accidentally used somebody's toothbrush to push one down the drain once. It's against my nature to do all those things, but I do them. Do you know why? I love her. And yeah, when you are a sinner, you don't naturally line up with the moral law of God, but Jesus said, if you love me, do this. You're not trying to buy a spot in heaven. You're doing it because it puts a smile on the face of Jesus. Oh, wait a minute, preacher. There are passages in the New Testament that explicitly say that the Ten Commandments are gone. No, there aren't. Some people think there are because they don't read the whole book. Let me show you a couple of them that have been, well, misconstrued in just the last couple of generations. Let's look at it. Romans 3:28. Therefore, we conclude that a man is justified by faith apart from the deeds of the law. Well, there's Bible truth. Huh? You can't be justified by keeping the law. We're justified by faith. But some people look at it and they say, aha, the law, therefore, is gone. Is that what it says? No. Can't earn your salvation. Jesus pays for it. Keeping God's law doesn't buy you a spot in heaven, but that is not what this says. It doesn't say it's gone. They just haven't read the whole thing. Look at verse 31. Do we then make void the law through faith, writes Paul? Certainly not. On the contrary, we establish the law. Sound to you like it's gone? No. Romans 6. Sin shall not have dominion over you, for you are not under law, but under grace. Ah, preacher, do you see it right there? It says, I'm not under law. I am under grace. The law is gone. I now live by grace. God's moral law, gone, irrelevant, nailed to the cross, disappeared, gone. Is that what it says? Well, not quite. I had a friend who was dying years ago, and I was in a hurry to get to the hospital, and I'll admit it, I was driving a little bit faster than the sign on the road said I should. And I'm driving, and I turn a corner down my favorite shortcut, this little street off of Quadra Street, and it was a shortcut to the hospital. And as I went around the corner, there they were, the cops with a radar gun. And I thought, not today. I'm not getting a ticket today. Not going to happen. And I slowed down, way down. I was so slow, I could have gotten a ticket for going too slow. And as I went by, I was so confident, I waved at the cops. Hey! And I looked back at the road, and another policeman jumped out of the bushes. I hate it when they do that. And he jumped out of the bushes right in front of us. Pulled me over. I had to pull into somebody's driveway, all their kids looking out the window at me. He comes up to the window, he says, hey! Bet you're wondering why I pulled you over. Yeah, I really am. I wasn't speeding. I know I wasn't speeding. He said, look out of your window, bright boy. So I looked out my window. There was my seatbelt hanging out the door. The buckle had been dragging along the concrete as I was driving. And I said, that wasn't very smart, was it? He said, that's not very smart at all. So what can I say? I'm guilty. Now I'm under the law. I'm under the law. I broke it. I said, what can I say? I need a ticket, I guess. He said, well, that's good of you to admit it, but I practice no leniency when it comes to seatbelt violations. I said, I know. Write me a ticket. I'm guilty. I just need the ticket. I'm trying to hurry him up because I want to get to the hospital. And As he's writing the ticket, he sees a sticker in my car window. It's a hospital parking sticker. He said, "Why do you have that? Are you a doctor or something? Are you on your way to a medical emergency?" If I have ever been tempted to bear false witness, I didn't. No, I'm not a doctor. "Why do you have that sticker?" "I'm a minister." "You're a minister?" "Oh," he says, "this is going to make it really hard for me to write you a ticket." He's superstitious, see. I said, "You can do it." I'm trying to hurry him up. "Give me my ticket, please. Just fill it in. You can do it." He says, "I don't want to give you a ticket. You're a minister, please." I said, "Give me my ticket." And I stopped for a minute. I'm trying to talk him into a ticket, and he's trying to talk me out of one. He says, "You know what? I don't want to give you the ticket." He said, "You're free to go. You usually wear your seatbelt, right?" I said, "Oh, yeah, absolutely. I was in a hurry today, and it was dragging out the door like that." Get out of here. Now I'm under grace. I got a pardon I didn't deserve right there. Let me ask you a question. Am I now exempt from all the seatbelt laws of the land? No. I'll tell you, I peeled right out of there. I laid down rubber. I sped to the hospital. Swerved into oncoming traffic because I'm free from the law. Grace doesn't set you free from keeping the law. It gives you a pardon you didn't deserve for breaking it. Look at what it says. Sin shall not have dominion over you. You are not under law, but under grace. You got to keep reading. Here's what the next verse says. What then? Shall we sin because we're not under law, but under grace? Certainly not, says Paul. People in his day were saying, well, if we're under grace, we can do what we want. No, you can't. This is a big last day issue. No, the Bible says that God's law is like a mirror. James chapter 1. If anyone is a hearer of the word and not a doer, he is like a man observing his natural face in a mirror. For he observes himself, goes away, and immediately forgets what kind of man he was. But he who looks into the perfect law of liberty, calls the Ten Commandments liberty? Yeah, it sure does. It sure does, because you're not really free while people are murdering and stealing and committing adultery. We're not really free until we're back in the kingdom of God. Whoever looks into the perfect law of liberty and continues in it and is not a forgetful hearer but a doer of the work, this one will be blessed in what he does. God's law is like a mirror. It shows you what you really like. I look in the mirror every night before I come down here. Today I looked in the mirror. Wasn't pretty. I looked. But how in the world does it happen? I'm turning into dad. And I looked even closer and there was spinach between my teeth. And a big rooster tail in my hair. A dirt smudge on my shirt, pimple on my forehead. So I dealt with it. I abolished the mirror, got out a hammer and smashed it. It's done away with. It's gone. God, is that a cure? Not a cure at all. The law shows you what you're actually like. It shows you what God is like, and then you can see what you are really like. That's not a solution, breaking the mirror. I'll tell you what the solution is. Brush your teeth, comb your hair, wash your shirt, pop the zit. That is the solution. That's the solution. It's to help you see that you're dirty and that you need Jesus. The law of the Lord is perfect, the Bible says, converting the soul. How does it convert the soul? It brings you to the cross of Christ when you see that you're dirty. It doesn't give you a license to sin. Two kinds of people in this world, those who follow the Lamb wherever he goes and those who go through the motions. It's the difference between a pig and a lamb. How's it the difference between a pig and a lamb? Pig and a lamb both go running down the hill together, fall into the mud puddle. They're both in the mud, but they react completely differently. Pig loves the mud. Oh, that feels good. If a lamb jumps out of the mud and runs to the shepherd, and the shepherd cleans him, what does this have to do with prophecy? Everything. It's a huge last day issue. The dragon was enraged with the woman and went to make war with the rest of her offspring. Keep the commandments of God and have the testimony of Jesus Christ. It's huge. Says it again. Here is the patience of the saints. Here are those who keep the commandments of God and the faith of Jesus. Those are God's last day people. In the ancient Roman Empire, there was a slave auction. And they brought out this guy who had been caught in a number of wars and served as a slave a number of times. And he wasn't happy to be there. He cursed. He spit on anybody who walked by. And the bidding started.

0: bought me to set me free. I did. I said, I don't have anywhere to go. Can I come home with you? I'll serve you forever. There's the difference between the devil's force and Jesus' love. There it is. Jesus bought you to set you free. And I'm going to serve him forever. There is nowhere else to go. Oh, Father in heaven, thank you for the love of Jesus, for the way that heaven poured everything into our salvation. We understand the only way home is through the blood of Christ. That's been true for everybody. Lord, though, we want to respond and mark off our hearts and our homes as belonging to you. Let our lives show the world that you are real and that you are love. And may we follow the Lamb wherever he goes, all the way into the kingdom. And we ask that you would come quickly, for we pray it in Jesus' name. Amen.
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2: Welcome, friends, to your program 3ABN Today, Bible Questions and Answers. 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Well, it's my privilege to share this hour with you. The Lord has been good to me. The Lord has been good to you. The Lord has been good to us all. Amen.
3: Yeah.
2: Amen. Well, I will present to you the panelists for this program. We're going to start with my friend, Mrs. Morricone.
4: Thank you, Mrs. Denzi. I love this program. We get the opportunity to open up the Word of God and to study together. So thank you very much. And we're glad you're here, too.
2: Amen. And we have our friend, Shelley Quinn.
3: And I just want to say a big welcome to you. This is your first time to host.
2: Yes, it is. And I feel honored, really. And you guys just have a dynamic presentation every program. And of course, I am blessed to also present to you my husband, John Denzi. Welcome, John Denzi.
5: 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It's a privilege to be here with the ladies that are here. And also, I look forward to hearing how God uses each and every one, you know, because I think not only the listeners and viewers learn, but we also learn from each other.
3: Oh, yes.
2: That is right. That is right. Well, there are some folks at home that are wondering, oh, I forgot to send in my question. And perhaps this is a good time for you to just jot down how you can send in your questions to your family here at 3ABN. 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Now, it doesn't matter if it's children having questions, adults, young adults, the elderly, all of you are invited to send in your questions and be part of the program. So I am representing you with your questions. So are you guys ready for the questions during this hour?
4: Absolutely.
2: Okay, yeah. Well, before we get started and open the Word, we will have a word of prayer. Let's pray together. Father in heaven, we thank you so much for your Word that brings light to our feet. Thank you. It brings us peace. Thank you for the encouragement.
4: Yeah.
2: Thank you, Father, for the direction your Word gives us for our lives. Thank you for your peace. Thank you, Lord, for all our viewers and those who have sent in your questions, who are longing to know you and know that you love them completely without unconditional love, Lord. Thank you. And now thank you for this opportunity as we search your Word, answering these questions. May your name be glorified, and may your Holy Spirit work in us. In Jesus' name, amen.
3: Amen.
2: Well, we'd like to start the program with a question, ladies first. So we're going to go to Shelley Quinn for the question. Shelley, this question's come from Chandler. And he says, is it possible to hear God's voice like how the Old Testament people did, or even see his face today?
3: Chandler, great question. Mm-hmm. In John 10:27, Jesus said, my sheep hear my voice. Mm-hmm. I know them. They follow me. We see that many ways God spoke to his people, but he speaks to us through scripture, spirit-inspired impressions, and his audible voice. Mm-hmm. In Ezekiel 43, verse 2, and Revelation 1:15, that's Ezekiel 43:2, and Revelation 1:15, the audible voice of God is spoken of as the sound of many waters. It'd be like being at a waterfall and hearing these crashing. We know that when he spoke audibly to the Hebrew children that were gathered at the Mount Sinai, they were at the foot of the mountain. The mountain quaked, the people quaked. But in 1 Kings 19:11 and 12, Elijah hears a great wind. God wasn't in the wind. There's an earthquake. God's not in the earthquake. There is a fire. God was not in the fire. But then the Bible says that God spoke to him in a still, small voice. I believe that is the impression of the Holy Spirit when he whispers a thought in our mind. In Acts 13:2, certain prophets and teachers were ministering to the Lord and fasting, and the Holy Spirit spoke to them. And he said, "Now separate to me Barnabas and Saul for the work to which I have called them." So was that audible? Did they hear it? Or was it just the impression? We don't know. But I do believe God still speaks to his children regarding his face. Exodus 33:20, God said to Moses, "You can't see my face." So he hid him in the cleft of the rock. He passed by and declared his glory. When we think about seeking God's face, David said, "When you said, 'Seek my face, Lord,' I said, 'Your face I will seek.'" That's seeking the presence of God. But we did see the face of Jesus, who was God veiled in the flesh. And the only time people really saw God face to face, that's an expression, but was when it was a theophany or a Christophany, when God was veiled in the Old Testament.
2: Amen. Amen. Beautiful answer. Amen. Thank you. And praise God, because it's all scripture. And we all have Bibles. And if you don't have a Bible, please download the app. There are Bibles that you can download into your smartphones and all. Well, Mrs. Morricone, I have a question for you.
4: Yes, ma'am.
2: Are there two different types of faith in the Bible? The faith of Jesus and our faith in Jesus? Cheryl asks.
4: This is a great question, Cheryl, and hopefully we're actually going to dive into the Greek in this answer here, if we can accomplish this in our time. If you look at Revelation 14, verse 12, what does it say? "Here is the patience of the saints. Here are they that keep the commandments of God and the faith of Jesus." Now, some Bible translations say faith in Jesus. Some Bible translations say faith of Jesus. And if you look at the original Greek, the word is pistis Jesus. So I would submit to you, it is not the faith of Jesus or faith in Jesus, but rather Jesus's faith manifested in the life of the believer. If you look at the Greek word pistis, it means faith or faithfulness, and it can be translated either way. Faith is always a gift from God. It's never produced by people. It's always received from God and never generated by us. Some Greek New Testament scholars say that this pistis Christo, or the pistis Jesus, should be translated Christ's faithfulness instead of faith in Christ. Mm-hmm. It's very interesting. If you look at Galatians 2, verse 20, what does that say? "I've been crucified with Christ. Nevertheless, it is not I who live, but Christ who lives in me. And the life which I now live in the flesh, I live by faith in the Son of God, who loved me and gave himself for me." But if you look at the original Greek, you could actually translate it this: "I've been crucified with Christ. It's no longer I who live, but Christ who lives in me. And the life I now live, I live how? Because of the faithfulness of the Son of God, who loved me and gave himself for me." It's beautiful to think that it is Christ who gives us the faith. His faith resides in us. So is it faith in Jesus or faith of Jesus? It's Jesus' faith in the life of the believer.
2: Amen.
6: Yeah, very good.
2: Amen. Amen. Wow. Well, we have a question for blessed are you among women. We're all here. You're the only guy here. It's just dawned on me. Well, John Denzi, this is the question from Ed. It says, why is there no record whatsoever of Jesus' life from age 12 to age 30? John Denzi?
5: Okay, that is a good question. And I've asked myself that as well, and I think most people have. Now, let's go to the scriptures to see what it does say about Jesus. Look at Luke chapter 2, verse 40. It says, and the child grew and became strong in spirit, filled with wisdom, and the grace of God was upon him. And in Luke chapter 2, verse 52, it says, and Jesus increased in wisdom and stature and in favor with God and men. Now, this second part, I believe, gives us a hint that he went about doing good to others. However, as far as doing miracles is concerned, I think he limited himself until he started his public ministry. Why doesn't it show more? Because the Bible really focuses much more on his ministry as our Savior and his public ministry of the miracles that took place as he went about preaching, the resistance he received to the preaching of the gospel, and also the miracles he did to show that he was the true Messiah. You see, the prophecies concerning Jesus in the Old Testament all were prophecies that really were about his adulthood, his time as he was in public ministry. Now, in the book of John, chapter 21, verse 25, there's something very interesting that I would like to bring to the table, and that is, and there are also many other things that Jesus did, which if they were written one by one, I suppose that even the world itself could not contain the books that would be written. Amen. And that's how it concludes. So I would say to you, if the whole life of Jesus as a child was put there, there wouldn't be enough room to contain all the books of all the good deeds he did, because he just longed to be a blessing to people.
4: That's good. Amen.
2: Amen. Thank you very much. Now, we're going to go back to Mrs. Morricone, and we have this question here. Before I go to the question, I'd like to ask you, are you enjoying the program so far? Are these questions that have crossed your mind or wondered about? Well, I'm sure you have questions, and you'd like to text in your questions as well. So I'd like to share the number that you can text your questions to, as it is on the screen, and those who are listening through radio is 618-228-3975. 618-228-3975. Of course, those of you who prefer to send an email, you can send your email to BibleQA@3ABN.tv. BibleQA@3ABN.tv. So, Mrs. Morricone, we have this question that is very common, and I hear a lot. What do we do when the Sunday law comes into effect?
4: Thank you so much for that. I would say we do four things. You know I like lists, so here's the four things. First, trust your relationship with God. In other words, do what you have always done. If you followed Jesus before, then you're going to follow him when the Sunday law comes into effect. Mm-hmm. Revelation 22:11, we see this at the very end of time. Jesus says, he who is unjust, let him be unjust still. He who is righteous, let him be righteous still. And we see that contrast. So when the Sunday law comes into effect, it's not the time then to say, I need to find Jesus. You need to find Jesus today. Mm-hmm. Trust your relationship with God. Do what you've always done. Number two, trust that God will give you his words. Luke 12, verses 11 and 12, Jesus says, when they bring you to the synagogues and the magistrates and the authorities, don't worry about how you're going to answer or what you should say, for the Holy Spirit will teach you that very hour what you should say. So don't worry about what you're going to say when the Sunday law goes into effect. Trust God to grant you his words. Number three, trust God to give you his peace. We don't have to be afraid. We don't have to walk in fear of the Sunday law. John 16, verse 33, these things I've spoken to you, that in me you would have peace. In the world, we're going to have tribulation. But Jesus says, be of good cheer. I have overcome the world.
2: Amen.
4: Finally, number four, trust God to give you his wisdom. Isaiah 30, verse 21, your ears, you're going to hear a voice behind you saying, this is the way, walk in it. When you turn to the right hand or when you turn to the left. Mm-hmm. So did you notice all four of those steps started with the word trust? Mm-hmm. In other words, we don't have to be afraid of what's coming. Mm-hmm. We don't have to be afraid of the future because we can trust our Lord Jesus Christ.
2: Amen. Yes. Hallelujah. I love it. Now, this is Quinn.
4: Yeah.
2: Quinn, God said to make the seventh day holy, but there's only one seventh day in each month. So by worshiping every Saturday, isn't that man's law and not God's? Ronald from Maryland asked that question.
3: Okay, Ronald, let's look at how we measure time. A year is the time that it takes the earth to rotate around the sun. A month is measured by the time it takes the moon to rotate around the earth. But where did we get the weekly cycle? A weekly cycle is measured by an interval of 7 days. Where did we get that? Because God created the week. In the Bible, in the beginning, what God did was created the earth in 6 days, and on the seventh day, he rested. You will see in the Bible, they talks about the first day, second day, third day, fourth day, fifth day. The sixth day is called preparation day. The seventh day is the Sabbath.
4: Yeah.
3: So when God is speaking, there is no eighth day in the Bible. It's going in a weekly cycle. Mm-hmm. So when we talk about, when you said that there's only one seventh day in each month, it's true. If you are numbering sequentially on a calendar, thank you, starting to say a map, that you'd only see one day seven, but there is a seventh day in every weekly cycle. And we see Matthew 28:1, that Mary Magdalene, on the first day of the week, after that would be Sunday after she came to the grave. And so this is something that you just have to get in your mind, is that it is the seventh day that God sanctified, that
4: yes.
3: He blessed. He set it aside. Mm-hmm. Sanctified means to be set aside for a special purpose. The seventh day is the Lord's day. It is his holy Sabbath.
2: Amen. Amen. Beautifully said. Now, John Dinsey, I have a question for you from Botswana. And his name is Petso. The question is, should Adventists be involved in politics? Should they become presidents and ministers or anything of that sort? What does the Bible say about the issue?
5: Well, the Bible doesn't clearly specify if you should be president and things like that. I want to bring out to you 1 Corinthians chapter 1, verse 23. Paul says, all things are lawful for me, but not all things are helpful. All things are lawful for me, but not all things edify. So in bringing an answer to you concerning this, if you have a desire to serve in a public office, you have to understand that you're going to be in public view, and you should behave yourself as a Christian 100% of the time. You know, to me, a Christian should be the best person to become a political person, somebody to serve in public office, because they're going to uphold God's law, and they're going to love their fellow man as they love themselves, a true Christian will. They would make the best presidents, the best mayors and governors. But when you talk about political systems and political parties, you get into some serious problems there, because they have agendas, they are influenced by big money people. And it's an arena that could be dangerous for a Christian if he does not keep his eyes focused on the Lord. This is why I quoted to you 1 Corinthians chapter 1, verse 23. All things are lawful for me, but not all things are helpful. All things are lawful for me, but not all things edify. Yeah. So Proverbs chapter 3, verse 5 and 6, trust in the Lord with all your heart, and lean not on your own understanding. In all your ways acknowledge him, and he shall direct your path. I now bring to you Daniel. Served in public office, was faithful, and you notice how he was attacked but still remained faithful. Any Seventh-day Adventist, any Christian that chooses to serve in public office should follow the example of Daniel. Serve the Lord with integrity, follow the Lord and obey his laws so that you can be a light that will show your good works and glorify your Father, which is in heaven.
4: Amen. Amen.
2: I enjoy listening to you at home and here now.
5: Thank you for the encouragement.
2: I admire you, babe. Now, I have a question for Mrs. Quinn again.
3: Okay.
2: Can you explain the Abrahamic covenant? What exactly is it? Wendy wants to know.
3: Woohoo! 2 minutes.
2: 2 minutes.
3: The Abrahamic covenant is the introduction of the everlasting, eternal covenant of redemption, of salvation by grace. 2 Timothy, Paul said in 2 Timothy 1:9 that grace was given to us before time began because God had this everlasting covenant he was going to set up with us. Just real quickly, Genesis 15:6, Abraham believed God, and God credited to him for righteousness. That's what it's all about, is righteousness by faith. In Genesis 15, God ratified this covenant. And you know, they used to sacrifice the animals, they'd split them in two. And during, when a covenant was ratified, both parties would walk through the covenant pieces. But not in this. God put Abraham into a deep sleep. God alone walked through the pieces because he alone was making the promises. And here's one of the promises, Genesis 22:15. He told Abraham, in your seed all the nations will be blessed. And he asks him, he finally has this seed, this covenant son, who's called his only begotten son, that's Isaac. God asks him to sacrifice him, and instead God shows up and he provides the sacrifice for the burnt offering. Galatians 3:16-17 says, to Abraham and his seed were the promises made, not to many seeds, but to a singular, capital S seed, who is Christ. And this I say, that the law, he's talking about the Mosaic law, that temporary covenant of civil and ceremonial laws, which was 430 years later, cannot annul the covenant that was confirmed before God in Christ. He's talking about the Abrahamic covenant. So Christ is the promised seed. He lived the perfect life. Revelation 13:8, he was the lamb who was slain from the foundation of the world. And the new covenant is just the progressive revelation of the everlasting covenant that God made with Abraham.
2: Amen. Thank you so much, Sister Shelley Quinn. Well, Mrs. Morricone, I have something here for you. It's a very special question. Oh, it's beautiful. Hi, my name is Susie. My boys and I love to watch Q&A videos. The other day, my son, 9-year-old David, asked if I could send you an email with his two questions. I loved how he asked them, and with such assurance. When I go to heaven, will I remember everything that happened on earth? If I die when I am still a child, when I go to heaven, will I be the age I died in and grow to be an adult in heaven, or become an adult before coming to heaven? Bellingham in Washington.
4: Thank you so much, David. I'm delighted that we're so happy that you watch Bible Q&A, and glad that you're studying the Word of God. Mm-hmm. Thank you for being part of our 3ABN family. Mm-hmm. So your first question, when I go to heaven, will I remember everything that happened on earth? We will remember in heaven and on the new earth, both places. We're going to remember things that happened on earth. We're going to know each other and recognize each other. We will sing the song of the redeemed. And what does it mean to be redeemed? We were brought from sin into salvation, from darkness into light. That means if we remember the song of the redeemed, we're going to remember where we came from. We're going to remember what we were redeemed from. There will even be, I think, some tears in heaven as we remember some of those trials and circumstances we had. But when we get to the new earth, there's going to be no more tears. You can read that in Revelation. Yeah. Revelation chapter 21, just the first few verses. Look at that. This is the new earth because John sees the new Jerusalem coming down from heaven. And God's going to recreate this earth where we see sin and sickness and suffering and death. He's going to recreate it and make it brand new. And it says, God will wipe all tears from their eyes, and there'll be no more death, nor sorrow, nor crying, no more pain, for the former things have passed away. I believe we'll still remember those former things, but there won't be that pain with them. Now to your second question. If I die when I'm still a child, when I go to heaven, will I be the age I died in? Will I be a child? Or will I be an adult before coming to heaven? I want to tell you that Jesus loves children. And he says children are going to be in heaven. You can see that many times in the gospel. One of the verses is Matthew 19 verse 14, and he says, let the little children come to me and do not forbid them, for of such is the kingdom of heaven. Now if you look in the book of Isaiah chapter 11, we see a very interesting verse. Verse 6, it's talking about the new earth. The wolf will dwell with the lamb. Now, we don't see this on earth today, do we? That's the right. Wolf with the lamb. Mm-hmm. The leopard will lie down with the young goat, the calf with the young lion, and the fatling together. And a little child shall lead them. Not saying an adult, but a little child shall lead them. You know what that tells me? If you die before Jesus comes, the next thing you know when Jesus wakes you up, you will be the age, whatever age you were, when you were here on this earth. Yes, I will believe that there will be children in heaven. And the most beautiful thing is all we have to do is ask Jesus, will you come into my heart? I want to be your son, or I want to be your daughter. I want to spend eternity with you, and Jesus will accept you and forgive you, and you can spend eternity with him.
2: Amen. So encouraging, beautiful. John Dempsey, I have a question for you, dear. This is the question. And Chandler sends this in. Are there really creatures or people in other galaxies or planets? I read this idea once from an Ellen G. White book, Early Writings, page 39 and 40.
5: Yes, actually, there in page 39, it does say something about that she was given a view of other worlds. So the question is, are there really other worlds? Take this into consideration. Notice, scientists estimate that there are over 8.7 million species of animals and plants. The vast majority have not been identified, and cataloging and identifying them could take more than 1,000 years.
4: Wow.
5: And according to space.com, it says while estimates among different experts vary, an acceptable range is between 100 billion and 200 billion galaxies, said Mario Livio, an astrophysicist at the Space Telescope Science Institute in Baltimore, Maryland. So considering these things, we have to ask ourselves, in this vast creation, and this is what they are able to see with the telescope, there's a beyond what they are able to see with the telescopes. And so we have to ask ourselves, are we the only creatures in the whole vast universe? Considering the amount of plants and animals that there are, I would say there's a very good possibility that there are creatures in other worlds. And you may get a glimpse of this by going to some places like Hebrews chapter 1, verse 1 and 2. It says, God, who at various times and in various ways spoke in times past to the fathers by the prophets, has in these last days spoken to us by his Son, whom he has appointed heir of all things, through whom also he made the worlds. And it's interesting that there, you can either translate a universe or worlds. And so this is a verse that gives us a hint that there may be other creatures out there. And Revelation chapter 5, verse 13 says, and every creature which is in heaven, and on the earth, and under the earth, and such as are in the sea, and all that are in them, I heard saying, blessing and honor and glory and power be to him who sits on the throne and to the Lamb forever and ever. And I would say to you, this is a picture of every creature in the whole vast universe praising God. Yes, I believe there are people, creatures in other places, amen. Other worlds.
2: Amen. Amen. Thank you very much. Mrs. Gwynn, you ready for this one?
3: I'm ready, sister.
2: Well, we have Erling from Sweden. It says, how many cups were used in the Last Supper? One big or one for each person?
3: Oh, Erling.
2: What will it be?
3: I had so much fun as I researched this to make sure I was going to give you a good answer. The gospel writers didn't provide all the details. There's two options. Either Jesus had one big cup from which all 12 of his disciples also drank during the Last Supper, or he had one big cup and they poured out and divided it. Now, there are some hints here. First of all, the Jewish Passover tradition was to have a large cup from and then individual cups in front of each person, and they would pour from that large cup during the Paschal feast. They had four drinking periods, so each time they filled up everybody's cup, it was called a cup. And it's interesting, they had four cups basically, and this is based on the promises of God from Exodus 6, verses 6 and 7. Real quickly, God says, therefore say to the children of Israel, I am the Lord, I will bring you out from under the burdens of the Egyptians. So they would quote that, have their first cup, which was a cup of thanksgiving for their deliverance. I will rescue you from their bondage. That's when they drink the second cup. I will redeem you with an outstretched arm and with judgments. That was the third cup, the cup of the blessing of redemption. And then he says, I'll take you as my people, and I will be your God. So that's when they drink their fourth cup. Tradition says, everything that I studied, that when Jesus said, this cup, which is my blood of the new covenant, this is the third cup. Now, what's interesting, Matthew 26, 27 and 28, as well as Mark 14, 23 and 24. Both Matthew and Mark are writing to Jewish people. Matthew just says, Jesus took the cup and said, drink from it, all of you. Mark says, they all drank from it. But what I researched said that since they were writing to Jews, most likely the Jews would assume the implication to Jewish readers is that there would be multiple cups, according to the tradition. But now here's the cool thing. Luke is writing to whom? To Gentiles. Mm-hmm. And just like, you know, Luke is the only one of the synoptic gospels that mentions in Luke 1:32 that it was the Abrahamic covenant that is being fulfilled in the New Testament. But he's the only one. Listen to how he records this. He mentions two cups, and he says, Luke 22:17, he took the cup and gave thanks. And he said, take this and divide it among yourselves. Mm-hmm. That was the first cup. Then in verse 20, Luke 22, he says, likewise, he also, likewise, took the cup after supper, so he's saying, divide it among yourselves if it's likewise. And this is the cup of the new covenant in my blood, which is shed for you, which would be the third cup.
2: Amen. Beautiful. Thank you.
5: Praise the Lord.
2: That is exciting. It's great to hear all these scriptures and hear the answers. Bible answers. Praise the Lord. Well, Mrs. Morricone, ready?
4: Mrs. Denzi, ready?
2: Zechariah 13:6. And one will say to him, what are these wounds between your arms? Then he will answer, those with which I was wounded in the house of my friends. My question is, why will there be people in heaven who do not know Jesus if the gospel is to be preached in all the world before Jesus returns? I always thought this meant that everyone would have had the opportunity to learn of Jesus and make a decision for or against accepting Jesus. Cindy from Vancouver, Canada.
4: Thank you so much, Cindy, for that question. We'll get to your question right at the end of my answer here. We know that salvation is how? Through faith in the blood of Jesus. Believe on the Lord Jesus Christ, and you shall be saved. Mm-hmm. But yet this reference that Mrs. Denzi just read in Zechariah 13:6 seems to indicate that there will be people in heaven who come to Jesus and say, what are these wounds in your hands or in your side or between your arms, depending on the translation? Mm-hmm. If you look at the passage in context, it's talking about the foreshadowing of the Messiah, condemned as a false prophet, and pierced with those wounds between his hands. How can people be in heaven who have never heard the name of Jesus? Romans 1 verse 20 says, since the creation of the world, his invisible attributes are clearly revealed and understood, being understood by the things that are made, even his eternal power and Godhead. So they are without excuse. What does that tell us? That tells us that people who dwell, you could say, in an island nation, maybe in a place where the gospel has not penetrated, maybe they're cannibals, maybe they have never experienced the word of God, that nature can reveal the character of God. We see this in Psalm 19. The heavens declare the glory of God, and the firmament shows his handiwork. There is no speech nor language where their voice is not heard. That tells me no matter what language, tribe, tongue, or people, that God can speak through nature, and he also speaks through divine revelation. So yes, I believe there will be people in heaven who have never heard the name of Jesus. Now, to your question, how is that even possible if the gospel is to be preached to the whole world? It will at the end of time. But I think this is referring specifically to people before the end of time, people through the ages from creation, the last 6,000 years, who did not, they died before they had access to hear the gospel. That's what this verse is talking about. Not the people at the end of time, but people back through history.
3: Amen. Mm. Good answer.
2: Amen. Amen. Very good. Sharp and to the point. Well, John Denzi, I have a question for you.
5: Okay.
2: Where did the names Lord and Christ came to be and why? Virginia wants to know, and so do I.
5: Well, that is also a good question. I'll start with the word Lord. And this takes us to the Old Testament first, because in the Old Testament, most translations, when they use the word Lord and you find it in capital letters, this is identifying the name of the personal name of God, which is the tetragrammaton, which means the four letters. And this is sometimes pronounced as Yahweh. Some people use, in some translations, you may see the word Jehovah with a J. And the Hebrews did not have the J sound. Mm-hmm. So some people say Jehovah instead. Mm-hmm. So when you see the word Lord, capital L, capital O, capital R, capital D, it is talking about God's personal names. The writers of the Bible were trying to be careful not to pronounce God's name. Therefore, there are over 6,000 times that the actual personal name of God is presented in the Old Testament, but they chose to use capital L, capital O, capital R, capital D when that name is found in the majority of the places to avoid pronouncing God's name in vain. And this is why the Masoretes, when they were doing their version, would put the vowels of Adonai above, so that when somebody's reading the Hebrew scriptures, they would say in their mind, because even in their mind they were saying, I don't want to pronounce the name, they would say Adonai instead of saying the personal name of God. So there are also a small L, and in small letters, Lord as well. This means just ruler. Now let's go to Christ, because time is running quickly. The word Christ comes from the Greek Christos, which is you're having a transliteration using the word Christ. It's from the Greek Christos, and that's where it comes from. That's what we borrow it from to use in the Bible. So this is where it comes from. Another reference, the actual word Adonai, which means Lord. You'll hear sometimes like the servants of Abraham calling him Lord, and other people calling kings Lord, but they are not Lord over all like God is Lord over all. See, so God is ruler over all the universe, so he is properly called Lord. And I the distinction is made by, like I said, all capital letters. So Elohim, you didn't ask about that, but that's found over 2,000 times when it says the word God. And that's another story. So we'll stop right there.
2: Beautifully put. Great. Thank you so much. Very good. Now, Mrs. Morricone.
4: Yes, ma'am.
2: Why didn't Jonah just jump into the sea instead of asking the men to throw him in? Ruthie wants to know. She's in Georgia waiting for the answer.
4: Thank you, Ruthie. You know, Jonah is one of the greatest missionary books in the Old Testament. Mm-hmm. You say, why is that? Because it reveals a God who cares deeply about the salvation of nations beyond his own people, Israel. And we see the irony of Jonah, God's prophet, who by contrast is narrow, hypocritical, and stubborn. Jonah did not want to evangelize the Ninevites. He ran away from God's calling on his life. He knew the storm was sent in consequence of his disobedience. He didn't care about the souls of the Ninevites, and he didn't care about the lives of the sailors, the pagan sailors on the ship that he was on. It's interesting to me as I look at the irony in the book of Jonah. We have a gracious God with an ungracious prophet and missionary. We have the ungodly sailors who cast lots and sought to follow the direction they were given, while at the same time Jonah, when he received God's revelation, turned his back on it and walked in disobedience. We have Jonah saying, I'm a Hebrew, I fear the God of land and sea, all the while doing his best to ignore the storm that God sent. And we have the pagan sailors who did not even know this God show great fear of him and concern. We have the prophet of God who knew the love and mercy of God, standing resolved to commit suicide rather than walk in obedience to what God had called him to do. We have the pagan crew who are so afraid and respectful of this God they don't even know that they're trying to obey his voice, and they try to row toward land to return Jonah toward land. But instead, what does he say? Cast me in the sea, throw me overboard. Now to your question, why didn't Jonah just jump in the sea instead of asking the men to throw him overboard? I don't know the exact answer to that. However, I would say if Jonah preferred death to obedience, because he was clearly walking in disobedience, why didn't he just commit suicide? I don't know, but I would say if it were me, it probably takes more courage to jump overboard yourself than for someone else to throw you overboard to what you think will be your destruction.
2: Beautiful.
5: Thank you.
2: What a blessing. Thank you. Thank you. Mrs. Quinn,
6: yes.
2: This is your question here. Please expound on 1 Corinthians chapter 7, verses 10 and 11. Sharon in Jamaica is waiting for the answer.
3: Sharon. Okay, well, first of all, 1 Corinthians 7, 1 through 1 Corinthians 11, 34. Paul is answering questions that the church at Corinth had sent him. You've got to remember, Corinth was extremely immoral city, and some of the problems of the culture had come into the church. So in 1 Corinthians 7, 10 and 11, here's what Paul says. Now to the married I command, and then he says, yet not I, but the Lord. In other words, this wasn't an apostolic, spirit-inspired instruction. He's getting ready to quote the Lord. He says, he's quoting, Jesus said in Matthew 19, 9 and Mark 10, 12, that if someone committed adultery for any reason other than someone for any reason other than adultery, sexual immorality, that then if they remarried, they were committing adultery. So, you know, God intended marriage to be a lifelong commitment, a permanent bond that would be broken only by death. But now, I kind of think that maybe your question's coming in here. In 1 Corinthians 7, he continues on in verse 10. It said, a wife is not to depart from her husband. Mm-hmm. That word is actually divorce. Mm-hmm. Depart is divorce. But even if she does depart, let her remain unmarried or be reconciled to her husband. And a husband is not to divorce. The original language is put away. His wife. Let me tell you something. Divorce is not adultery. If you remarry for any reason other than sexual immorality, the Bible says you're living in adultery. But there is nothing in the Bible that would prohibit you from separating from your husband. If you are in an abusive situation, God would say, get separate from them and don't reconcile until they've had counseling, until they are showing fruits of repentance. The scripture to support that, 2 Timothy 3, in verses 1 through 5, it's talking about lovers of self, without self-control, brutal. And he says, from such people, turn away.
2: Amen. Thank you very much. I pray that the Lord will bless your lives as we are seeking Him through the study of the Bible. Well, I'd like to present one more question to John Denzi, right here next to me, my husband. Who was Jesus referring to in John 10, 8? Anna wants to know.
5: In John chapter 10, in verse 8, we have the following words. All whoever came before me are thieves and robbers, but the sheep did not hear them. This is not referring to the prophets and judges that the Lord sent. Jesus is referring to those false prophets and those false messiahs that had come before him. The Jews knew of the prophecy of the Messiah, and some would rise up claiming to be somebody and would obviously people would follow them. There's a hint to this in the book of Acts chapter 5 when the disciples are being judged, and Gamaliel, as some people say, or Gamaliel, says in Acts chapter 5, you can see that beginning in verse 34, but I'm going to start reading in verse 35. And he said to them, men of Israel, take heed to yourselves that you intend what you intend to do regarding these men, for some time ago Theudas rose up, claiming to be somebody. A number of men, about 400, joined him. He was slain, and all who obeyed him were scattered and came to nothing. After this man, Judas of Galilee rose up in the days of the census and drew away many people after him. He also perished, and all who obeyed him were dispersed. And so, now, and then it says, and now I say to you, keep away from these men and let them alone, for if this plan or this work is of men, it will come to nothing. But if it is of God, you cannot overthrow it, lest you even be found to fight against God. A great message. And so obviously there were people that would rise up, false prophets, claiming this, claiming that. And that's why Jesus says, all who came before me were thieves and robbers, but the sheep did not hear their voice.
2: Mm-hmm. Amen. Thank you very much. Well, we only have a quick 2 minutes. How can I explain to a non-Christian or a non-Adventist how inviting Jesus into their family could make their life better? Please give me E.G. White sources as well. Rupa, quickly.
4: I would just say Galatians 5 contrasts a home without Jesus mm-hmm. and a home with Jesus. You see, the works of the flesh, which is uncleanness and idolatry and hatred and jealousy and selfish ambition, have you dwelt in a home like that? That is a home without Jesus. By contrast, the fruit of the Spirit, love, joy, peace, long-suffering. What a beautiful experience to walk and dwell in a home where Jesus lives. To me, you see the contrast.
5: Amen. Amen. Well, I would like to also say that a home that has Jesus has the hope of a eternal life. A home without Jesus, like she said, is a home without peace. It's a home without the happiness and joy of knowing that there is a life beyond this world that God has for his children. And it is a joy and a blessing to every day walk with the Lord.
3: Yeah, and I would just say that God is love, and it's a self-sacrificing love. So when God comes into your heart and into your family, you see this love. It's a unifying love. There's no more competition, just like among the Godhead. There's no competition. So when Jesus comes into the family, there's this beautiful unity and mm-hmm. there's self-sacrificing love of people doing things
5: Amen.
3: For each other and putting yes. others above themselves.
2: Amen.
3: I just think it's the most special thing that can happen on earth.
2: Amen. I want to thank you all. We are going to take a quick pause, but we will be back with our friends at home. 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
6: This devotional is entitled TikTok, written by J.D. Quinn. But while the bridegroom was delayed, they all slumbered and slept. Matthew 25, verse 5. As a teenager, I was invited to a friend's home for Thanksgiving. I packed a small suitcase and hit the road. Travel of any kind always excited me, and I enjoyed the 4-hour drive. Arriving at their lovely home, the family graciously greeted me and ushered me to the downstairs guest room, the only bedroom on the first floor. It had been a long day for me, and I was tired. I unpacked and joined them for the evening meal. I guess it was a combination of weariness and excitement that first blocked out the sounds reverberating through the downstairs. It wasn't until I was getting into bed that I noticed the melodic sounds of a grandfather clock announcing the time with 10 deep gongs. How neat. 15 minutes later, I became acutely aware of an extensive collection of clocks announcing the passage of time with cuckoos and chimes. Then my ears tuned into all the ticking and talking going on just outside my bedroom door. Just as I became drowsy, the constant gongs and chimes would make me alert again. Every 15 minutes, the announcements from all these clocks would increase my awareness of the passing of time. It made for a long night, and I was more than eager for the day to dawn. When it did, I wasn't at my best, but youthful energy propelled me through the activities of the day. As nighttime arrived, I was exhausted and needed sleep badly. In the guest room, I was quickly reminded that Grandfather and all his clockmates were still on duty and prepared to make known the exact position of the hands on their dials in the prescribed 15-minute intervals. It was different for me on the second night. Because of sheer exhaustion, the ticking of the clocks lulled me to sleep before midnight. I somehow passed the threshold of active hearing and slept soundly, blocking out the messages of time coming from the dozens

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1: Thank you for joining us during this program. We're going to take a moment to just say the last words, last comments. Well, Mrs. Morricone, then Shelley, and then John Denzi, please.
2: Absolutely. I just wanted to end. My last question had to do with Jonah. And we talked about the irony in the book of Jonah, but the beautiful thing is Jonah did obey, and I didn't get to talk about that, but he had disobeyed. God taught him a few things in the belly of the fish.
1: I'd say.
2: And then he walked in obedience to proclaim that message of repentance to the Ninevites, and they repented.
3: I was just thinking about hearing God's voice, and you know, you are the child of a loving Father.
1: Amen.
3: In heaven, and he wants to speak to you. He'll speak to you through his word, through his spirit that will never contradict the word. That's when he impresses that thought. And some people have heard the audible voice of God.
4: Amen. Well, I just want to add to the question that Virginia sent about where does the word Christ comes from. I mentioned the word Christos from the Greek. And the Greek is following the Hebrew because Christos means the anointed one.
2: Yes.
4: So Jesus, the Messiah, is identified in the New Testament as fulfilling the Old Testament prophecy of the Messiah.
2: Amen.
1: What a blessing it's been for me to join you. Thank you for the invitation. And our folks at home, thank you so much for joining us. Thank you for receiving us in your living rooms, in your vehicles, as you're driving and listening to 3ABN Radio. The Lord wants to bless your life, and the Lord is ready to pour his blessings into your life as you are also seeking to know him better. I encourage each and every one of you, young and old, please send in your questions. We're here to serve you, and it is a blessing to work together. May the Lord bless you and give you peace.
2: Amen. Yay.
4: Amen. Amen.

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0: 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I'm Vern Richardson, wildlife biologist with the Michigan DNR.
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0: Tim Zimmerman, King's Brass, will perform hymn classics with a contemporary twist at Houghton Lake Global Methodist Church on June 24th at 7 o'clock p.m., featuring three trumpets, three trombones, tuba, and keyboards, blending instruments appreciated across generations for over 40 years. 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

0: If you look through the Ten Commandments, most will acknowledge nine. But my friends, it isn't the nine commandments, it's the Ten Commandments. The fourth commandment, or Sabbath commandment, is being forgotten, ignored, or rejected today. Did you know that God predicted the Sabbath commandment would be restored in the last days? In Isaiah 58, 12 through 14, we read of a group of people who restore the broken down wall of God's commandments. Which commandment are they upholding? You got it, the Sabbath commandment. God is calling for you to be a repairer of the breach in God's law. God is calling you to lovingly honor Him by worshiping Him on His seventh-day Sabbath. I invite you to experience this great joy. This is Pastor Francis for Strong Tower Radio. Have a blessed Sabbath.
1: Now the weather forecast for Strong Tower Radio. For Michigan's UP, today we'll have patchy fog before 9 a.m., otherwise mostly sunny with a high near 66 degrees. Tonight we'll have increasing clouds with lows at around 48 degrees, with the north wind at around 5 miles per hour. For northern Michigan, today we'll have a slight chance of showers between 8 a.m. and 2 p.m., mostly cloudy then gradually becoming sunny with a high near 84 degrees. And for tonight we'll have mostly clear skies with lows at around 52 degrees. For southern Michigan, today we'll have a 40% chance of showers and thunderstorms mainly between 8 a.m. and 3 p.m., cloudy then gradually clearing during the afternoon with a high near 83 degrees. And for tonight we'll have mostly clear skies with lows at around 60 degrees. For central Illinois, today we'll have a 20% chance of showers and thunderstorms, partly sunny with a high near 87 degrees. And for tonight we'll have a 20% chance of showers and thunderstorms before 10 p.m., mostly cloudy with lows at around 69 degrees. For Strong Tower Radio, I'm meteorologist Tricia Cook.
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4: Well, we're back for a second show on the subject of hellfire and what God ultimately plans to do with people who reject Him. So, if you're joining us for the first time, I think you're going to want to catch the first part of this show, which is actually part three in a series I'm calling Answers for a Skeptic. Because today, I'm going to plow forward in a really determined way, assuming that you've already got the background we gave in the last show. And just in case you did catch that program, but you're struggling to remember it, I think I can sum it up in three easy points. One, we saw that God does not delight in suffering. And so this idea that the Bible

0: Bible presents a cruel and vindictive God, someone who relishes torturing his enemies for all eternity. Well, it might be what the medieval clergy said, but it's absolutely not what the Bible says. Secondly, we determined by examining the scriptures that the Bible really does speak about hellfire. This is an absolutely real concept. And then thirdly, we saw that the fires of hell, whatever they happen to be, were never intended for human beings. And we saw that very clearly in a statement made by Jesus in Matthew chapter 25. So now we need to pick up from that point, and you might want to buckle your seatbelts because we're going to move really, really quickly. And if we're going too fast or you wish you could explore this subject a little more carefully, well, the good news is I've actually written a little book that at least in part deals with this subject. It's called Draining the Styx, which is a reference to Greek mythology. You know, the story where the ferryman Charon would transport the souls of the dead over the river into Hades, the realm of the dead. And the reason we call this book Draining the Styx is because we're sorting through what the Bible says and then separating that from the elements of pagan mythology that have wormed their way into modern Christian thought. It's really an attempt to be 100% biblical about what we're going to choose to believe. But now we're going to get back to the question that a young skeptic raised on social media, which kind of went like this. She's addressing this to God. She says, if you knew that the vast majority of humans you created would end up in hell, why did you create them? Why did you create hell? How is infinite justice punishment for a finite crime? What is the point of torturing someone in hell if they can never get out of it and never learn? So, of course, the implication is that God is planning to torture people throughout the ceaseless ages of eternity. And this is where we need to slow down a bit so we understand what the Bible actually says and what it doesn't say. Which brings us to my next point, which is the fact that hellfire is not yet burning absolutely anywhere. If you've been worried about a loved one, writhing in agony in some literally God-forsaken corner of the universe, you can rest easy, because it's just not true. Even though you've heard that hell is down there somewhere under our feet, burning in the bowels of the earth. It's just not true, not biblically speaking. I mean, just listen to a rather famous parable that Jesus told about how the world ends. And I think you're going to find this really fascinating because there's a lot of information here that you simply can't reconcile with some of the stories that we've been telling. It's found in Matthew chapter 13. And we're going to read the whole thing because it's a really important picture of what God is actually planning. Here's what it says. He put another parable before them saying, the kingdom of heaven may be compared to a man who sowed good seed in his field. But while his men were sleeping, his enemy came and sowed weeds among the wheat and went away. So when the plants came up and bore grain, then the weeds appeared also. And the servants of the master of the house came and said to him, Master, did you not sow good seed in your field? How then does it have weeds? Now pay fastidious attention, because this is where the story becomes really important to our study today. It continues. He said to them, an enemy has done this. So the servant said to him, then do you want us to go and gather them? But he said, no, lest in gathering the weeds you root up the wheat along with them. Let both grow together until the harvest. And at harvest time, I will tell the reapers, gather the weeds first and bind them in bundles to be burned, but gather the wheat into my barn. So, of course, this is a parable, which means it's not a literal story. And just a few verses later, Jesus explains what the parable actually means. So let's jump down to verse 36. And if you have a copy of the Bible, you should probably read this for yourself because, well, there's so much detail, and this is what Jesus actually taught, as opposed to what the medieval church said. This happens now halfway through verse 36. It says, and his disciples came to him, saying, explain to us the parable of the weeds of the field. He answered, the one who sows the good seed is the Son of Man. So, of course, that would be Jesus. The field is the world, and the good seed is the sons of the kingdom. The weeds are the sons of the evil one, and the enemy who sowed them is the devil. So what we have is the great divide between good and evil, and we have two camps of human beings that go all the way back to the gates of Eden. Those who wish to be in harmony with God in spite of their fallen nature, and those who subscribe to the rebellion of fallen angels. It continues. The harvest is the end of the age, and the reapers are angels. Just as the weeds are gathered and burned with fire, so will it be at the end of the age. So we're dealing with the end of the world. And what we're about to read actually happens in the future. It says, the Son of Man will send his angels, and they will gather out of his kingdom all causes of sin and all lawbreakers, and throw them into the fiery furnace. In that place, there will be weeping and gnashing of teeth. Then the righteous will shine like the sun in the kingdom of their Father. He who has ears, let him hear. Okay, this is clearly talking about the second coming, a subject the Bible alludes to more than 2,500 times. And it clearly connects the ultimate punishment of the wicked to that moment. And that's why I can say with absolute confidence that according to the teachings of Christ, there is nobody suffering in the fires of hell right now at this moment, because it's a future event. So now we know the Bible ties hellfire to the end of this age and ties it to the second coming of Christ. Now we've got to ask ourselves, where does it happen? Is there some remote corner of the universe where sinners flip and fry in eternal flames? Or is it down in the bowels of the earth the way the medieval church taught? It would only make sense to take a look at the book of Revelation, which devotes a lot of space to the subject of eschatology, which is the study of final things. Now, we don't have time to unpack all the details, so we're only going to look at one thing, and that's the question of where. And the when of when we look at the where happens right after this. Hey, Sean Booster here. Did you know you can watch Authentic every week? Yep. Just search for Authentic with Sean Boonstra on YouTube. It's that easy. Catch new episodes every week during our regular seasons. Watch. And while you're at it, tell one or two people about the show. Thanks for your support.
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0: All right, just before the break, I was about to read from Revelation 20, where we find a really strong hint as to where the fires of hell are actually going to burn. This is Revelation 20, verse 9. It says, and they, talking about the wicked, marched up over the broad plain of the earth and surrounded the camp of the saints and the beloved city. But fire came down from heaven and consumed them. So where exactly are these people when hellfire burns? It says on the broad plain of the earth, which means right here on the surface of this planet. So where did we get this idea that hellfire burns somewhere deep in the middle of the earth? We got it from pagan mythology. So now let's take a moment and revisit what we already know about hell based on our reading of the Bible itself. One, it's very real. Two, it was never intended for human beings. Three, it hasn't started yet, and the Bible ties it to the end of this age after the second coming of Christ. And four, at that point, it burns on the surface of the earth. And that is not at all what I was taught when I was a little kid. But you know, after three long decades of exploring this carefully, I've discovered that the Bible is remarkably consistent. And if I'm going to claim to be a Bible-believing Christian, I need to stick with what the Bible actually says and reject the customs and traditions that contradict the Scriptures. So, of course, we need to ask ourselves why in the world God would use fire, because we know that third-degree burns are one of the most painful injuries you can get, which makes our former practice of burning heretics alive all the more reprehensible. It was cruel. So why does God use fire? Well, really, it's because fire is permanent. God's not using it to torture people. He's using it to push the reset button on a very broken planet. You and I have turned this place into an awful place to live, and our capacity for cruelty and suffering has permeated almost every aspect of life. And what God intends to do before everything is over is push the reset button and restore the planet to the world he originally wanted. And for that to happen, he needs to eliminate the horrible things that we introduced, and he does that permanently. And that's exactly what fire does. If you bury something, somebody's eventually going to dig it up, sink it in the ocean, and it will bob back to the surface or wash up on the shore. But if you consume the works of evil completely, they're never coming back. Let me show you what God intends to accomplish from my all-time favorite passage of the Bible, Revelation chapter 21. It says, "He will wipe away every tear from their eyes, and death shall be no more. Neither shall there be mourning, nor crying, nor pain any more, for the former things have passed away." That's what God is promising to do. He wants to bring about a final end to misery, a final end to pain, a final end to suffering. Why? Because God can't stand the way we live. I mean, imagine as a father watching your children suffer. It breaks God's heart. I mean, yes, we really did bring this on ourselves, and yes, we've often blamed God for our pain and suffering, but at the end of the day, God really does care, and he aims to stop the suffering forever. Which brings up another important question, and it's right at this point that a lot of Christians struggle, because what I'm about to say disagrees with popular folklore, but I can assure you it does not disagree with the clear teachings of the Bible. And the question, of course, is this: how long does this hellfire burn? It burns forever and ever and ever and ever and ever, right? Just goes on and on throughout the ceaseless ages of eternity. Or does it? My young online skeptic struggled to get her mind and her heart around the idea that hell is everlasting torment. Remember, she asked, "What's the point of this if you can never learn, you can never improve, and you can never get out of hell?" And honestly, that's a pretty good question. But what she's responding to is the mythology we've created over the last however many years, not to what the scriptures actually say. Now, I suspect that some people, for some reason, aren't going to like what I'm about to say, and I'm okay with that. What I'll challenge you to do, if you don't think I'm going in the right direction, if it doesn't agree with the way you think, well, go to the scriptures and see for yourself. If the Bible disagrees with me, then completely reject my proposal, because in that case, I'm certainly wrong. In this book, I'd urge you to pay attention and ask yourself whether or not Christians have been telling what Paul might call cunningly devised fables. Look, it's hard enough to be a Christian in the post-Christian world without believers adding to the pile of things that skeptics like to criticize. I know, I'm never going to convince everybody, but at least I'd like the discussion to center around the facts and not the fiction. So with that in mind, let's ask the question again. How long does hellfire burn? Again, listen very carefully to what it actually says in that passage we just read from Revelation 20. It says, "Fire came down from heaven and consumed them." It doesn't say torture. It doesn't say God plagued them with unending pain. It says the fire consumed them, as in, there's nothing left. What the Bible actually teaches, and what the earliest church believed, is that the fire consumes what is evil, and then it goes out. And I know that's going to irritate some people who, for some reason, want the fire to burn forever and ever and ever without end. They kind of think of it in terms of balancing the ledger. If the people in God's kingdom are going to live forever and ever, and that's true, well, then why shouldn't that be true on the other side of the coin for the wicked? It's just that it's not what the Bible says. And I know, I'm opening a giant can of worms here, and I've only got a few minutes to explain myself. So again, if you can swing it, drop by our website, VOP.com, and look for this book, Draining the Styx, where I'll lay out the biblical case in a lot more detail. And again, I can assure you, I am a born-again, grace-based, Bible-believing Christian, I really am. And for that reason, I want to be absolutely certain that what I believe is actually biblical. Because A, this book is the final court of appeal for Christians, and B, maybe we've been teaching something that isn't true. And you know, it wouldn't be the first time we've done that. The Bible clearly says the fire consumes these people and then it's over. And just to make sure that we're not lifting a biblical statement out of its context, let's go on a little tour of the Bible to see if that's what it actually says. Let's go over to Malachi chapter 4. Now pay attention to this. It says, "For behold, the day is coming, burning like an oven, when all the arrogant and all evildoers will be stubble." So what's stubble? It's very dry grass left over after the harvest. It's grass stumps. And that burns very quickly. It continues, "The day that is coming shall set them ablaze, says the Lord of hosts, so that it will leave them neither root nor branch." So in other words, there's nothing left. The people don't scream in agony throughout the ceaseless ages of eternity. In fact, it continues down in verse 3. It says, "And you shall tread down the wicked, for they will be ashes under the soles of your feet on the day when I act, says the Lord of hosts." So, of course, when does something turn to ashes? Well, that's when the fire goes out. And this is the pattern we find all the way through the Bible. I mean, here's another reference from Psalm 21. It says, "Your hand will find out all your enemies. Your right hand will find out those who hate you. You will make them as a blazing oven when you appear. The Lord will swallow them up in his wrath, and fire will consume them." Now, that's pretty unmistakable language. These people aren't tortured, they're consumed. And if you'll pardon the horrible pun, I'm just getting warmed up. So stay tuned, and I'll be right back after this.
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0: Just before the break, we were searching our way through the Bible to see what God says about the way that hellfire works. And the thesis we've got on the table right now is that hellfire just doesn't burn forever. We know that it happens at the end of the world, and we know that it burns here on the surface of the earth. That much has been crystal clear from the pages of the Bible. Now we're looking at the possibility that hellfire is not meant to torture people, but to eliminate evil for all time. Just listen to what it says in Psalm 37. It says, "But the wicked will perish. The enemies of the Lord are like the glory of the pastures. They vanish like smoke. They vanish away." In other words, there's nothing left except for smoke and ashes. Listen to what it says over in Psalm 145. This is verse 20. "The Lord preserves all who love him, but all the wicked he will destroy." It doesn't say that God will torture the wicked. It says he's going to destroy them. And that's a completely different thing. And you'll remember, Jesus said that hellfire was designed not for us, but for fallen angels. So now listen to this fascinating statement from the book of Ezekiel, where God is speaking to Lucifer himself. And this is from the vantage point of the very end, where God is looking back on what just happened. It says, "So I brought fire out from your midst. It consumed you, and I turned you to ashes on the earth in the sight of all who saw you. All who know you among the peoples are appalled at you, and you have come to a dreadful end and shall be no more forever." So think about that. I mean, this idea that Satan somehow works for God torturing the wicked, it's complete nonsense. You're not going to find it in the Bible. Go and try and find it. I mean, why in the world would a fallen angel, who's ultimately responsible for all the pain that's happened in this world, why would he get to live forever running a little kingdom of his own? The answer is, according to the Bible, he doesn't. He's destroyed, turned to ashes, and he never comes back. Look, I know a lot of you are still going to believe the Bible is just a book of myths like the myths of the Greeks, but if you're going to criticize the Christian faith, at least do it honestly and deal with the real content of the Bible. And yeah, I understand that Christians have been preaching medieval folklore as if it's biblical. But let's get back to the text itself, and at least let's have an honest discussion. And I know what some of you are thinking right now. I mean, what about that parable about the rich man and Lazarus? That's clearly a story where the rich man goes to hell and it happened 2,000 years ago. Did it? Let's remember, this is a parable. It's not a literal story. Jesus is speaking to the Pharisees who'd been dabbling in some of the pagan syncretism that came out of the city of Alexandria. And he used a familiar story that resembled the things they taught to make an important point. I mean, just look at the chapters that lead up to that parable in the Gospel of Luke. A lot of them start with the phrase, "There was a certain man," and then it's followed by a very clear parable. And in Luke chapter 16, the story begins precisely the same way, like all the other parables leading up to it. If we had more time today, we could unpack this more carefully, but for now, I'll just encourage you to go and read it again and ask yourself, what are the implications if this is actually a literal story? If it is, you end up with all kinds of absurdities, like the possibility that people living in heaven can have conversations with people being tortured in hell. And pay attention to the audience for that story. It's the Pharisees, who are pretty sure they have an ironclad guarantee that they have non-revocable tickets to the kingdom of heaven. And so Jesus picks an unclean man, a man covered with sores who sits under the table with the dogs, hoping for just a few crumbs to fall and feed him. By contrast, the rich man is dressed in the colors of royalty and refers to Abraham as his father. This parable is a warning to the Pharisees that if they don't get their act together, they're going to lose everything. And when you compare this parable to the language of Mark chapter 7, it becomes immediately obvious what Jesus is saying, because in Mark 7, a Gentile woman comes and asks Jesus for help. And he uses that as an opportunity to expose the horrible attitude of his own people. Mimicking everybody's expectations, Jesus said, "It is not right to take the children's bread and throw it to the dogs." And look at how she answers. "But she answered him, 'Yes, Lord, yet even the dogs under the table eat the children's crumbs.'" The rich man and Lazarus, it's a reference to the fact that the gospel was about to go to the Gentiles, and it's a warning to the Pharisees that they were about to lose their status and change places with the Gentiles they despised. I'll be right back after this.
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1: 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It's Authentic with Sean Boonstra and the Voice of Prophecy.
0: Look, I know some of you are probably experiencing a little cognitive dissonance now because the ideas I just presented from the Bible contradict a lot of what you were taught growing up. And I know that some of you are thinking about those passages that seem to say that hellfire goes on forever and ever without end. But why don't you go back and have another look? For example, Mark chapter 9 talks about a fire that will never be quenched. And we think that means it never goes out. But then compare it with Jeremiah 17, verse 27, where God says Jerusalem would be burned with unquenchable fire when the Babylonians came. Apparently in the Bible, unquenchable refers to a fire that you and I can't quench. We can't put it out until it's finished burning. I mean, that's exactly what happened in Jerusalem. Or consider Matthew 25, where Jesus talks about everlasting fire. Then compare it to the book of Jude, which tells us that Sodom and Gomorrah were burned with eternal fire. And ask yourself, are those cities still on fire right now? Well, no, obviously not. The fire was eternal because the results are eternal. Those cities are never coming back. Well, but wait a minute. What about that passage that says the wicked are in the fire forever and ever? Well, you got to remember, the Bible is its own best interpreter. If you read the whole book, you discover what the people who wrote that actually meant. Compare it to the book of Jonah, chapter 2, where it says that Jonah was in the belly of the fish forever. And then you realize it simply means till the job is finished, till the point's been made. You have to let the Bible define its own terms instead of reading our modern ideas into the text. And when you do that, you'll discover that it speaks about everlasting punishment, not everlasting punishing. Those are two different things. It's telling us that God is going to bring a permanent end to sin and suffering, and it's never, ever going to come back. It's the results that are eternal, not the pain. Look, if you open your Bible and find out I'm wrong, I'm okay with that. You stick with your Bible. All I really want to do is urge you to take the Bible and read it for yourself, and read the whole thing, all of it, because you owe it to yourself to see what it actually says and what it doesn't. God has promised to eliminate suffering forever, and that wouldn't be true if somewhere out there He still had children writhing in agony. Just consider the most famous verse of the Bible. For God so loved the world that He gave His only begotten Son, that whoever believes in Him should not perish, but have everlasting life. It doesn't say that God spares us from everlasting torture. He saves us from perishing. There it is. I mean, there it is in the Scriptures, as plain as the nose on your face. It says, perish. And at the end of the day, if you don't want God, you'd be miserable in His kingdom anyway. And if God just abandoned you and left you in this place forever, pain and suffering would never end. So God has a permanent solution, which He only implements after asking you to accept the gift of salvation. Thanks for joining me this week. I'm Sean Boonstra, and this has been Authentic.
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6: You know, Jesus tells us in Matthew chapter 12 and verse 12, wherefore it is lawful to do good on the Sabbath days. You know, with today being the day God has ordained for us thousands of years ago as His Sabbath, we must ask ourselves the question, what good have we done for others on this special day of the Lord? My friends, as today is the Sabbath day of God, He expects us to do something good. The Sabbath blessing isn't complete unless we do something good for others. This is Pastor Garrett Morgan. Happy Sabbath, everybody, and let's get that full blessing of doing good that God has asked us to do.

0: You are not saved by virtue of the preparation of those around you. You're not even saved if you happen to be in a church that is baptized in the Holy Spirit. You could still be destitute. In the church of Pentecost, there was still an Ananias and Sapphira. In the 12 apostles, there was still a Judas. You must have your own relationship with the Lord.
1: The Bible, bread of life for hungry souls and a lamp to light the way of truth. For centuries, this wonderful book of books has remained on the bestseller list, providing meaning from the past, purpose for the present, and a window to the future. Today, the Bible still contains the greatest hope for all mankind. Now we prayerfully open the blessed book as Amazing Facts brings you Wonders in the Word with Doug Batchelor. Today's program is entitled The Ten Virgins, Part 2.
0: Sometimes we're going strange places and we are depending upon the hospitality of others that are inviting us for our food. I have learned to bring a reserve. When you travel, sometimes it's not there when you think it's going to be there, and sometimes you can't eat it. And you better have a backup plan or you're just plain hungry. Now, if in things like gas and food, we think about reserve, in flashlight batteries, we think about reserve, how much more important is it going to be to have a reserve of God's Spirit to get us through the delay at the end of time? Because if you don't have it, when you hear the bridegroom say, or the friend of the bridegroom say, behold, the bridegroom is coming, and there's this great awakening, and people are, there's a great revival, those who neglected to bring, to store, they're caught off guard. Now, I want to talk about what that means and how to get it. What does it mean? Now, what separates the wise virgins from the foolish virgins? It's some thought ahead and they prepared. They had a deeper reserve. It's like where Jesus says in Luke, the wise man who builds the house, he not only builds on the rock. In Luke, he says he digs deep till he gets the rock. Because if you build on the sand on top of the rock, you're going to have the same problem as the foolish man. You got to get down deep. Hebrews chapter 5, verse 13. There's a point here that I think is connected. For everyone who partakes of only milk is unskilled in the word of righteousness, for he's a babe. But solid food belongs to those who are of full age. That is, those who by reason of use have their senses exercised to discern both good and evil. By reason of use. I think one of the things that separates the wise from the foolish. You know why the wise virgins are wise? They probably had realized the danger of running out. They had a reserve. By reason of use. Are you, you know, you retain what you use. If you read the Bible and you don't share it, you forget it. If you study doctrines and you don't share it, you won't know how to defend it. The best way for you to share with someone else the Christian truths is to use them. God gives you the truth to use it. He lessons of faith and all that instruction is not just to tickle your intellect, it's to use it. And I think one of the things that separates the wise from the foolish is the wise have used it before. And so they're prepared. Then, of course, one of the characteristics of the foolish virgins, outwardly, they're almost identical, aren't they? Notice the similarities. It says that they're all virgins. Do they all have lamps? They've all got Bibles. Is it enough to have a Bible? From the book Christ Object Lessons, and this is on page 408, without the Spirit of God, a knowledge of His Word is of no avail. The theory of truth, unaccompanied by the Holy Spirit, cannot quicken the soul or sanctify the heart. Have you ever gotten into a Bible study or a debate with somebody who evidently knew the Scriptures, but they didn't have a Christian attitude? Yeah, it's not uncommon to have people know how to argue the Bible, but they don't have Christ. One might be familiar with the commands and the promises of the Bible, but unless the Spirit of God sets the truth home, the character is not transformed. Without the enlightenment of the Spirit, men will not be able to distinguish truth from error, and they'll fall under the masterful deceptions or temptations of Satan. Why did Noah make it through the flood? Because he built a boat? Well, that's part of it. But you know why I say he made it? How long was he on the boat? About a year. almost a whole Jewish year, did God, in part of preparing for the end... Oh, and by the way, was there a delay for Noah after he got on the ark? He boarded the ark, God shut the door, and that 7-day delay. But then the rain came. You know one reason Noah survived? There was storage. They stored away food for themselves and also for the creatures. And that's why they survived. If Noah hadn't done that, there'd be a whole lot more extinct species right now because they would have eaten them. Right? But he stored away, prepared for the storm. And there's a storm coming. God wants us to prepare. Luke chapter 12, verse 35. Talking about the lamps again. Jesus said, "Let your waist be girded and your lamp trimmed and burning." That's the belt of truth that girds our waist, and the belt is where you hang the sword of God's word, and your lamp's burning. How many of the virgins were sleeping? What percent? 50%? 100%. Were the wise virgins saved? But all of them actually slept. You know what that tells me? Even God's people, do Christians sometimes snooze at critical moments? Did the apostles frequently fall asleep when they should have been awake? Here they are on the Mount of Transfiguration with Jesus, and Moses and Elijah appear, and what were the disciples doing? Jesus took them up there to pray. They drifted off to sleep when they should have been praying. And again, in the Garden of Gethsemane, Jesus said, "This is a critical moment. Watch and pray lest you enter into temptation." And 3 times he came and he woke up and said, "Pray with me, pray with me." 3rd time he comes, he says, "You may as well sleep now. The hour has come." Right? 3 times they went back to sleep. They kept hitting the snooze button on their alarm. And you know what Jesus said? "The spirit is willing, but the flesh is weak." When did he make that famous statement? When the church was sleeping. And these were the apostles. Were they saved? Oh, with the exception of Judas, yeah. So sometimes even God's people go to sleep when they should be awake. I'm not telling you that to make you comfortable. I'm telling you that to give you hope. Because some of you know you've been asleep. And God wants us to wake up and get ready. What does it mean to be spiritually awake? Peter said, "Be sober, be vigilant, because your adversary, the devil, is going around as a roaring lion seeking whom he might devour." That we're to watch unto prayer. When Jesus told the disciples to wake up, he said, "Watch and pray lest you enter into temptation." Here under the subject of being awake at the end of time, Mark chapter 13, when Jesus talks about the second coming, he specifically warns us to stay awake. Verse 35, "Watch therefore, for you don't know when the master of the house is coming. In the evening, at midnight, at the crowing of the rooster, or in the morning, lest coming suddenly he finds you sleeping. And what I'm saying to you, I say to all, watch, lest coming suddenly he finds you sleeping." That'd be terrible to be asleep and be left behind when we should be awake. What are people doing when they're sleeping? What do you do when you sleep? Snore, I heard someone say. That wasn't the point I was fishing for. What are you thinking when you're asleep? Are you thinking nothing? You're dreaming. There you go. Some dreams you remember, but you're always dreaming. Your mind is almost always, something's going on there, no matter how wacky it might be. But are dreams reality? So when people are sleeping, even when the church is sleeping, they are not occupied with what's really happening around them, are they? Can it be sometimes we're in a dream world and we have to be woke up and say, "Hey, this is not reality"? We get so distracted with the things of the world, it's a dream. And we're not in touch with reality. Luke chapter 9, verse 32. "But Peter and those who were with them were heavy with sleep. But finally, when they saw Moses and Elijah, they were fully awake." We need to have that wake-up experience. Isaiah 56, verse 10. You and I as Christians are not only to be watching and sober and vigilant for our own souls, but we're to be watching for others. The Bible says we are watchmen on the walls in Ezekiel. Here in Isaiah 56:10, his watchmen are blind, they're all ignorant, they're all dumb dogs, they can't bark. We're talking about watchdogs that are mute, they can't speak. They cannot bark, sleeping, lying down, loving to slumber. And what good is a watchdog that sleeps all the time? What would you do with your watchdog if your house was ransacked by a thief and you get up and you see the condition of the house and there's your German shepherd on the front porch snoring? You know how they do, kicking, having a dream. Pretending they're running. Well, that's the condition of the church. Mute dogs sleeping when we're supposed to be alert because Jesus is coming. One of the other characteristics is that patience. We notice that there is a delay, and one of the things that separates the saved from the lost is that they are able to trim their lamps and keep them burning after this delay because they've had that reserve. The Bible tells us in Luke 21, verse 19, in your patience possess ye your souls. Do not grow weary of waiting for the Lord. And let me tell you another thing. Sometimes it's not that we're impatient with God. We become impatient with ourselves and we get discouraged. Anyone ever been there before? We don't see progress. I believe that the patience of the saints is not really patience waiting for God, because God is never late. I sometimes think we become discouraged with our progress and we give up. In your patience possess ye your souls. Again, Luke 19:13. He called his 10 servants and he delivered to them 10 pounds and he said, occupy till I come. Stay busy in the Lord's work. Occupy till I come. Where would God's church be now if we did not occupy until he comes? We need to plan like we're going to be here 1,000 years and yet live like we might die tonight. That's the idea, right? And so in our planning, the Lord's told us to multiply our talents and to occupy until he comes again. So be patient for his coming and stay busy working for the Lord. And keep our lamps trimmed and burning. And I heard about a lot of these weddings these days, they do these unity candles. And you know, people aren't exactly sure what the symbolism of that is, and at a wedding, one lady nudged another lady and said, what's with the candles? You know, the husband and wife both go together and they light this one candle in the middle and then they blow out their candle. And her friend said, it means no more old flames. I don't know if that's what it's really supposed to mean. But that's what I heard. You must have your own oil. Now, it may seem a little bit unchristlike, but when the foolish virgins realized that they could not get their lamps to light because they'd run out of oil, they said to their friends, oh, good, we're glad you brought a reserve. Give us some. But they had only brought enough to get them back to the groom's house. And if they shared with them, there would not be enough for both of them, and they would both be left in the darkness. And so it was just a practical thing. They said, you should have thought ahead. You have to buy your own oil. Now that might sound selfish, but there's a biblical truth there. You are not saved by virtue of the preparation of those around you. You are not saved by virtue of the relationship others around you may have with Jesus. You're not even saved if you happen to be in a church that is baptized in the Holy Spirit. You could still be destitute. In the church of Pentecost, there was still an Ananias and Sapphira. In the 12 apostles, there was still a Judas. You must have your own relationship with the Lord. You now need to obtain that oil. Christ said that he is the one who would go to the Father and send the Spirit. And by the way, when they said, go and buy from them that sell, he says, come and buy without money and without price. Christ has paid the price. So you can get that oil reserve now. But I have a theory that there is going to come a great awakening among God's people. The voice of the bridegroom, that may be the 144,000 filled with the Spirit that cause a great revival, preparing people for the return of the Lord. You know what's going to happen at that time? The same thing that happened back in the days of Israel. Those who had listened to the preaching of Christ during his 3.5 years of ministry, they came alive. But many of God's people who had been in leadership in the church, the Holy Spirit passed them by. And I have a theory that those who have been in the church that have not taken advantage of the opportunities to dig deep, to build a reserve, to store up the word so they could work for the Lord during this time of the outpouring of the Spirit, they're going to find that when the time comes and they realize their lamps are going out, they're not going to be able to get it then. You know, this message is tied to the last two messages I did on the unpardonable sin. Through continued neglect of God's offering of His Spirit, we can finally get to the place where we are incapable to receive it. It is a dangerous thing to believe that we can choose when we want to repent and do it at our convenience. Repentance is a gift of the Spirit. And when you hear that voice speaking to you, you must embrace it then. Have you ever been traveling and you're going by a gas station and you're out in some desert and you know it's a long way between stations and you think to yourself, well, I've got a quarter of the tank and it's a little expensive here, so, and I could probably make it home. I don't want to stop. I'll try and find another station along the way. And then you find out there is no other station. Anyone ever been there before? And you regret that you did not fill up when you had an opportunity? Friends, don't think that you can fill up later. Now you're at the pump, fill up. It's always a smart thing to do. Even though it might seem inconvenient to pay a little more now, do it now. The devil always wants to say, oh, see how far you can get. And it's always amazing to me, when we were in Africa, we had drivers that would take us back and forth to the meetings, and some of the taxi drivers are, you'd be driving along, and you've hired a taxi, and all of a sudden the car stops in the middle of this traffic in the capital of Yaoundé, and you're going, what's the problem? And the driver says, car, no more go. Why? No more gas. Did you know that you might run out of gas? And they just wait till they run out, and then they get a jug and they go walk off to the gas station and they get a little more gas. It was always kind of surprising to me that you wouldn't want to fill up to avoid having to walk to the gas station. You want to fill up when you have the oil. Amos chapter 8, verse 11. Behold, the days are coming, says the Lord God, that I'm going to send a famine on the land, not a famine of bread, nor a thirst for water, but of hearing the words of the Lord. And they will wander from sea to sea, and from north to east, and they'll run to and fro and seek the word, but not find it. You mean there could come a time where the Spirit will not illuminate the word? It's just not there. You can't get it. That's why you got to get it now when it's available. Amen? And again, Ezekiel 14:20, he says, though Noah, Daniel, and Job were in the land, as I live, says the Lord God, they will deliver neither son nor daughter. Didn't matter if you're the child of Noah or you're the child of Ezekiel. And Daniel, of course, had no children. He was a eunuch. But it doesn't matter if you're a relative. You can't be saved. I've met people before. They said, well, I know I don't go to church, but my uncle's a pastor. As though God's going to save them because their uncle's a pastor. God has no grandchildren. You must have a relationship with the Lord. Amen? Amen? Though Noah, Daniel, and Job were in the land, they will deliver neither son nor daughter. They will be delivered by their own souls, by their own righteousness. Of course, that's a righteousness that comes to them through Jesus, but it's a personal relationship that they've got. Character is not transferable. No man can believe for another. You must have your own personal relationship with Jesus. Do you know the Lord? Who's getting into the wedding? Who do you normally invite to a wedding? I want to ask you. Who do you put on your list of invitations? Tell me. Friends and family, right? Do you ever go out on the street? Karen kind of elbowed me one time. I was doing an evangelistic meeting after we had announced our marriage, and I invited everybody in the church. And she said, You've got to pay to feed them. We don't know who some of these people are. I was inviting everybody. I was happy. But, you know, typically you invite friends and family, right? Who are Jesus' friends? John chapter 15, verse 14. You are my friends if you do what I command you. Who is his family? One time Jesus said, who is my mother and my brethren? Matthew 12, 50. Whoever does the will of my Father in heaven is my brother and my sister and my mother. That's who his family is. Remember? The wise man hears the words of Christ and he does them. The fool, he builds on the sand, he hears the words and he doesn't do them. So, you want a wedding invitation, you need to be friends or family. And how do you identify who his friends and family are? Those who really follow him. It's not just saying, Lord, Lord, but they that do the will of my Father in heaven. And here's the good news. You've been invited to the wedding. Christ paid for a wedding invitation for you. He's provided one for you. Will you attend? The saddest thing is, I mean, the foolish virgins at least wanted to go. Luke 14 tells a parable. A certain man gave a great supper and invited many. And this supper is a wedding feast. And he sent his servants during the time of the feast, and he invited those. Come, all things are now ready. But they all, with one accord, began to make excuse. First man said, I've bought a piece of ground, and I need to go. Another said, I've bought 5 yoke of oxen. I have to test them. Still another said, I've married a wife, therefore I can't come. I don't know why any of those would be adequate excuses. They're all kind of lame excuses. So the servant came and reported these things to the master. Then the master of the house, being angry, said to his servant, go quickly into the streets and the lanes of the city and bring in here the poor and the maimed and the lame and the blind. And the servant said, Master, it's done as you've commanded. There's still room. You know, that's good news, friends. There's room at this wedding. The foolish virgins are not left out because there wasn't room. They're left out because he said, I don't know you. There's plenty of room. He said, there's still room. And the master said, go out in the highways and the hedges and compel them to come in that my house might be filled. That's our work, to fill the wedding feast. Amen? For I say to you that none of those men who were invited that neglected that invitation will come. Wouldn't it be something of an insult if you were invited to Princess Di's wedding back in her day? And I mean, you'd think it'd be an honor to go to the wedding of royalty. And to say, you know, I just bought a new cow. I don't think I can go. And this is the Lord, is the wedding feast of Jesus and the church. It's the climax of the plan of salvation. Heard about a young man who is being asked by his family to do the seating at a wedding. You've seen that. And, you know, they instructed him to ask as he brought people in, and you take them by the arm and, are you with the party of the groom or are you with the party of the bride? He was about 13 years old, and they later heard him saying, whose side are you on? Was his translation of that question. But it's really not a bad question. In the wedding that we're dealing with, there's only the wise and the foolish. There's those who have their lamps burning and those who let them go out. And it's a question of whose side are you on? The Bible is all about being invited to a wedding. Do you know the Lord? You know, the Bible tells us the good news is those who had their lights burning, they went into the feast. And you could hear the music and the joy coming out of the windows. Those who had neglected later, they came to the doors and they were not granted admittance because they did not know the Lord. Do you know the Lord? Revelation 19, verse 7, let us be glad and rejoice and give him glory, for the marriage of the Lamb has come, and his wife has made herself ready. And to her was granted to be arrayed in fine linen, clean and bright, for the fine linen is the righteous acts of the saints. Then he said to me, write, blessed are those who are called to the marriage supper of the Lamb. Blessed are those who are called. Friends, what a terrible thing it would be to have that invitation to the wedding, to have the oil provided, the lamps, everything you need, the garments. God has provided everything for you to be there. But through neglect or indifference, to be shut out and have that door shut. The Bible says they're left in outer darkness, the door is shut, and there's weeping and gnashing of teeth. Oh, that'd be so sad to be excluded from that joyful experience. It begins, the Bible, with a wedding, and it ends with a wedding. Jesus is the groom, the church is the bride, and he's inviting you to be there. Don't you want to be there, friends? You know what? I was thinking about why the foolish virgins couldn't get inside. It says at midnight, the darkest hour, the bridegroom's friend said, "The bridegroom is coming." And at midnight, the wise virgin said to the foolish virgins, "You better go buy from those that sell." Do you think they found the stores open at midnight? When they came to the door, they probably couldn't find any oil, but they went to the wedding feast and said, "Let's see if we can get in. We were supposed to help illuminate the way to the groom's house." That's your job as a Christian, to let your light shine and illuminate the way to the groom's house. And when they got to the door, their lamps would illuminate their faces. They didn't have porch lights. And that's why he looks out and all he sees is darkness. He says, "I don't know you."

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6: there you are, Gibeah. Your jar is full. You'll have an early start today and should do well. Joppa's full of ships this time of year.
7: Bar, if I only had a wool coat. It's so chilly in the mornings.
6: Oh, it'll warm up soon, son. You need so many things. It isn't easy for us now that your father's gone.
7: I'm sure he'll return soon.
6: Oh, it's been a long time, Gib. Over half a year. That bad storm off the coast of Africa. No, son. It's only you and me now, and God.
7: And our friends. Don't forget our friends.
6: Oh, yes, thank God for our friends, the followers of the way of Jesus. Oh, Tabitha told me that she's making something special for you, Gib. A new coat out of the warm wool of Cilician goats.
7: Great. When will it be ready?
6: Oh, another day or two. You saw the one she made for Pallet?
7: Sure did. He's always showing it off.
6: Well, you can be sure yours will be just as nice.
7: Tabitha's always doing kind things, isn't she?
6: Yes. So many widows and their children around here have been blessed by her nimble fingers and her kind heart. Oh, if only there were more like her. Well, you'd better be running along, dear. And on the way home, stop by the bazaar for some fresh fruit.
7: I hope it warms up quick.
6: Oh, the sun's rising. It won't be long. And soon you'll have a warm coat. Unless... Well, it might take a little while longer. Tabitha has been ill lately. and hasn't gotten any better.

0: Oh, Mother, I hope nothing happens to her. She has to get better.
1: Oh, she will, Gip. We're all praying that she will.
0: She has to. She just has to.
2: Welcome, boys and girls, moms and dads. This is Uncle Dan.
3: And I'm Aunt Carol. Welcome, everyone. We're always glad to have you join us for another Bible story.
2: Aunt Carol, I imagine our listeners are wondering just who this hardworking fellow named Gibeah, or Gib, is.
3: Well, that's the name we gave to a special boy in our story for today. Gib was one of the many boys living in the city of Joppa who had to work from an early age in order to help his family survive. You see, in those days, when a father died, very young boys, like Gib, had to find work as water carriers or farmhands or helpers to tanners, silversmiths, shopkeepers, or a dozen other occupations.
2: It wasn't an easy life for children without their fathers or for wives without their husbands.
3: That's for sure. Our story is about a kind-hearted woman who saw how difficult life was for widows and their children and did what she could to help, sometimes by making clothes for them. She really showed love in action.
2: The scriptures give her name as Tabitha or Dorcas, which means gazelle. I picture her as a graceful and lively young woman, always happy as she helped others.
3: If you'd like to read her story for yourself, you'll find it in the Bible, the book of Acts, chapters 9, 10, and 11. But for now, just sit back and listen as we bring you the story of a woman named Gazelle.
4: Almost every day, Gib took his jar of fresh water to the harbor of Joppa, a busy seaport on the Mediterranean Sea. Ships came in from Africa, Rome, Spain, and many other places. By midday, a hot wind often blew from the desert to the east, and the sailors and dock workers became very thirsty.
0: Here you are, sir, the coolest water in Joppa, from the best well anywhere in the city.
5: That is good water. Here you are. Come back in a few hours and I'll be needing more.
0: Thank you, sir.
6: Gib, over here.
0: Come in, sir.
7: You don't remember me, do you, Gib?
0: No, sir.
7: You're the son of Elam, who used to sail to Africa for grain.
0: That's right.
7: Here you are, for a dipper of your cool water. Ah, yes. Your father was a brave man, and you ought to be proud of him.
0: I am, sir. When did you see him last?
7: Just before he set sail with a load of grain from Egypt. And a day later, that terrible storm came up. I'm afraid that was the last any of us saw of Elam and his crew.
0: Perhaps he's just lost on an island or on a beach somewhere.
7: No. I'm sorry, Gib. He would have found his way back by now. No. His ship was broken up. We found some of the planks. I'm afraid no one survived.
0: I guess I shouldn't keep hoping, but it's been so hard for Mother and me. I try to help.
7: You're a fine lad. When you're older, come and join me on my ship. But for now, let's have another dipper of your cool water. Here's another coin for you.
0: Yes, sir. You know, sir, Mother and I are very lucky. We have good friends, followers of the way of Jesus.
7: The way of Jesus? Yes, I've met some of those people. Just the other day, a man told me about Simon Peter, who healed a lame man in Lydda. A man who hadn't walked for 8 years. Well, that's some story. But perhaps it's true.
0: Simon Peter's in Lydda? He's one of the Lord's apostles.
7: Well, maybe someday he'll come to Joppa. Well, I must get back to work. See how lazy my sailors get when I take a few minutes off.
8: Come on, you lazy landlubbers. Move those bales.
4: Finally, after a tiring day, it was time for Gib to buy a few things at the bazaar, a place filled with tempting smells and sights. All kinds of foods from the countryside and across the sea, cloth and silks from India, silver jewelry and copper tools from Cyprus, dozens of things any boy would desire, but none of which the children of widows could afford.
9: What do you have, Gib? How about some dried apricots filled with honey? Or some tasty nuts from Lebanon?
0: No, sir. Just a few figs and olives.
9: Ah, very well. Here you are.
4: Everywhere Gib went, he had to be careful to stay out of the way of the Roman soldiers, their swords ever ready at their sides. Loneliness must have filled the boy's heart as he passed inns and houses where there was laughter and music. And finally, he was home again. A poor house at the edge of town. But as always, his mother was there, ready to serve him supper and ease his tired muscles.
0: Mother, I'm home. Mother, where are you?
1: Hello, Gib. I'm glad you're back.
0: Mother, what's wrong? You've been crying.
1: It's very sad, Gib. She was such a dear woman, so helpful.
0: Mother, what's wrong?
1: It's Tabitha.
0: Tabitha?
1: Remember, she was very ill.
0: Yes, but...
1: She died today.
0: Tabitha dead? Oh, no.
1: I'm afraid it's true, Gibbia.
0: It can't be.
1: They've already prepared the body for burial tomorrow, and the mourners and flute players have been hired.
0: But why? She was so kind. So we need her.
1: We cannot know why, son. It's God's will.
0: I can't see how God wants Tabitha dead.
1: Well, we must just accept it. There's nothing else that can be done, Gib.
0: Mother, Simon Peter from Jerusalem. He's at Lydda. He healed a man who was lame for 8 years. We can send for him.
1: Even if Peter came, Gib, what good could he do?
0: Jesus raised people from the dead. I remember the stories.
1: But that was the Lord Jesus. He could do that.
0: Peter heals in the name of Jesus, doesn't he? Can't we send for him anyway? At least we can send for him. Lydda's only a few hours away.
1: I'll talk to the others about it. Perhaps Peter will want to be at Tabitha's funeral. It would be comforting to have him there.
0: Please send for Peter.
1: We'll try, Gibbia. But, son, we mustn't expect Peter, as great as he is, to raise someone from the dead. Now, son, wash up and let's have something to eat.
0: I'm not hungry.
1: You must eat something. You've worked hard all day, son. I'll get supper ready.
0: I don't care about a new coat. Only if Tabitha could be with us again. It isn't fair. First my father, and now Tabitha. She was making a coat for me, too, Peter.
1: Please, Gibby, don't bother Peter right now. Can't you see how sad he is, too?
9: Friends, please, would you leave the room?
1: But we don't want to leave Tabitha. We're mourning for her.
9: You must leave now. I need to pray.
1: Come, let's go downstairs to the courtyard and wait. We must obey Peter.
4: Peter was alone with a dead woman, Tabitha. He knelt and spent some time praying to God. He wanted to be sure of what God wanted him to do. Through Peter, God had healed the crippled and the blind and sick. But was it God's will that he should also raise a person from the dead, just as Jesus had done?
10: We'll get back to our story in just a few moments, but right now we'd like to tell you why you should join our adventures in the Holy Bible Club.
11: Oh, Uncle Dan, I don't think we should do that.
10: You don't?
11: I mean, I think it would be better if we let others say what they think about the adventures.
10: Ah, that's a good idea, Aunt Carol. But there's just the two of us here in the studio right now.
11: But I have some written comments from our club members right here.
10: I should have known. Well, let's hear what they have to say.
11: All right. Here's a letter from Ghana. The adventures have done so much for me. They help me to read the Bible every day. They teach me about Jesus Christ, and they help me to follow in his footsteps.
10: Amen.
11: From Guyana, this one. It was a joy to do adventures in the Holy Bible. I learned things I didn't understand before. I want to say thanks for making it so easy for me to have the audio recordings with the story of Jesus.
10: Here's a letter from Ohio. I want to thank you for the lessons. They're really interesting and make me think. They're great.
11: And last but not least, another one from the USA. The adventures are cool because they're free.
10: Well, to sum it up, membership in our Adventures Club is interesting, cool, great, free. They make you think, help you with your study of your Bible, and follow in Jesus' footsteps. Wow, with recommendations like these, I think a lot more kids are going to sign up.
11: The more the better, Uncle Dan.
10: Right, Aunt Carol. There's one requirement, though. You must be at least 9 years old to sign up. That is, unless your mom, dad, or another responsible adult contacts us and promises to do the adventures with you.
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4: Tabitha, the woman whose name means gazelle, had died. She had been so kind that her friends sent for the Apostle Peter to see what he could do. Peter came, sent all the weeping women away, and prayed to find out what God wanted him to do.
12: Almighty Father, I am just a weak man and depend entirely upon you. According to your will, use me to glorify your Son, Jesus. I can do nothing of myself. I depend entirely upon you. Amen.
4: Then Peter turned to Tabitha, lying so still in a humble coffin made by her friends. For a day now she had been dead. Her hands, which had helped so many, were still. No laughter or words of encouragement could leave her lips. Peter's heart filled with great love and faith, and he said,
12: Tabitha, get up.
4: Tabitha opened her eyes. The flush of life filled her cheeks. She sat up, looked around bewildered, and then saw Peter.
13: Who are you, sir?
12: I am the Apostle Peter, a follower of Jesus, as you are.
13: Peter? Yes, now I remember. I was ill, wasn't I? And then all I remember is everything going black.
12: You died. But your many friends here missed you so much that God brought you back to life. They love you very much and they need you. Come, take my hand. Let us go see your friends. Women of Joppa, here is your dear friend Tabitha.
14: Tabitha? She's alive.
13: This is the greatest miracle in history.
14: Oh, yes, Peter raised her back to life.
12: It wasn't me, friends, but the power of Jesus who answered your prayers.
0: Peter, sir, thank you. Now I'll have a new coat. But even more, we have our Tabitha back. Thank you.
12: You must thank God for this miracle also.
0: I do. Thank you, God. You're so wonderful.
14: Come, Gip. We must tell our friends of this great news.
4: The good news raced through the town of Joppa, and many more believed in Jesus. The community of believers grew stronger, and Peter decided to stay for a while in Joppa and help the young church. Simon, a tanner living in Joppa, came up to Peter.
15: Peter, I would be honored if you made your home with me while you're in Joppa. I have a house by the sea, a large place with cool breezes.
16: Peter, I must speak to you in private. Come this way. This Simon, he is a kind man, a true follower of the way, but...
12: Yes, but what?
15: I'm a tanner, Peter. And you know that we tanners are treated as unclean by the Jews because we work with dead animals, making leather from the hides.
12: That makes no difference to me or to the Lord, who loves everyone. Simon, you can be sure I'd be honored to stay at your home as long as I'm in Joppa. By the sea, you say?
15: Yes, sir. It's really a nice place, with a cool ocean breeze, and if you like the sound of waves...
12: I would love it.
15: Oh, well, there's nothing like the great sea. Remember, this is the harbor where Jonah sailed from, and the great fish swallowed him?
12: Ah, yes. Well, I used to be a fisherman on the Sea of Galilee.
15: Oh.
12: We had some big storms, too.
15: Oh, yes.
12: Let me tell you about one storm when the master was with us, and our boat was ready to sail.
4: Peter stayed for a long time in Joppa, helping the young church to become stronger and telling the visitors from other lands about Jesus. During this time, another strange event took place. About noon one day, Peter went up to the rooftop of Simon's house where the cool sea breezes blew. He wanted to spend some time in prayer before lunch was served.
12: Oh, I feel hungry. Oh, well, lunch won't be ready for a while yet. I'll have some time to pray. It's so relaxing here with the breeze blowing, sound of the waves. The earth is the Lord's, and everything in it, the world and all who live in it. For he founded it upon the seas and established it upon the waters.
4: Peter fell into a trance or a vision. He saw the sky open up, and a great canvas sheet held by invisible hands at its four corners settled before him. What that canvas sheet contained startled Peter. In that sheet were all sorts of animals that the Jews considered unclean, from snakes and vultures to pigs and dogs. And a voice commanded Peter to do something that was very revolting to him.
17: Peter, go kill and eat any of them you wish.
12: Never, Lord. I have never in all my life eaten such creatures, for they are forbidden by our Jewish laws as unclean.
17: Don't contradict God, Peter. If he says something is clean, then it is.
4: The same vision appeared two more times, and each time Peter was commanded to kill and eat what he wished. Finally, the sheet was pulled up again into the sky and disappeared from Peter's sight. He woke up with a start.
12: What's going on? It's gone. The sheet. All those animals? They're gone. What could it mean? Eat those kinds of animals? Snakes, pigs, rats. No, the Lord could not be asking me to eat all those kinds of things, not when he forbade them to our people. But what could the vision mean?
15: Peter! Peter!
12: Yes, Simon, what is it?
15: There could be trouble. Roman soldiers are here looking for you.
12: Roman soldiers? What did they say?
15: They came to the gate. Two soldiers and the servant of Cornelius from Caesarea. They asked for me, and then they asked me if you were here. What shall I tell them?
12: Go back to them and tell them I'll be there right away.
15: All right, but I'm worried.
12: Don't be. The Lord is our protector. Roman soldiers from Cornelius?
17: Peter, three men have come to see you. Go down and meet them and go with them. All is well. I have sent them.
4: Peter went downstairs to meet the three men, two of whom were Roman soldiers.
12: Sirs, I am Simon Peter, the man you're looking for.
18: Am I ever glad to find you. Don't be afraid of the soldiers. They're my escort.
12: I'm not afraid. Now, what can I do for you, gentlemen?
18: Sir, Cornelius is a good and godly man.
12: Yes, I understand he is well thought of by the Jews.
18: It seems that an angel appeared to him.
15: An angel? Peter, would an angel appear to a Roman?
12: Let's hear the rest of the story. Go on, friend.
18: This angel instructed Cornelius to send for you. He said you would be found in Joppa at the home of Simon the Tanner.
12: Yes. Yes, go on.
18: Well, Cornelius sent us to bring you back to him. Apparently, you are to give him a message of what God wants him to do.
12: I'll leave with you first thing tomorrow morning. It should take us less than 2 days' journey. Simon, can you make our guests comfortable? I'm sure they're tired and hungry.
15: Yes. Yes, I believe so. I have a big house. I'll get my servant. Servant!
4: Early next morning, Peter, accompanied by six of his fellow believers and the three visitors from Cornelius, left Jaffa and traveled north by foot. They went up the coast for about 30 miles and arrived the following day.
18: That's Cornelius' house with the fountain and the garden.
12: A very nice place. But who are all those people waiting? Dozens of people. Oh,
18: those are the family, relatives and friends of Captain Cornelius. He's called them together to hear your message. And there is our master himself.
19: Come in, please, come in. I'm Cornelius. I've been so anxious for you to come.
12: I'm Simon Peter, the one you sent for.
19: Oh, Peter, come in. Praise God. Well, you've come.
12: Please, don't kneel. I'm just a man like yourself. I'm not a god.
19: I meant no disrespect, Peter. It's just that I've looked forward to your visit so much. Why, you must have something very important to tell us. Come this way. Others wait for you.
20: That's Peter?
16: Yes, it is.
20: Shh, listen.
19: Look, all my family and friends have come to hear you.
12: You know, Cornelius, it is against the Jewish laws for me to come into a Gentile home like this. But God has shown me in a vision that I should never think of anyone as inferior or unclean. So I came as soon as I was sent for. Now tell me, what has happened?
19: Something amazing, Peter. 4 days ago, I was praying as usual at this time of the afternoon, when suddenly a man was standing before me, clothed in a radiant robe. And this man told me, Cornelius, your prayers are heard and your charities have been noticed by God. And now send some men to Joppa and summon Simon Peter, who is staying in the home of Simon, a tanner, down by the shore. So I sent for you at once, and you have done well to come so soon. And now here we are, waiting before the Lord, anxious to hear what he has told you to tell us.
12: I see very clearly that the Jews are not God's only favorites. In every nation he has those who worship him and are acceptable to him.
4: At that time, Peter realized what his vision had meant, that the good news of Jesus Christ knew no barriers, that it was to go to the peoples of all nations, whether Jew or Gentile, Roman or Hebrew. To God, all people were his children, for he was the father of all. Peter told Cornelius and his family and friends more about Jesus.
12: I'm sure, friends, that you have heard about the good news for the people of Israel, that there is peace with God through Jesus, the Messiah, who is Lord of all creation. God sent us to preach the good news everywhere and to testify that Jesus is ordained of God to be the judge of all, whether living or dead.
4: Even as Peter was telling the listeners about Jesus, the Holy Spirit came upon all those listening. Both the Jews and Gentiles were amazed.
21: What's happening to us?
22: It's the Holy Spirit of God come upon us.
16: He's filling us with his power.
21: Jesus is Lord and Savior.
22: Look, Peter, the Holy Spirit has been given to the Gentiles also.
12: Yes, and they have received the Spirit just as we did at Pentecost. They have received the same joy and peace. Can anyone object to my baptizing them?
23: No
24: objection. Let them be baptized.
25: Yes, let them be baptized.
4: Peter baptized the new believers in the name of Jesus, the Messiah. Afterwards, Cornelius begged Peter to stay with him for several days. Peter did so, then returned to Jerusalem. There he knew many of the Christian Jews would disagree with what he had done, and he would need to give account.
15: I hear, Simon Peter, that you fellowshipped with Gentiles and even ate with them.
18: How could you do that, Simon, and you, a son of Abraham? You're a leader in our synagogue in Jerusalem. People look up to you to be a follower of Jesus, true, but also a Jew.
17: This could mean big trouble for us if other Jews hear about it.
4: Then Peter told them about his vision and how the Holy Spirit filled Cornelius and the other Gentile believers.
12: Since it was God who gave these Gentiles the same gift he gave us when we believed in the Lord Jesus Christ, who was I to argue?
2: Well, I can see your point.
5: But isn't the promise given to the Jewish nation? Isn't he our Messiah?
12: I tell you, brothers, by God's word, Jesus wants all to be saved, for he is the Messiah given for all.
2: I guess that's right. God has given the Gentiles this gift of eternal life as well as to us.
17: They can also turn to him for salvation.
4: The Jewish Christians were willing to accept the non-Jews as fellow believers, equal in God's sight. Now the young Christian church was ready to send out missionaries throughout all the world. Soon, tremendously exciting things would start happening in the young church. The world would soon be turned upside down for Jesus Christ.
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1: In 1845, I was shown I must speak to fanatics concerning their wrongs, but this duty was a great cross to me.
2: Dear sister, the Apostle Paul says all things must be done decently and in order. That does not mean crawling around on your hands and knees.
3: Jesus said, "Become as little children." We must show our humility.
2: But can't you see that such extreme behavior is bound to cause disgust?
3: Children of the world will always oppose God's true people. I have suffered much persecution for the Lord's sake.
2: That's not persecution. You talk to unbelievers in a way that's calculated to irritate and offend.
3: You've been sent by the devil. I won't listen to you.
2: Sarah, it's so painful for me to have to rebuke anyone. I'm so young, and some of them are old enough to be my father or mother.
4: But you must do as the Lord commands you.
2: I wish Mother were here so I could talk to her. It's too bad she and Father are away.
4: Yes, but we can hardly blame them for being sickened by the fanaticism here in Portland.
2: It sickens me, too. Worse, I'm always afraid that I'll be too harsh when I bear testimony to reprove someone.
4: Oh, you never.
2: Still, when they oppose reproof, I wonder if I've presented the message in the wrong way, and if they're responding to me instead of to the Lord's message.
4: What a heavy burden! I don't know how you bear it.
2: Sometimes I feel that death would be welcome. In the grave, I could rest from these responsibilities.
1: In a vision soon after this, the Lord showed me that such doubting was unfaithful. He seemed to frown and turn his face from me, and I could understand what the feelings of the lost will be when they cry to the mountains and rocks to fall on them. In the summer of 1845, I continued to travel, encouraging the believers and opposing fanaticism. During one of my visits home to Portland, the Lord showed me that I must go to Portsmouth the next day.
4: But, Ellen, we have no money left.
2: Sarah, the Lord has always provided a way for me to obey His commands. Let's prepare to go, and let Him provide the means.
4: All right. We'd better send a message around to Elder White. That must be Elder White. I'll get it.
5: Good morning, Sister Sarah. Are you ladies ready for the trip?
4: Come in, Brother James. We're just tying our bonnets.
5: Sister Ellen, has the Lord provided the means for our trip yet?
2: Not yet, but I'm sure He will.
4: There goes the first bell for the train.
2: Someone's coming. I'll open the door.
6: Sister Harmon, is there anyone here who needs means? I was impressed that someone here needed money.
2: Why, yes, Brother Murphy. We're going to Portsmouth at the Lord's bidding, but we've no way to pay our fare.
7: We decided to start anyway and trust in God to open the way.
6: We're here. This is enough money to take all three of you to Portsmouth and back.
2: God bless you.
6: Come on. Take a seat on my wagon and I'll carry you to the depot. It's just a few blocks. You know, it was the funniest thing. My horse seemed to be in a tearing hurry all the way here. He run the whole 12 miles. I just couldn't slow him down.
1: Once more, the Lord had shown that He was leading me. In August, I was commanded to visit Massachusetts and bear my testimony. When we reached Boston, we learned that Joseph Turner had arrived just hours before.
4: It seems clear to me that our being sent to Massachusetts just at this time is to save God's people from falling under Joseph Turner's influence.
2: I'm sure you're right, Sarah.
7: I hate to think of that man being near you again, Sister Ellen. He caused you so much trouble and heartache in Maine.
2: Yes. He had some success in turning my friends and even family members against me. But I must do the Lord's work. Turner's fanaticism and hypocrisy must be exposed again.
7: We can start right away. Our first meeting is in Roxbury.
2: Our Lord will come. He will come literally, personally, and openly. There will be no doubt.
8: Sister Harmon, let me take your hand. I've been opposed to you, and I said that the devil sent you. But I can no longer doubt. You're clearly a child of God. He has sent you to us.
9: Amen. Amen.
1: While in Massachusetts, I made my home with the family of Brother Otis Nichols. They gave me much encouragement and generously supplied me with means to travel during much of the next 8 months. It was now widely expected that Jesus would appear in October 1845.
7: Now that you're settled in Carver for a few days, I'll be off to Dartmouth, Sister Ellen. Oh, we've come to be good friends over the last several months. Would it be all right if I called you? Ellen.
2: Why, yes. That would be fine. James?
7: Well, I'll see you in a few days then. Ellen?
10: But do we know what watch the Lord is coming, Brother White?
5: Of course we know, Brother Stanton. Three watches have already passed, and there are but four. Read Matthew chapter 14, verse 25.
10: And you feel sure that the fourth watch will end on October 22nd, 1845?
5: Most certainly. We will watch, and like Noah.
11: Excuse me, Brother White, this letter has just come for you.
7: Thank you. Why, it's from Ellen. Must be very important for her to write. I'll be back in Carver in just a few days.
10: Why don't you open it and find out?
7: Dear James, you must cease preaching the Lord's return this October. I have been shown in a vision that such expectations will be disappointed.
10: Oh!
7: There's more. The saints must pass through the time of Jacob's trouble. And this is in the future.
10: Oh, that must be a real blow to you, Brother White.
7: Well, no, I think not. God now has Ellen as a means of communication in the world. In his mercy, he's given us light to spare us from another terrible disappointment.
1: We took up our travels again in the winter of 1845 and 1846. Now and then, we returned to Portland, and I frequently spoke to the believers there.
4: My, there are a lot of people here tonight, Ellen.
2: Yes, Sarah, but some of them have only come out of curiosity to hear a woman speak in public.
7: Curiosity may bring them, but at least they'll hear the truth while they're here.
4: Brother James, we better go find seats, or we'll have to stand while Ellen speaks.
7: Oh, you're right, Sister Sarah. God be with you, Ellen.
2: The first two platforms have been passed, and we are now on the third. This platform represents the third angel's message.
12: Praise the Lord, praise the Lord.
7: Sister Sarah, who's that tall black man jumping up and down and praising God?
4: Why, I believe... Yes, it's Elder William Foy. He's a Baptist minister who preaches the Second Advent. He had visions a couple of years ago, and we heard his testimonies at Beethoven Hall early in 1843.
12: That's just what I saw, sister. That's just what I saw. You had the same vision I did. May I talk with you after the meeting?
2: Of course you may, Elder Foy. I'll be honored to have an interview with you.
1: During our interview, Elder Foy gave me a printed copy of his visions, which I have kept. Our travels continued. James and I were always accompanied by at least one chaperone, but even that didn't stop evil minds and tongues.
7: Ellen, something's come up. I won't be able to accompany you any longer.
2: But, James, why? I've come to depend upon you so much. I can't bear the thought of being permanently separated from you.
7: And the thought of your traveling with someone else is disturbing to me. But the old ugly rumors have surfaced again.
2: Oh, no. I shall miss you terribly.
7: Well, I may have a solution. You need me, and I certainly need you. So, what about it?
2: What about what?
7: Let's get married.
2: Oh, James! But I thought...
7: Yes, I know. I preached against Adventists marrying. I even wrote a rather sharp letter to a couple planning to wed. I accused them of denying their faith.
2: With the soon coming of Jesus, marriage does seem futile, but...
7: We love each other.
2: Still, we must be careful to do nothing rash. We must beware of injuring our testimony or making any move that would prevent our doing acceptable work for God.
7: Let's pray about it. But I'm sure getting married is the right thing for us to do.

0: After James White's proposal of marriage, I returned to Portland with my sister Sarah. A few weeks later, I received a letter from Brother Otis Nichols, in whose home we had stayed while laboring in Massachusetts.
1: Elder Nichols wants to come and take us back to Massachusetts.
2: Yes. He says Joseph Turner is going around saying that James mesmerizes me, and I can't have a vision unless James is present.
1: I see. So if we go to Massachusetts without James, and if the Lord chooses to give you a vision while we're there...
2: Turner will be exposed as a liar and a troublemaker.
1: I guess I'd better start packing.
3: Here we are, ladies. Why don't you sit on this bench while I go fetch the carriage?
1: Thank you, Brother Nichols.
2: I pray that our labor here will be successful. You do realize I can't produce visions on order. They're sent by God, and I have no control over when or how I receive them.
3: I realize that, but I firmly believe that at the proper time, God will lead the way. And now, I better get that carriage.
1: Here's Brother Nichols with the carriage.
3: Climb aboard, ladies. Just a few more blocks and our journey will be over.
0: Sister Nichols greeted us warmly and made us comfortable. The next morning, a buckboard drove into the yard and two men approached the door.
3: Well, well, well, Brothers Sergeant and Robbins, and without Joseph Turner for a change. What can I do for you, gentlemen?
4: Why, we've come to talk with you, Brother Nichols, and to kneel in prayer with you.
3: Come right in, brothers. We'll be happy to join you in prayer. By the way, Sister Ellen Harmon is visiting. I'll call her down to pray with us.
5: No. We really can't stay. Don't you remember, Brother Sergeant, we have an appointment to look at some lobster traps? Yes, that's it, lobster traps.
4: Huh? Oh, yes, yes. Oh, thank you for reminding me, Brother Robbins.
5: The real reason we stopped by, Brother Nichols, was to invite you to a gathering of the faithful at the meeting house in Boston next Sunday. Come and join us.
4: Yes, come and join us.
3: I'll be glad to come to your meeting, brothers. And so will Sister Harmon.
5: Listen, that Harmon girl is a bad influence, and I know her so-called visions are from the devil because I always feel a blessing whenever I denounce her.
3: Well, we judge her visions by their fruits. These visions lead people to a more holy and devoted life.
5: Brother Turner says her visions are of the devil, and we believe him.
3: Turner once said that he believed her visions were as true as the Apostle John's.
4: He doesn't say that now.
3: The only reason he turned against her is that she saw his hypocrisy in vision and exposed him. His own wife confirmed that vision.
5: So you say.
3: Do you have any objection to hearing her testimony?
4: None at all. Let her come next Sunday.
3: Good morning, Sister Ellen. Are you ready for our drive to Boston?
2: We aren't going to Boston, Brother Nichols. We're going to Randolph.
3: But that's in the other direction, and I promised Sergeant and Robbins we'd meet them at the Boston meeting. I don't understand.
2: Last night, my accompanying angel told me that we were to go to a meeting at Randolph. When we arrive, we'll know the reason for the change.
3: I see. We'd better obey. I do believe in your vision, Sister Ellen. Well, here's the Thayer House, Sister Ellen. That's where the Adventists in Randolph meet. It's rather late in the morning. The service will be well advanced. Are you sure?
2: I'm sure. Let's go in, Brother Nichols.
4: Therefore, it is clear, brothers and sisters, that the Harmon girl is motivated by Satan himself. She speaks his words.
6: Brother Sergeant, look!
4: Oh, no. How did she get here?
5: We'd better get the people out of here.
4: Due to unforeseen circumstances, This meeting will be closed until this afternoon.
6: My name is Sarah Harmon, and I'd like to know what you thought you were doing by making an appointment to meet us in Boston.
7: You thought you'd fool us, but Sister Harmon had a vision that warned us.
5: Well, she can't have a vision while I'm around. We'll prove that this afternoon.
4: This afternoon's meeting will begin with a prayer. Brother Nichols, will you offer the first prayer?
3: Lord, we've waited for your coming in expectation and eagerness. There are some among us bringing false messages. Show us, Father, what is truth. Amen.
8: Amen. Amen.
3: Sister Ellen, will you pray next?
2: Dear Father, we entreat your presence today as we... Glory. Glory. Glory.
9: Look at Sister Harmon.
10: Is she going into vision?
9: I don't know. Look. She isn't breathing. But her eyes are open. She doesn't seem to be conscious of the rest of us.
5: Brother Sergeant, we've got to do something.
11: Let's
5: quickly
11: sing loudly.
5: Yes, yes.
12: There is a land of pure delight where
5: quiet
12: it
5: now
12: is
5: we
12: eternal.
5: Want to hear Sister Harmon!
13: Yes, yes, stop that racket!
4: We will now read from the scriptures. To him that smote Egypt in their firstborn, for his mercy...
9: Will you hush? We want to hear Sister Harmon.
5: But you've bowed to an idol. You're worshipping a golden calf.
14: Look, she's walking around the room.
15: Does she look like the devil's directing her, Brother Robbins?
5: I'm sure it's a satanic trance, Brother Thayer.
15: Well, I've heard that trances brought on by satanic power can be halted by laying a Bible on the person under the spell. Brother Sergeant, will you try to break the spell this way?
4: No.
15: All right, then. I will. This is our family Bible.
14: Oh, my, it's awfully heavy. And Sister Harmon is such a little bit of a thing.
15: Exactly. If there's any satanic influence in her, this is sure to bring it out. Now I'm laying the Bible on her.
9: Look! She's lifting that heavy book. Oh, I can't believe it.
10: That frail little girl is holding the Bible over her head with one hand.
14: She's saying something.
2: This book is the inspired testimony of God. Heed it, all of you, and live.
0: While in vision, of course, I knew nothing of what happened. I was told later that I quoted long passages with the Bible held high above my head, while at the same time turning the pages and pointing to the verses.
2: And behold, I come quickly, and my reward is with me.
14: She's quoting Revelation.
4: Anyone can point.
3: Brother Daniel, bring that stool over here, and climb up and read the verses she's pointing at.
14: Sure enough. Sister Harmon is saying the exact words written where she's pointing. I'll never forget this as long as I live.
16: It's the Lord's power, no doubt about it.
3: Amen.
16: Lord, I hope you pray.
3: Amen.
10: She's coming out of it. Her eyes are fluttering and she's taking deep breaths.
14: It's the first time she's breathed since she went into the vision.
2: So dark. This world is so dark.
3: Sister Ellen, it's Brother Nichols. Are you all right?
2: Oh, yes. Brother Nichols. Well, why are the candles lit?
3: It's evening. You've been in vision for more than 4 hours. I've truly seen a miracle today.
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tell everyone we meet about our Lord and Savior, Jesus Christ. Romans 1:16 says, "For I am not ashamed of the gospel of Christ, for it is the power of God to salvation for everyone who believes."

says in John chapter 3 that we must be born again. All we have to do to be born again is to love Jesus with all our hearts, confess our sins to Him, and go tell others.

Let's never be ashamed to tell others about Jesus and his great love for every one of us. Remember, the Bible says in John 3:16, "For God so loved the world that he gave his only begotten Son, that whosoever believeth in him should not perish, but have everlasting life."

0: 20, verses 1 through 17. Commandment 1. I am the Lord your God, who brought you out of the land of Egypt, out of the house of bondage. You shall have no other gods before me. Commandment 2. You shall not make for yourself a carved image, any likeness of anything that is in heaven above, or that is in the earth beneath, or that is in the water under the earth. You shall not bow down to them, nor serve them, for I, the Lord your God, am a jealous God, visiting the iniquity of the fathers upon the children to the third and fourth generation of those who hate me, and showing mercy to thousands, to those who love me and keep my commandments.
1: Commandment 3. You shall not take the name of the Lord your God in vain, for the Lord will not hold him guiltless who takes his name in vain.
0: Commandment 4. Remember the Sabbath day to keep it holy. 6 days you shall labor and do all your work, but the seventh day is the Sabbath of the Lord your God. In it you shall do no work, you, nor your son, nor your daughter, your male servant, your female servant, nor your cattle, nor your stranger who is within your gates. For in 6 days the Lord made the heavens and the earth, the sea and all that is in them, and rested the seventh day. Therefore the Lord blessed the Sabbath day and hallowed it.
2: Commandment 5. Honor your father and your mother, that your days may be long upon the land which the Lord your God is giving you.
3: Commandment 6. You shall not murder.
4: Commandment 7. You shall not

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1: I'm Cameron DeVasure.
2: And I'm Mark Howard.
1: And this is Talking Points. We're continuing on with our Growing in a Relationship with God lesson series, now on lesson number 10, Repentance and Forgiveness. Last week, we talked about the law, and we talked about the recognition of sin, and now we're transitioning into what do we do about it, right? So this week, we're looking at several things related to, honestly, some of the basic, what you would think of as Christian themes of reconnecting with God. How do you restore that broken relationship and come into a at-one-ment with Him that we kind of left off with last week?
2: All right. What's your summary?
1: Well, the summary, I put it this way. This week's lesson examines steps involved in availing ourselves of God's forgiveness, namely conviction, repentance, and confession. Because obviously God offers forgiveness, but how do we actually make it real and have it in our own experience and relationship with Him? That's where we're looking at this.
2: All right. Well, let's have a word of prayer, and then you can walk us through our talking points this week.
1: Please.
2: Father in heaven, we thank you for your word. We thank you for the privilege we have of studying it together, and we do ask for your blessing across this world church. As each one studies this week's lesson, that it would strengthen us in our relationship with you and with one another, we ask and pray these things in Jesus' name. Amen.
1: Amen. Okay, well, just as a quick overview of the lesson, it starts off with an introduction about the Israelites who had gone through their wilderness experience

0: and specifically the golden calf incident and how God repaired their relationship and dealt with them. But it didn't really introduces that, but never touches on that anymore. So we're not going to make that a central feature of our lesson. Sunday had an illustration from contemporary life, a fictitious one, but probably relatable one, about someone who got caught up in doing seeming little things that ended up just ruining kind of her Sabbath experience. Mm-hmm. And she's like, well, how did this happen, right? And then we get
1: into the remorse that comes with it.
0: And the remorse, right. But all that really leads us is to Monday, when we started getting into the conviction of the Holy Spirit and then what we do with that conviction. So Sabbath and Sunday kind of set the background framework, and we get into the logistic nuts and bolts, if you will, starting on Monday. So anyway, with all that said, we have three talking points this week. Talking point number one, the Holy Spirit convicts us of sin. That comes from Sunday, Monday, and Tuesday. But kind of the role of the Holy Spirit to kick off this forgiveness experience we need to have, we need the Holy Spirit to come and lead us in that.
1: Right.
0: So okay. We'll get to that. Talk point number two, genuine repentance is key to reconciliation. Anytime you have to add the word genuine, you know, there's such a thing as a false repentance. What is real repentance about? And that comes from Tuesday. I think you can have a whole lot of good conversation just from Tuesday alone, if I'm looking at this week. And finally, from Wednesday and Thursday, talking point number three, we need Christ's robe of righteousness.
1: Amen.
0: At the end of this, we want to be dressed and be like Jesus. So,
1: all right.
0: Talking point number one, the Holy Spirit convicts us of sin. One of the things that I see throughout the Bible, and as I think illustrated first in Sabbath afternoon and then Sunday's illustrations, is that whether it's determined rebellion or just misguided and unintended, but drifting away, ignorance, disobedience, the Bible is clear. All have sinned and come short of the glory of God. So motive aside, the reality is that everyone, whether they're a good guy or a bad guy, is still a sinner in God's sight, because there's nothing good in us according to Scripture. So we have passages, Psalm 14, 2 and 3, Romans 3, 23. For instance, Luke 14, it talks about those who knew their master's will and didn't do it. They're going to be beaten with many. But those who didn't, but still deserve thing, they're going to be, well, they're all going to get beaten. You know? Taking the idea of willful versus ignorance, regardless.
1: All sin and fall short of the glory of God. The
0: exactly.
1: Wages of sin is death. So there's...
0: Exactly. There's a universal approach to this. We're all...
1: In fact, I like Romans 3:19. It says, whatever the law says, it says to those who are under the law that every mouth may be stopped and all the world may become guilty before God.
0: Absolutely.
1: So I don't like it, but I mean, it's encapsulated.
0: It's handy. Exactly. It's succinct. And so... we've got a world full of sinners of varying degrees and stripes, but all equally condemned as transgressors of God's law. And so what does God do? Well, he sends out the first step to try to win those sinners back is to make them aware of their condition. And that awareness is the work of the Holy Spirit. In John chapter 16, verses 7 and 8, if you could read that for us, Jesus speaks about the role of the Holy Spirit in bringing this awareness of our sinful condition.
1: Yeah, the Bible says, nevertheless, I tell you the truth, it is to your advantage that I go away. For if I do not go away, the helper will not come to you. But if I depart, I will send him to you. And when he has come, he will convict the world of sin and of righteousness and of judgment.
0: Now, maybe I'm wrong about this, but I'll just throw it out there anyway. Why not? Is that Jesus was there with them. He says, I'm going to send another helper. With a strong implication, he is their current helper. And when I leave, another helper is going to come. And he's going to convict you of sin. I think that one of Jesus' roles among his disciples was to point out, like, don't do that. He's like, but when I leave, there's going to be another one who's not just going to be with you. He's going to be in you, and he's going to work in you, and he's going to take the principles of the law of God that I've taught you, and he's going to bring it to your remembrance, and not just intellectually, but in a power we call conviction. He's going to prick your heart, and you're going to sense that I'm outside of the will of God. I'm running contrary to what he wants for me. And so that's the role of the Holy Spirit. So there's a statement from Desire of Ages 300, which is found in Monday's lesson.
1: It says, real sorrow for sin is the result of the working of the Holy Spirit. The Spirit reveals the ingratitude of the heart that has slighted and grieved the Savior and brings us in contrition to the foot of the cross.
0: So that first step in availing ourselves of forgiveness, of experiencing reconciliation, is to recognize we have a problem, but I think that the most obvious thing, maybe not obvious, but we need an outside power to tell us how bad we're being.
1: I was just going to say, you know, last week we talked about that when it comes to obedience, and we recognize that our natures are not in harmony with the will of God. Well, they're not in harmony with anything spiritual.
0: That's right.
1: They're carnal natures. So we don't even understand. Spiritual things are foolishness to us. So if we're to understand anything spiritual, the spirit of the realm of the spiritual life and what's right and what's wrong and directions we need to take, all of that has to be given to us from outside.
0: Which, and when you think about it, is actually a really positive thing, that when you feel sorrow for sin, you know you're not making it up on your own. You can't. So that has to be the Holy Spirit working in you to trigger your mind to what God's law and apply it in your heart. You're like, you know that this is you right now. And as you feel that weight of guilt, that that's actually a good motivator to bring you to Christ and the reconciliation that he wants.
1: Well, we'll get into this a little more, I'm sure. But I've talked to Christians who are like, no, the devil's the one who gives guilt. God never gives guilt. And I think it's important to note, like in the book Steps to Christ, it makes the point that the Holy Spirit reveals our sin. And how the closer we come to Jesus, the more faulty we'll appear in our own eyes, is because the Holy Spirit has brought certain things to light. And it goes on in that statement to say, this is evidence that Satan's delusions have lost their power upon you and that the vivifying influence of the Holy Spirit has come upon you. So the point of the statement is to say, the last thing in the world the devil ever wants you or me to do is see our sin.
0: Yes.
1: Because there's a chance we'll go to Jesus. Now, I won't argue that once we do,
0: right,
1: when the Holy Spirit reveals it, then he's going to say, well, you're too guilty to go to God and everything else. But that's not his first line of defense. There's the Holy Spirit who wants to bring those things to our attention so that we'll go to Jesus, not the devil.
0: Amen.
1: Now, once the devil sees it, he's going to try to discourage us. But
0: right.
1: To
0: but
1: your point.
0: But the recognition that we have a problem, the sensing of our, what we call conviction from the Holy Spirit, is a gift of God in itself. And the purpose is not to make us feel bad, but to draw us closer to Christ so we get the reconciliation that we need. Or as Monday's lesson, paragraph 5 puts it, the truth is we can't grow in our relationship with God when chosen and cherished sin stand between us and him. This is sin, as you mentioned last week, is the roadblock to that atonement. And when the devil points out the sin, it's not because he wants us to make us feel bad. It's because he wants us to be good. And this is the obstacle we need. So, you know, when we think of Hebrews chapter 10, where if anyone sins after they've been I'm gonna slaughter it. Paragraph, okay. You got it right.
1: For if we sin willfully after we have received the knowledge of the truth, there no longer remains a sacrifice for sins, but a certain fearful expectation of judgment and fiery indignation, which will devour the adversaries.
0: Which sounds awful, but the point of him saying it is, it's real, that if we do not avail ourselves and yield to the convicting power of the Holy Spirit, then we are setting ourselves willfully apart from God and his promise of restoration.
1: Well, it is awful, which is why he's saying what he's saying. It's like, and we're going to continue to get into this, that every slight of the Holy Spirit deafens our spiritual ears to hear less and less. So Paul's saying, look, understand,
0: do it.
1: There's a cliff ahead.
0: Amen.
1: And you need to slow down now.
0: Amen. Or as Patriarch's Prophets, page 405 said, God works by the manifestation of his Spirit to reprove and convict the sinner. And if the Spirit's work is finally rejected initially, but over time you just become a callous to it, right? There is no more that God can do for the soul. Notice it doesn't say there's no more that God will do for the soul. It says there's no more that God can do from the soul because he's not going to save you against your will. And if you harden your will against that convicting power. So the first step of this reconciliation is vital, to let the Holy Spirit speak to you through his word, through the, you know, the moving of his, the prompting of his Spirit in your heart, to recognize, I need to align myself with God. I'm outside of his will. I want to be made right here, and let him do that work. That's the first step. Next, however, talk point number two, genuine repentance is key to reconciliation. So it's one thing to feel conviction, but that does not mean that you are converted.
1: That's right.
0: That the sensing of a problem, the recognition of a problem, is not the solution. It's just the first step to getting to a solution. And so I think that sometimes we as Christians will say, boy, I really felt something at the worship, so I'm good now. It's like, no. What are you going to do about it? Honestly, what God is most interested in is not you feeling bad about sin, but you turning away from sin so that you can come and be reconciled to him.
1: You know, it makes me think of Romans chapter 7. There's always been this debate in the church. Is this the converted man or the unconverted man?
0: Yeah.
1: And it was E.J. Wagner that said that the man of Romans 7 is convicted, not converted, because it, we often read Romans 7 without going into Romans 8. At the end of Romans 7, Paul says, what I should perform, I know, but how to perform it, I don't know how. Right? Who will deliver me from this body of God forbid that's the man who's embraced Christ, right? So you come into chapter 8 and you have life in the Spirit. So what you have is an experience Paul's taking us through. But to your point, it's conviction is not the same as yielding to Christ.
0: Mm-hmm.
1: And there are a lot of people who want to take that as, yeah, well, I feel this way. I feel bad about my sin. And so what you really, I used to have people who say, well, what's important is you acknowledge you're a sinner and you've done things that are wrong. No, the important thing is you embrace Christ and
0: that's right.
1: Receive his righteousness.
0: See, you're on step one here, right? Well,
1: which is where we're going.
0: And God's consistent message to humanity is one word, repent. You see in the Old Testament, the New Testament, the end of the Bible, the beginning. For example, there's a beautiful passage in Ezekiel chapter 18. Verses 30 to 32 says, therefore, I will judge you, O house of Israel, everyone according to his ways, says the Lord God. Repent and turn from all your transgressions. By the way, time out. You're going to notice if you ever do a Bible word search on this word repent, it's often next to the word turn, right? So it's almost used synonymously.
1: If not in verbiage, at least in concept.
0: The concept is absolutely there, right? Repent and turn from all your transgressions so that iniquity will not be your ruin. Cast away from you all the transgressions which you have committed, and get yourselves a new heart and a new spirit. For why should you die, O house of Israel? For I have no pleasure in the death of one who dies, says the Lord God. Therefore, turn and live. Mm-hmm. This is the Old Testament God is saying, turn and live, repent and come back to me. When John the Baptist prepares the way for Jesus, his message was, repent.
1: Right.
0: He's calling for, when Jesus shows up, the kingdom of heaven is in, therefore repent.
1: Right.
0: And then there's the beautiful Revelation chapter 3, verse 19.
1: Oh, says, as many as I love, I rebuke and chasten, therefore be zealous and repent.
0: Right, so it's because of his love, I rebuke, I chasten, I send that convicting power of the Holy Spirit so that you repent.
1: Mm-hmm.
0: I want you back, right? So, of course, 2 Peter 3:18 famously says, the Lord is not willing that any should perish, but that all should come to repentance. So the same all that back in talking point number one are under sin, his goal is to get all to come back in repentance.
1: Right.
0: So if it's God's will, if it were only up to God, every one of us would be saved, period. He says, it's my will that everyone, but he won't force that will. He can't, in fact, do anything. He has, in his wisdom, created this free moral agency of the human to respond or not. So he appeals, he asks, he stands at the door and knocks, but we have to open the door. So he's calling for repentance over and over, but our response to that call is really the key to our destiny.
1: Yeah.
0: So just like now in Romans chapter 2 in verse 4, the apostle talks about the...
1: Yep.
0: Got it. Why don't you read that one for us?
1: Or do you despise the riches of his goodness, forbearance, and long-suffering, not knowing that the goodness of God leads you to repentance?
0: Now, interesting. Remember, it's the Spirit of God that brings conviction, and it's the goodness of God that brings you or leads you to repentance. So God is the one orchestrating this return trip, right? He's the one who gives you the conviction of the problem. He's the one through the same Spirit that then leads you to the next step, which is, and again, he can't take the step for you, but he leads you to repentance.
1: Well, I like Acts 5:31, where we're talking about Jesus. Peter says, him God has exalted to his right hand to be Prince and Savior, to give repentance to Israel and forgiveness of sins. So
0: Amen.
1: On the same lines. So this is interesting. When you have John the Baptist calling for repentance, or Jesus himself starting his ministry and saying, repent therefore, for the kingdom of God is at hand, he's calling for the people to do something. But this is a component that the people can't do. It says Jesus gives repentance. There's a sorrow for sin that you and I can't generate. And so the Lord gives us that sorrow for sin. He shows us what's wrong, shows us the right path. But then there's a part of that where we have to make a choice to turn. We're talking about that turning and confessing. That is on us simply because he's not going to force that. But the desire for it first comes from him.
0: And so you can see that he somehow doesn't violate our free will, but he is in this process doing
1: everything.
0: He's taking the initiative to bring the conviction, to give the opportunity and power for repentance. He gives you the call. You know, I think if there's a couple of different ones. If you look up Acts 17, verses 30 and 31, I'll read from Acts 3. Acts 3, Peter is speaking to Jewish brethren. In Acts 17, Paul is talking to Gentiles.
1: Right.
0: But you notice the consistency of the message. Acts 3, starting with verse 17, says, yet now, brethren, I know that you did it in ignorance. He's talking about murdering Jesus.
1: Right.
0: But he says, I know you did it in ignorance, as did also your rulers. What a gracious recounting of that. But those things which God foretold by the mouth of all his prophets that the Christ would suffer, he has thus fulfilled. Repent, therefore, and be converted, that your sins may be blotted out, so that the times of refreshing may come from the presence of the Lord. And he goes on and on to talk about things we're not going to talk about today. But you know, it's like, You guys even killed your own Messiah. But God the Father says, I understand. Scripture foretold and you fulfilled it to the letter. Now come on back. Mm-hmm. And he says, I know if you were thinking clearly or had a different heart, you would have done things differently. But you sinned. So come on back, right? Yeah. Similarly, okay. Acts 17.
1: Acts 17, truly these times of ignorance God overlooked, as you mentioned, and this doesn't apply to the Jews as well or mm-hmm. to us as believers, but he's speaking to Gentiles who didn't know God.
0: Right.
1: Truly these times of ignorance God overlooked, but now commands all men everywhere to repent because he has appointed a day on which he will judge the world in righteousness by the man whom he has ordained. He has given assurance of this to all by raising him from the dead. So it's interesting that again, now God gives repentance. Jesus gives that sorrow for sin and understanding. The Holy Spirit brings conviction. But when the understanding comes to us that we're on the wrong path, it doesn't say he suggests us to repent.
0: Mm-hmm.
1: It says he commands all men to repent.
0: That's right.
1: I've overlooked the time of ignorance, but you're not ignorant anymore. Now right. you know. Now I'm commanding you to repent.
0: Right. Now with this knowledge, now yeah. it's on you. You now have the power, the opportunity, the understanding to choose whom you will serve. And so he calls for repentance. So the lesson brings us out, and I think it's important to put in the notes, true repentance involves sorrow for sin and turning from it. As I mentioned before, you're always going to see these two concepts, a call for repentance, and anytime it's accepted, there's a turning from sin. The turning is part of the calling.
1: And just to be clear, this isn't us inserting this in or eisegeting it into the text or
0: mercy,
1: whatever.
0: No.
1: This is what the words mean in both the Hebrew and the Greek. It's baked into the actual words used for repentance, this idea of turning away.
0: Absolutely. Well, and you see this in Luke chapter 3, for example, and I'm not going to read every verse mm-hmm. here, but I'll start with verse 7, where it's talking about the ministry of John the Baptist. And we already talked about it. What was the theme of his message? It was a call for repentance.
1: Right.
0: But then he says this in verse 7, then he said to the multitudes that came out to be baptized by him, brood of vipers. I get this picture, like everybody's like, fine, this message is popular. Let's go get baptized. He's like, well, just slow down. Mm-hmm. I can tell that you got to mean it, right? Brood of vipers, who warned you to flee from the wrath to come? Therefore, bear fruits worthy of repentance. And he lists off and begin to say to himself, do not think we have Abraham as our father. For I say to you that God is able to raise up children to Abraham from these stones. And he goes on, and the people ask him, verse 10, what shall we do then? And he gets very practical. He talks about turning, right? He has two tunics, let him give them to one who has none. He has food, let him do likewise. And tax collectors, and he goes on and on, and he gives practical life advice for putting your repentance into practice. It's turning away from the wickedness, not just saying, I'd like my get into heaven free card. I feel bad about it. Let me get baptized. He's like, no, no, no. Let's see some fruit. Meet with repentance.
1: Well, even more than that, what strikes me about this is the way he addresses them, brood of vipers, who warned you to flee from the wrath to come? They're not fleeing from sin. They're Mercy. Not sorrowful for sin. They're fleeing from judgment. Okay, well, I'm going to hedge my bets, right? And so he says, bear fruits worthy of repentance. Now, why would you say, hey, we have Abraham as our father if you're really sorry for your course? Mm. They're not sorry. They're just hedging their bets. They're escaping. Right. And so he says, no, you need to bring forth fruit. Show that you're sorry for your sin. Start
0: Absolutely.
1: Doing something different.
0: yeah.
1: Right?
0: And so bear fruit. And repentance, by its very nature, to your point, involves that turning away from sin. And you're going to see something for it. In fact, Desire of Ages, there's a great statement, 555. Yeah. And it's also in the lesson this week.
1: No repentance is genuine that does not work reformation. The righteousness of Christ is not a cloak to cover unconfessed and unforsaken sin. It is a principle of life that transforms the character and controls the conduct.
0: Mm. Now we're kind of foreshadowing our third talking point, but it invokes the cloak of Christ's righteousness, but it says specifically what it doesn't cover. And you would think, if you ask people out there, what does the robe of Christ's righteousness cover? You're like, my sin. Well, boy, it's a controversial say thing. No, it doesn't. But look carefully what it's saying.
1: How does it cover your
0: right.
1: sin?
0: The righteousness of Christ is not a cloak to cover unconfessed and unforsaken sin. Sin that's still attached to you by your choice, right? If you come to him clothed in filthy garments, and we're going to get into the Zechariah thing in a minute. But if you come to him clothed in filthy garments, he's willing to take you. But the first step is let's get rid of the filth and then I'll cover you. Let's have a transformation, not just a covering up and pretending. Mm-hmm. I don't want to
1: fake. Yeah, this isn't smoke and mirrors.
0: I want a real thing. So, well, we'll get into that in just a minute. But
1: it goes back to that bumper sticker that says, "Yeah, Christians aren't perfect. They're just forgiven." Mm. It implies that we don't live any different from the rest of y'all. God just views us different. Like, there's no change taking place.
0: Come on now.
1: And we're talking about the robe of righteousness. We're talking about a change, a transformation.
0: Absolutely. And we're going to get into that. In fact, that's talking point number three, where we want to land the plane this week for our lesson, is that we need Christ's robe of righteousness. Mm-hmm. This is Wednesday and Thursday's lesson. And we don't want to, I don't want that last statement to downplay the need. We absolutely need it. But how do we obtain it? Let's talk about that. By confession, and that's what we talked about on in the, this week's lesson, we give our filthy garments of guilt to Christ, and in return, he gives us his robe of righteousness. Can you look up Zechariah chapter 3? We're going to look at this passage. It's well known, but I want to talk about this concept of confession.
1: But mention 1 John 1, 9. It's the most well-known.
0: Absolutely. You know, the most well-known passage about this is 1 John 1, 9. If we confess our sins, he is faithful and just to forgive us our sins and to cleanse us from all unrighteousness. But if you notice, it's the if we confess. This concept of confession, like when we feel the conviction, it should lead to a determination to repent and coming to Christ, we confess. And that confession is woven into the sanctuary symbolism of the ceremonies of the Old Testament, right? Where from Leviticus chapter 1, the very first thing it describes the offerings we bring, and you not only bring a without blemish young ram, but you lay on your hands, right? A act of confession. And then it goes in. It takes the sin off of you.
1: Right, and transfers.
0: Transfers it. And in exchange, we get that. It's not he gives you a cloak in addition to your sin. It's a replacement for your sin.
1: And that's in the sanctuary service with the work of the priest. And that's personified in Zechariah chapter 3, where it says, in verse 1, then he showed me Joshua, the high priest, standing before the angel of the Lord, and Satan standing at his right hand to oppose him. And the Lord said to Satan, the Lord rebuke you, Satan. The Lord who has chosen Jerusalem rebuke you. Is this not a brand plucked from the fire? Now Joshua was clothed with filthy garments and was standing before the angel. And of course, those filthy garments represent unrighteousness.
0: And that text brings it out as we keep going.
1: Then he answered and spoke to those who stood before him, saying, take away the filthy garments from him. And to him he said, see, I have removed your iniquity from you, and I will clothe you with rich robes.
0: Mm.
1: And I said, let them put a clean turban on, and then they clothe
0: on and on
1: and clean.
0: But notice he said, take away the filthy, and then I'll put on, I will clothe you with this righteous. So when we get to, for instance, Isaiah 61, verse 10, where it says, I will greatly rejoice in the Lord, my soul shall be joyful in my God, for he has clothed me with the garment of salvation. He has covered me with the robe of righteousness. It doesn't say he covered my sin. He said he covered me. My point is that the robe of righteousness was not intended to cover filthiness. It was intended to cover nakedness, that you take off the filthy and then come to him in your absolute vulnerability, your true raw, I'm so sorry condition. And he said, that I can work with. Not cherish sins, not still on you. We take those away, and he covers it with his robe.
1: Well, one of my favorite statements is Thoughts from Mount of Blessings, page 18, where Ellen White says that we receive righteousness by receiving Jesus, that in him is righteousness. So we act like, oh, it's his cloak, it's his robe, just give me this thing, and I'll put it on, I'll cover me. And no, it's the person of Jesus. Mm. And when Jesus comes into your life and my life, and I no longer live, but by the life which I live by faith in the Son of God, the sin is not there. Where he's just kind of, he's replaced it with himself.
0: That's just a powerful concept, and more than we have time to get into today. But now, just like Isaiah 61:10 says, I can rejoice because I have this robe of righteousness. Now we can have this. Oh, we got to mention though, this is the robe that Christ is looking for when he returns. This is, will I find faithfulness? He's looking for that robe of righteousness. Matthew 22 has the whole.
1: The wedding garment parable.
0: Exactly, the wedding garment
1: parable. The king comes in looking to see who has that garment on.
0: Right. And it's not like, as we've outlined, there's no work that you can do to earn this thing. But he is saying, have you availed yourself of the provisions I've given?
1: Yeah, the parable rather builds on the idea, the custom of giving garments to people who come to the feast. So the idea was, you didn't provide the garment. He provided the garment. You just had to put it on.
0: But someone who shows up in their own, it's like, didn't I provide something for you? And if you've spurned that, well, that's on you then, right? So this is a condition of eternal life is to be clothed in Christ. That's why in 1 John 2, it talks about abide in him.
1: Yes.
0: That we can have confidence.
1: And again, Ellen White says, we receive his righteousness by receiving him. It's like, how do I put on that robe? By receiving Christ.
0: But let's be clear, when we are in Christ, he is tenacious to hold on to him, and he's going to hold on to us strong. That's and right. If we hold on to him, we cannot lose. Yeah. I think of Romans 8, where he says, nothing can separate us from the love of God that is in Christ Jesus our Lord.
1: Right.
0: He who overcomes, verse 5, I mean, I will clothe in white garments, Revelation says.
1: 3:5.
0: Now, there's a great statement from Council of the Church, page 351.
1: All that have put on the robe of Christ's righteousness will stand before him as chosen and faithful and true. Satan has no power to pluck them out of the hand of Christ. Not one soul that in penitence and faith has claimed his protection will Christ permit to pass under the enemy's power. Hmm. His word is pledged, let him take hold of my strength that he may make peace with me, and he shall make peace with me, Isaiah 27, verse 5.
0: Mm, so if all the provisions are there, if we, by faith, extend that hand to Christ, he will never let us go, and he will continue to keep us in his righteousness because we have Christ in you, who is the hope of glory.
1: Amen.
0: On Friday, there was a great summary statement, and I'll just read it here. It says, identifying our sins in response to the Holy Spirit's promptings and surrendering self in repentance are vital parts of having a thriving relationship with God. Knowing that we are completely forgiven and covered by Jesus' robe of righteousness is the most transformative experience for a human being. Not only do we feel the weight of sin lifted, but we feel the love of God surround us as we are drawn closer to him. This binds us to God, strengthens us spiritually, and compels us to love him with every fiber of our being.
1: Amen.
0: So this relationship, the growing relationship with God, conviction, repentance, confession, and then the clothing in Christ's righteousness is probably the quintessential key to the whole thing, is bringing us into reconciliation with God.
1: Absolutely.
0: Can you close us with a word of prayer?
1: Yes. Father in heaven, we thank you for the study this week. We thank you for the convicting power of the Spirit of God, as well as the converting power of the Spirit of God. We thank you that you give us repentance and you give us the power to turn into a new path and provide us with the robe of Christ's righteousness. And Lord, I pray that everyone within the sound of my voice would embrace that provisional robe, would put it on by the grace of Christ, that we would be clothed in that robe when you come again, and that you would not see the deformity of our sin, but see the perfect righteousness of Christ. For we ask and pray it in his name. Amen.
0: Amen.

0: Welcome to Sabbath School, brought to you by It Is Written. Glad you're joining us today. We are looking at how you can grow in a relationship with God. And this week, we're on lesson number 10 of 13. It's about repentance and forgiveness. This is a fun one. Let's begin with prayer. Father, we ask that you'll be with us today as we look at repentance and forgiveness, how we can grow in a deeper relationship with you. We ask that your blessing would be upon us and that you would guide our study today. And we thank you in Jesus' name. Amen.
1: Amen.
0: We're grateful to have you with us, but we are also grateful to have the author of this quarter's Sabbath School lesson with us, and that's Nina Acheson. She is a curriculum specialist and an author. Nina, welcome back again.
2: Thank you so much. It's great to be here.
0: You've led us on quite the journey so far on how to grow in a relationship with God, something that we all need, regardless of where we may be in our walk with Him. We all need to grow. This week, we're looking at repentance and forgiveness. What role do repentance and forgiveness play in a healthy, vibrant relationship with God? We know we need the Bible. We know we need prayer. We know the challenge of sin. What about repentance and forgiveness? How does that fit into what we've covered so far, what we've studied so far?
2: Yeah, you know, I think it's very easy for us to get so busy and distracted that we allow sin to be part of our lives. And perhaps we don't realize that we're living with small sins in our lives often. You know, we sin, we talked about sin last week. We sin every day. We need the grace of Christ every day. And an example that I included in this week's lesson was a story about a woman. She has a family. She's a very busy mom. And it's Sabbath morning, and she's rushing around trying to get ready for church. There's potluck, and she quickly puts a roast on, like a lentil roast, because she didn't have time on Friday to make it. Then she thinks, oh no, I forgot to iron my husband's shirt. So she goes and irons the shirt. And then she goes and takes a shower, and she realizes the bathroom sink's dirty, and so she gets a disinfectant wipe and wipes it down. And then she realizes her child has wet the bed, so she changes the sheets of the bed. And then suddenly it hits her. She's doing all of this on Sabbath morning. The point of the story is not to highlight what we should and shouldn't do on Sabbath, although that's an important topic. But really, this woman eventually realizes, I could have been spending some time this morning with Jesus in His Word, preparing my heart to meet with Him, and instead she's rushing around doing all of these things. And this particular person, when I spoke to her, she just kind of, it was a real eye-opener. She actually fell on her knees and said, Lord, I'm sorry. I'm sorry that I've actually allowed these things to inhibit my connection with you, my relationship with you. And she had a moment of genuine repentance. And then she said she started to have some tears because it was almost as though she could feel the embrace of God saying, I forgive you. It was almost as though His robe of beautiful, perfect robe of righteousness was placed around her. And I mean, this is just a simple story to illustrate a point that I think it is sometimes hard for us in our rush of life to notice the things that do come in and hinder our time with God, that start to break down that relationship with Him. And so it's interesting. We've got a sequence here, and I'm wondering if you can read the first passage that really unpacks, that the Bible unpacks what God is asking and offering for us to do when it comes to repentance. The first Bible passage, I'll read. It's in Isaiah 64, verse 6. But we are all like an unclean thing, and all our righteousnesses are like filthy rags. We all fade as a leaf, and our iniquities, like the wind, have taken us away. So even the good acts that we do are filthy rags in God's eyes. The next verse that I'd like us to read is Zechariah 3, chapter 3, verses 3 and 4.
0: Now Joshua was clothed with filthy garments and was standing before the angel. Then he answered and spoke to those who stood before him, saying, take away the filthy garments from him. And to him he said, see, I have removed your iniquity from you, and I will clothe you with rich robes.
2: This is beautiful. This is, first of all, we realize that we are dirty, that our righteousness is like filthy rags in God's sight. The second passage tells us that He will clothe us with a robe. And the third passage I'd like to read is from Isaiah 61, verse 10. I will greatly rejoice in the Lord. My soul shall be joyful in my God. For he has clothed me with the garments of salvation. He has covered me with the robe of righteousness. As a bridegroom decks himself with ornaments, and as a bride adorns herself with jewels. So that robe of righteousness is, I believe, the most expensive, precious piece of clothing we could ever have. And I wonder for all of us to just pause for a moment and consider, when did we last realize our filthy rags that we were wearing? When did we last pause and say with genuine repentance, Lord, I need you. I need that robe of righteousness, and I repent of these things, these distractions, these sins that are weighing me down. When did we last accept that gift of his robe of righteousness?
0: For many, I think it's probably been a little while, or too long at the very least. You know, speaking of repentance, as we look at the Bible, many of the biblical prophets called people to repentance and ultimately back to a surrendered life with God. What does that look like, the process of going from repentance back to where it is that we're supposed to be with God?
2: Mm. It's true. We know that John the Baptist, he was, of course, a very bold, faithful prophet, and his appeal was, repent, for the kingdom of heaven is at hand, Matthew 3, verse 2. And Jesus also said in Mark 1:15, the time is fulfilled and the kingdom of heaven is at hand. Repent and believe in the gospel. And so both of these, both John the Baptist and Jesus, and indeed other prophets, called their listening, the audience, to repentance, because the heaven, the kingdom of God, was at hand. And that is true for us as well today, of course. I think it's easy for us to be prompted by the Holy Spirit sometimes, but to just ignore that little voice, that still small voice. Our hearts should be moved, because that's what the Holy Spirit does. He moves upon our hearts, and he stirs us to realize the sin that's separating us in our relationship with God. And at that point, we have a choice to make. Will I repent? Will I feel that separation? Is my relationship with Jesus so precious that I don't want anything to come between us? Or do we just get so busy? Do we get distracted by other things that we just put that little voice aside? And I don't know, I think it's easy to also justify our actions. I think, you know, I watch people sometimes interact, and I think sometimes they might feel a little bit of remorse, but then they kind of quickly flip and justify their actions. It's easy for us to think that we are in the right, and yet it's so important to listen to that still small voice, the Holy Spirit prompting us, which leads to repentance.
0: So delving just a little bit deeper into repentance, I think we want to grow spiritually. We want to experience progress in our lives with God. We want to draw closer to him. We want to more clearly reflect his character in our lives. That doesn't happen on our own. We can't do it. Mm-hmm. But repentance plays some role in that process of spiritual growth. Where does repentance fit into that, and why is it so important?
2: Yeah, you know, I think there's a difference between feeling sad about consequences and actually feeling true repentance. You know, I think with little children, sometimes parents can discipline. You know, we're both parents of our own families. We've probably experienced this ourselves. When we put a boundary in place with our child, I guess we can think about that, you know, the law of God is in our context. And then when they break that boundary, we have a consequence. Sometimes that consequence can lead to a real, oh, mummy, I'm so sorry I did that. Or it can be I don't like that consequence. It's not true repentance when it's remorse about the, or frustration about having to receive the consequence. In fact, Ellen White in The Desire of Ages, she talks about this. She says in page 300, We often sorrow because our evil deeds bring unpleasant consequences to ourselves, but this is not repentance. Real sorrow for sin is the result of the working of the Holy Spirit. By every sin, Jesus is wounded afresh. We mourn for the sins that have brought anguish upon him. Such mourning will lead to the renunciation of sin. And I think it's a really important point to consider is that every time I sin, I'm hurting myself and others, but most of all, I'm hurting Jesus. That is why he went to the cross, to deal with those sins, to bear those sins, to resolve those sins in my life. And he gives a free gift of grace. I mean, it's just extraordinary what he does for us. So, you know, the process of spiritual growth, I think it's helpful to talk about these things, to understand what Jesus went through, for our eyes to look to him. Because when we do, it hurts us more. We think, oh, I don't want to go back to those sins that so easily enslave me, because I don't want to hurt my best friend and I don't want to put a barrier in my relationship with him.
0: So we want to experience genuine repentance, not the sorrow for the consequence,
2: right?
0: But the genuine deep sorrow for the sin. What if a person wants to repent? What does that look like? Walk us through what repentance is. What makes it up?
2: I've already somewhat touched on this, but Romans chapter 2, verse 4 talks about how the goodness and kindness of God leads us to repentance. But real repentance actually involves two steps. The first involves sincere pain that we have committed this sin. You know, sincere pain, sorrow for what we've done to hurt Jesus and to hurt others and ourselves. And the second step is to actually abandon that sin, to say, Lord, please forgive me. This is the repentance. Please forgive me. I need you to cover me. And I don't want to go back to that sin. I don't know if you've ever met anyone, you know, a child or even an adult perhaps, who feels remorse over something, but then they just keep doing the same thing over and over. You know, I don't think that is true repentance, because when we really see how much each sin hurts our Savior, we want to turn away from it. And so, yes, real remorse and then a turning away from sin.
0: So two very significant steps in genuine repentance. And it's important, as you said, to differentiate the two from genuine, from maybe the surface variety. We're going to come back to this because we're looking at repentance and forgiveness. But if somebody wants to dig a little bit deeper into this subject, there is a companion book. Tell us a little bit about that companion book.
2: There is. This book is called Growing in a Relationship with God, the same title as the quarterly. Has the same weekly topics. And for any of our viewers who would like to go a little deeper beyond the quarterly, I invite you to take a copy of this book, to order a copy, and I'm sure that you'll be blessed by what you read here.
0: You will find that book at itiswritten.shop. Again, itiswritten.shop. Just look for the companion book to this quarter's Sabbath School lesson. We're going to be back in just a moment as we continue looking at repentance and forgiveness here on Sabbath School, brought to you by It Is Written.
1: It's so important that if you don't do it, there's no way you'll have eternal life. It's something that confronts everyone frequently, and without it, life simply wouldn't run well. 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Don't miss Forgiveness, Preparation for Eternity, and discover that the forgiveness God grants you, you can extend to others. 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How do you forgive a spouse, a former spouse, or something that happened years ago that you've never been able to forget? What about forgiving yourself? And how can you be sure to experience God's forgiveness even when you're convinced you've gone too far? Forgiveness, Preparation for Eternity, brought to you by It Is Written TV.
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0: Welcome back to Sabbath School, brought to you by It Is Written. We're talking today about growing in a relationship with God, and specifically the roles that repentance and forgiveness play. Nina, we've kind of walked through what repentance looks like and the steps, that sorrow for sin and the turning away from that sin. What might prevent us from taking those steps, from coming to the Lord with a repentant heart? What are some of those obstacles that stand in our way?
2: I think perhaps the first and maybe biggest obstacle is when we push the Holy Spirit's promptings away. And that could happen because we just are indulging in sin too much. We don't want to listen to it. It could be because we're too busy. We cling to that independent spirit, that unsurrendered spirit. But what happens is that when we do that, we start to drift away from God, and we start to cling to that sin and probably immerse ourselves in other sins as well. And then we start to feel bad inside. We don't have peace, and we're living this sinful life. Of course, the Holy Spirit continues to strive with us until it comes to a point where he can no longer speak to our minds. But the alternative is, of course, that we listen to the Holy Spirit's promptings and we come to Jesus as we are. Remember that Jesus doesn't expect us to come perfectly. We cannot do that. We come with our sins. We lay them at his feet, and he puts his robe of righteousness around us, and we know and feel God's mercy, his grace, his love, and he draws us closer to him and he forgives us. I think a beautiful verse that we can remember is 2 Peter 3, verse 9. The Lord is not slack concerning his promise, as some count slackness, but is long-suffering toward us, not willing that any should perish, but that all should come to repentance. And so the Lord strives with every one of us. He doesn't leave us in our sinful state. And he's so kind and merciful and good. And I think we shouldn't feel like it's impossible to overcome sin. You know, really, all we need to do is to respond to what he's already done for us.
0: Speaking of responding to what he's already done for us, most people, I think, want to repent. Like somewhere deep down, there's this desire to live right, to have a right life, to be in a right relationship with God. What is it that draws us to want to repent? How does that happen?
2: Yeah, we've kind of touched on it already. Really, it's responding to the Holy Spirit, as we've talked about. It's really when we say, oh, Lord, here I am again. Be merciful to me, a sinner. And we read about people in the Bible that said this, you know, in Luke 18. And this is because God is already working in us. And as the branches abide in the vine, we spoke about that abiding from John 15. When we're abiding, we sense when anything is coming between. And we can respond to the Holy Spirit, and we try to remove those barriers really daily. But I think it's true that before God even starts working in us, the Holy Spirit's striving, and our burdens are indeed lifted at Calvary. That's what we know. Jesus is very near. And so my encouragement to our viewers and to all of us is to not stay at a distance from the cross, not to glance at God from a distance in our busy lives, but to run to Jesus and to say to Jesus, take my sins as you've told us, Lord, in Revelation chapter 3 with the Laodicean church, as we discussed. He wants to exchange them for his righteousness. And so it's a beautiful invitation. And in addition to this, there are some amazing promises that we can claim. And I think let's read them now.
0: For the wages of sin is death, but the gift of God is eternal life in Christ Jesus our Lord.
2: Another beautiful passage is 2 Corinthians 12 verse 9. And he said to me, my grace is sufficient for you, for my strength is made perfect in weakness. Therefore, most gladly, I would rather boast in my infirmities than the power of Christ may rest upon me. So even though we're weak, he is gracious. And even though we deserve death, God offers us life, as you read. Another one, Romans 5, verse 21.
0: So that as sin reigned in death, even so grace might reign through righteousness to eternal life through Jesus Christ our Lord.
2: So the more we need him, the more he offers us grace. I mean, we're talking about a God here who is not saying, let me see how little grace I can give you. Do you really deserve it? It's just not like that. He's got this abounding grace. And the more we sin, the more he offers us grace. I mean, this is just such a precious, hope-filled message. The last verse that I would like to read is from Romans 5, verse 8, which says, but God demonstrates his own love towards us in that while we were still sinners, Christ died for us. I mean, what an amazing, loving God. It's just incredible. So Christ's grace is what we need when we feel the weight of sin. And I think these promises, we can claim these promises when we feel as though it's our sins are heavy. We can turn to the promises of Scripture and claim these as our prayers.
0: Nina, there's a parable in Matthew chapter 22. You can find it in verses 1 through 14, where Jesus talks about a fine linen robe. What's the purpose, the message in this parable that Jesus tells, and why is it relevant to us today?
2: Yeah, this is an interesting parable about a banquet where the master invites his servants to go and call many people to come to the banquet. And not everyone comes. And we see here that there was one man who came to the banquet who was not wearing a wedding garment. And Jesus calls the man without the robe. He actually calls him friend. And despite the fact that he's not wearing this wedding garment, they must have had some kind of relationship. What strikes me about this is Jesus' response to him. I mean, even though he was cast out of the banquet, the fact that Jesus still said friend, it actually reminds me of when Jesus called Judas friend, when Judas betrayed him. And so really what this tells us is that it's up to us to step away from that relationship with Jesus. We are the ones, by God's grace, hopefully none of us who are listening or you and I will ever step away, but it's the human response. It's God doesn't step away. He doesn't ever step away from us. And of course, that fine linen, that robe, represents the righteousness of Christ, his own unblemished character. We know that Adam and Eve had robes of light before they fell in the Garden of Eden. And after that, God replaced them with fig leaves and then an animal skin. But Jesus' sacrifice offers us, through his grace, this robe of righteousness. And we won't be able to stand before God without that robe. So we need to ask God for forgiveness on earth now, make that relationship right. We cannot do our own good works. That does not work. It's only by Jesus' merit and by his grace alone. And so his robe of righteousness, I believe, is the single greatest gift that we can receive. And it's the most expensive piece of clothing we'll ever own. So it's what we need if we want to be part and be involved in that wedding banquet that Jesus tells in the parable.
0: So we need that robe of righteousness. We can't manufacture it ourselves any more than Adam and Eve were able to manufacture their foliage outfits.
2: Right.
0: And it do the job. God said, nope, it's I need to provide it. Mm-hmm. And it's the same thing for us. We're getting down to the very end of this week's study. What are some other things that we might consider as we conclude today on this subject?
2: I think it's helpful for all of us to listen to the Holy Spirit's promptings and to have our ears attuned to the Spirit. And to do that, we need to ask for the Holy Spirit, a fresh outpouring every day for the Holy Spirit, and to ask, Lord, make my heart receptive to your promptings, to the things that are separating you from me. And then, of course, we need to respond to those promptings with genuine, real repentance. Come before the Lord and say, Lord, I'm sorry. I'm sorry for the things, for indulging in these things that separate me from you. Please shape me. Remove the desire for those things, Lord, and have genuine repentance. And thirdly, of course, to accept that gift of grace, to not stay in that wretched state and beat ourselves and think I'm not deserving of God's grace, but to actually realize that God offers his grace to every one of us, regardless of how sinful, we're all very sinful, but regardless of the things that we've done, to know that nothing can come between if we choose to accept that gift of grace. I'd like to leave a final prayer for us all, found in 2 Thessalonians 3:16. And it says, now may the Lord of peace himself give you peace always in every way. And viewers who are watching, Eric, for myself, this is my prayer, that the Lord of peace, he can give us peace, because when we are living in sin, we don't have peace. And yet when we come to Jesus, he gives us this perfect peace because of this exchange. And so, may you know peace, may I know peace, and may we live in that abiding close connection with our Savior.
0: Nina, thank you for leading us through today's subject once again. We've been looking at repentance and forgiveness this week. Next week, the subject is setbacks. What happens when we experience a setback?

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3: 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I'm Jill Morricone. Welcome to 3ABN Summer Camp Meeting, Courage in the Conflict. And this is our special edition of 3ABN Sabbath School panel. For those of you watching at home, we welcome you and thank you for being part of the 3ABN family. But we have the 3ABN family here as well. Each one of you, happy Sabbath. What a privilege and joy it is to be part of the family of God. We've had an incredible camp meeting so far. My heart and life has been convicted by the power of the Holy Spirit. The messages, the music, the fellowship, the food has been amazing together. So this is Sabbath School panel, and this week is Lesson 10, all about repentance and forgiveness. Want to introduce my family, your family, on the set here, Pastor John Lomacane. What are you talking about today?
4: Well, the Holy Spirit's prompting is going to be very revelatory and relevant to the days in which we live. Good to be a part of the panel always.
3: Amen. And you and Pastor James kind of look alike. You got some blue suits going on. I like that. I got a blue dress. I forgot about that. We're all matching here. Pastor James Rafferty, so glad you're here.
5: Good to be here. We have on Tuesday's lesson, the title is Real Repentance.
3: Amen. Pastor Ryan Johnson, and he didn't get the memo, but he'll get it together soon.
6: I need to do better next time, by God's grace. Yes, I have Wednesday's lesson, and the title is Sufficient Grace. Is there enough grace for me?
3: Amen. Last but not least, my sister in Christ. Some people write in and say, are you and Shelly biological sisters? But we are sisters in Christ, and I love her dearly. And Shelly, we're so glad you're here.
7: Oh, and I'm so glad to be here. We just want to welcome all of you. I was looking out here thinking, what a beautiful church. And I'm not talking about the building. You're the church. The church comes in and out of the building. And I have Thursday's lesson, the most expensive robe.
3: Amen.
4: You know, as pastor of the Thompsonville Church, we're going to consider this the first reading. And we're not letting any of you go back home. We're confiscating your keys. You are now members of our church.
3: I love that. On that note, we're going to go to the Lord in prayer. As we open up God's Word, we want to ask for the infilling and anointing of the Holy Spirit. Pastor John, would you pray for us?
4: Let us pray. Father in heaven, what a blessing it is to be able to open your Word. We pray that you open our hearts. May our hearts be fertile soil for the work of the Holy Spirit. May our minds be lifted heavenward, and may we know that as we communicate, we pray that you'll conform those to the Word of God, not the other way around. We just pray today that you'll be exalted by all that is said and done. In Jesus' name, amen.
3: Amen. Thank you so much. This week we look at repentance and forgiveness. We're looking at two opposite extremes. One is sin, the other is forgiveness. Have you

0: experience sin? I have. What does sin bring? Guilt, shame, condemnation, depression, despair, anger, hopelessness. But forgiveness is the most liberating, transformative experience possible for humanity. We can be forgiven. We can be justified. We can be made new in Christ Jesus. We can be clothed and covered with His righteousness. We can stand before God as if we have never sinned. Hallelujah, Shelley. I love that. Repentance brings us from the dark place of sin to the brilliance of forgiveness, justification, and then sanctification. Let's read our memory text together. They're going to put it on the screen for you. You can quote it with me here. It's 1 John 1:9. You probably know this scripture. Maybe you can quote it from heart. 1 John 1:9. It's from the New King James Version. If we confess our sins, He is faithful and just to forgive us our sins and to cleanse us from all unrighteousness. The lesson talked about, as we just jump into Sunday's lesson here, the golden calf experience. You know that experience? That's found in Exodus chapter 32. And we definitely find sin there, do we not? We see sin. The Israelites, 40 days out from Sinai, the Lord delivered them from Egypt. He gave them His word. He entered into covenant with them, Shelley. And then 40 days later, Moses is up on the mountain. And what do the people say? Who brought us out of Egypt? Where is Moses? Where is the God who brought us out? 40 days before, they had said, all that the Lord has said, we're going to do. We're going to be obedient. We're going to walk in obedience. And 40 days later, here they are dancing around an idol, worshiping the golden calf. We see sin enter there, but we also see Moses's intercession for the people. In fact, in Exodus 32, verse 31, Moses pleading with the Lord, oh, these people have committed a great sin. And did Israel sin? They did indeed. Yet now, if you will forgive their sin. That's our word right there. When there is sin, there is a Savior. When we are in a dark place, God can bring forgiveness. God can transform our lives. If we repent. The word forgive there, I really like it. In the Hebrew, it means to bear or carry. Talking about substitutionary atonement. It's the same Hebrew word used in Isaiah 53, verse 4. Surely He has borne our griefs and our sorrows. The word borne there is the same word used in Exodus 32 for forgive. He has borne, Jesus carried, as it were, our guilt and sin at the cross. The same word used in Isaiah 53, verse 12. He was numbered with the transgressors and bore, there's the same word again, bore the sin of many. You see, forgiveness is not mere dismissal. It is active removal. Every Old Testament experience prepares the mind for the cross, where the ultimate burden bearing occurs. That's found in fulfillment, John 1:29. Behold, the Lamb of God, who takes away the sin of the world. On Sunday's lesson, we look at the rush of life. What weakens or breaks our relationship with God? If you were to ask yourself that question, what weakens your relationship with God? What breaks it? I don't know about you. Sin. Absolutely. Sin breaks our relationship with God, does it not? What is something else that weakens or breaks our relationship with God? Selfishness. Selfishness is sin. Somebody said busyness. I agree. We're not actively stepping into sin, but we can become too busy to spend that time with Jesus or strengthen the relationship. Selfishness breaks it. Sin breaks it. Sometimes apathy breaks it, and we find we don't care. Sometimes failure breaks it. I shared in my message here this week, courage after failure. And sometimes we fail and we're afraid to come back into relationship with God. Sometimes a faulty picture of God weakens our relationship with God. In other words, maybe a authority figure in your life, whether it was a parent or a pastor, did not represent Christ appropriately to you, and we equate that authority figure with what God is like when God is not like that. But sometimes our faulty misunderstanding of the character of God keeps a distance between me and God. But there is hope. We don't have to stay in defeat. We don't have to stay in despair. We don't have to live in depression. We don't have to wallow in sin. We can strengthen our relationship with God. So today we're only going to give you two keys. You thought there was coming 10, but there's only two keys today to strengthen this relationship with God. You know, one of my friends texted me, said, Jill, this was a few months ago, Jill, I'm going to come to your house. I'll be there in 5 minutes. Now, the problem was this. Jill was still in pajamas. Jill had not washed her face yet. And for the woman, that's a big deal, right? You feel like at least before you greet people, Shelly, you want to get your face washed, right? Jill's house was a mess. I had 5 minutes. Do you know how panicked I was? Do you know how frantic I ran around the house? Now, there's probably only three people in my life that I would let into our house if it was a mess, or see Jill with her face unwashed in her pajamas. Person number one is my husband. Person number two is my mom. Person number three is one of my girlfriends. That's probably it. So this person didn't enter into the three, the sanctuary of three. And so I was panicked, running around, and she knocked on the door and walked in, and, well, what she saw is what she got. Jesus is coming soon. We've been talking about that this week. As we near his second coming, do you want to be frantic? Do you want to be unprepared? Do you want to be breathless, as it were, with worry? Do you want to hold on to sins that he's asked you to lay aside? Do you want to carry a weak relationship with him and be busy and be active and think even you're working in ministry and yet we don't know God? It's vitally important. Today is the day of salvation. Today is the day to strengthen our walk with God. Today is the day to get our face on, to get dressed, and to pick up our house. Today is the day to do that. So let's talk about these two keys to strengthening our relationship with God. Number one is to communicate. Key number one is just communicate. Any relationship requires communication, does it not, Pastor Ryan? Communication. So when you establish a relationship, when you talk to them, what do you hope? They talk back. And when you talk, you also hope they listen. Isn't it nice when someone listens? When you text someone, it's kind of nice if they text back. When you call them, it's kind of nice if they pick up the phone. When we communicate, both talking and listening, we strengthen our relationship. This is with each other. Would it not work with the Lord Jesus Christ? How does he talk to us? He talks to us through his word. He talks to us through the still small voice of his spirit. You and I need to talk to him as well. Pray, listen. 1 Thessalonians 5. Verses 16 through 18. Rejoice always. Pray without ceasing. And everything give thanks. For this is the will of God in Christ Jesus for you. Live in constant communication with God. Enoch, in the Bible, he walked and talked with God so directly, so intimately, that he just walked himself right into heaven. With God, so close. I think at the end of time, we will have a relationship with God where we communicate with God so intimately. We listen to him, and he talks to us so much that we, when he comes again, it's just like an extension of that relationship. We keep walking and talking with Jesus right into heaven, as it were. 2 Corinthians 3:18 says, by beholding, we are changed. Behold Jesus in his word. Spend time in his word. Let him speak to you and talk back to him. Not back as in back. You know, you can talk back. That didn't come out right. Just talk to him is what I meant to say. So number one, you know how kids talk back to parents? That's not what I was talking about. Okay, moving on. Number one, communicate. The first key is to communicate. Number two, choose. Make choices for God. For this, we're going to Romans 13. Romans 13, verse 12. The night, the present age that we're living in, is far spent. The day, the second coming of Jesus, is at hand. What do we do in light of that? What do we do living in light of eternity, knowing that Jesus is coming soon? Cast off the works of darkness. Put on the armor of light. The word armor there in Greek means weapons. You and I are to be equipped for the battle. And when I think about being equipped for the battle, I think about Ephesians 6. Don't go into battle unprepared. What do we find in Ephesians 6? The sword of the Spirit. That means when you and I study and read the word, it strengthens our relationship with God. We discover the shield of faith. That means when we claim by faith the promises in God's word, we strengthen our relationship with God. We're to wear the helmet of salvation. That means when we have assurance that Jesus has forgiven and justified us and is in the process of making us like Jesus, making us holy, that strengthens our relationship with God. You can go down that entire list and learn that we can put on the armor of God and be strengthened in our relationship with God. Finally, verse 14, Romans 13, 14, put on the Lord Jesus Christ and make no provision for the flesh to fulfill its lusts. I think especially in these days, it is important that we evaluate our hearts and lives with Jesus. We open up and say, search me, O God, and know my heart. Try me and know my thoughts. Reveal to me the areas in my life that are not pleasing to you, God. I want to surrender that. Are there idols in your life? Are there things in your life that you put more time to than Jesus, more attention to than Jesus, more affection to than Jesus? If that's the case, that is an idol. God is asking us to surrender that, to lay that at his feet, because he wants nothing between us and him. When we do that, that strengthens our relationship with God. So what are we called to do? Communicate and choose Jesus.
1: Thank you, Joe. Can you say amen to that?
2: Amen.
1: 2 points, that's it? I was shocked. Jill is the list lady.
0: I was shocked, too.
1: Mine is Monday, the Holy Spirit's promptings. The Apostle Paul gives us this verse in 1 Corinthians 10, verse 12. Very short, but powerful. Therefore, let him who thinks he stands take heed lest he falls. I want to tell you a story about last night. We went to bed. We were in bed, sleeping. I'm trying to make this story as delicate as I can. And the lights were off. We were tired. And I smelled something. And I thought, well, there are only two of us in this room. And it ain't me. So I'm
0: glad I'm not Angie right now.
1: So we were laughing in the dark, and I commented, she said, that ain't me either. And I thought, is there a third person in this room? But I laid there and in my mind, I started examining what I was smelling. And I thought, that's neither one of us. So the Lord just kept working on me and I was fidgety. 1:15, I got up, started walking around the house. 2 o'clock, I got up. 3:27, I got up. And I said, this got to be something wrong here. It's like the Holy Spirit was prompting me to get up to find the answer to this. I went outside, walked all the way to the shed. I thought, well, maybe it's a bag of garbage in the garage. It's not that. And I was outside, and you know you hear night sounds? But there was one sound I heard that I could not equate to any living creature. Beep, beep, beep, beep, beep, beep. I said, what bird is that? Is that a buzzard that has a stomach ache? What is that? And I followed the sound, and it led me to a little gray box on the right side of our house by the air conditioner. And it was a box that warns you of something malfunctioning in the septic system. And the light was flashing. I said, oh, it wasn't her. It was something else. We could laugh like that because we have that kind of relationship. You know I love my wife. And I went in the house and she said, why are you so fidgety? I said, honey, I just couldn't get it out of my head. There's something that the Lord wanted me to find. I thought it was another squirrel because we had a squirrel climb down our chute into our dryer. We had, I was thinking all kinds of stuff. And I thought this morning when I was getting ready, I said, that's what the Holy Spirit does. When things in your life are putrefying, He troubles you with an alarm to say, you got to find out what the root of the cause is. And so this morning, I never thought that I could find a good connection out of that. It was the Holy Spirit's prompting. So on the box, I looked at the phone number, and it told me on YouTube Universe what to do, and I went ahead. They said, silence it, and here are the possibilities. And so I contacted Eric Wiesner, and I said, please advise. And I felt a little more at ease, because you know it could be extreme if it gets to the extreme place where methane gas, I read it, it says, it's highly explosive and flammable. I thought, is that the way I'm going out? A septic tank explosion takes Pastor Loma King's life. But that was the Holy Spirit prompting me to search out the issue. You'll be okay, Jill. You know. And that's what He does. And that's why Isaiah says sometimes our sins stink. They smell. They putrefy the nostrils of God. If the Lord is revealing something in your life that's putrefying, you ought to thank the Lord for the work of the Holy Spirit. Because you think you're standing, but you're really falling. And so one of the roles is to just bring to our mind and trouble us when something is wrong and we cannot put our hand on it. So that one discovery last night settled the question of more than 2 weeks. Because I was wondering, what is it? Do we need to get Stanley Steamer here to clean our vents? Are we out in the country? Did a mouse die somewhere? Because what happened a few months ago is my wife was in the kitchen, and she called me screaming on the phone. A squirrel had got into the kitchen, was running all through the kitchen. And thank the Lord for Kevin Poling and Eric Wiesner, they came over, and Will Worf, they came over on a kill the squirrel hunt. But thank the Lord, he ran out before they got there. What does the Holy Spirit do? He prompts us. But I just want to say something about the Holy Spirit here, because there are a lot of people that are denying His veracity, the validity of the Holy Spirit. You know, the Bible in Revelation, at least seven times straight to the seven churches, he who has an ear to hear, let him hear what the Spirit says to the church. What's the purpose of the Holy Spirit? John 16, verse 7 and 8. Nevertheless, I tell you the truth. It is expedient in the King James. It is to your advantage in the New King James that I go away. For if I do not go away, the Helper or the Holy Spirit will not come to you. But if I depart, I will send him to you. And when he has come, he will convict the world of sin and of righteousness and of judgment. Conviction. If the Holy Spirit is convicting you and you're not responding, you're a convict and you're not a convert. I did a sermon not too many months ago called, Are You a Convict or a Convert? Because a lot of people are convicted of truth, but they are never converted by truth. You can believe truth, but if it doesn't convert you, you're just a convict. You're not a convert. The Holy Spirit's job is to trouble you till you get to the point that that prompting leads you to conversion, not just conviction. Because a lot of times you know something's wrong, but you don't do anything about it. You're just convicted. But worse than being personally convicted is letting the Lord's searching eyes see you in the judgment when He returns, knowing that that conviction never led to conversion. And I believe that's why, when the Lord is coming back, people are running to the rocks and the mountains saying, hide us from the face of Him who sits on the throne and from the wrath of the Lamb. When has a lamb become wrathful? When you do not respond to the promptings of the Holy Spirit. The lesson points out, how much does God want to give us the Holy Spirit? Look at Luke chapter 11, verse 13. If you then, being evil, know how to give good gifts to your children, how much more will your Heavenly Father give the Holy Spirit to those who ask Him? How often should we ask for the Holy Spirit? Every day throughout the day. Because human nature can easily get in the way. When human nature gets in the way, you start working off of experience, your own personal convictions, your likes and your dislikes. And sometimes you find yourself in a predicament that if you had only listened, you would not be in that predicament. My wife and I have found a new theory. We went to Best Buy one time, and You know, every time you go to a store, some kind of store, it's always the last day for the sale. You notice that? You got to buy it now. And we were standing in front of this item, and we were looking at it, and the salesperson said, two things they're trained to say, is the last one, and today is the last day for the sale. They make it urgent. But the Lord has given us a tactic to just push that urgency back. And so he wasn't ready for this one. He wasn't trained for this. We looked at him and said, you know, we have to pray about it. He was not trained how to respond. And we said, and if the Lord wants us to have it, it'll be here when we come back. And he said, have a good day. I'm sure he told his manager, he said, we got to get that response because we don't know how to deal with that. That's what happens. You got to respond, not just be prompted. You have to respond. And when you look at what the Lord tried to do to Israel, you know, the idea that the Holy Spirit just worked in the New Testament is not according to Scripture. David prayed, do not take your Holy Spirit from me. Elijah was imbued by the Holy Spirit. Elisha, a double portion of the Spirit of God. In Genesis, my spirit will not always strive with man. So what's the difference? When you study the two together, you find that the Lord had worked individually through the Holy Spirit, then corporately convicting individuals. But in the New Testament, he said, I will pour out my spirit on all flesh. And so there's a transition, but to say that the Holy Spirit only began to work in the New Testament is not scriptural. The gift of the Holy Spirit was given for the promulgation and the proclamation of the gospel to a world that does not understand the same language. That's the only difference. But the Holy Spirit was always convicting. And when the Israelites were falling into sin, Hosea 6, verse 1 to 3, this was repentance that was supposed to be grounded in confidence, not in fear. Hosea 6, verse 1, come and let us return to the Lord, for he has torn and he will heal. Isn't that nice? The Lord doesn't just heal, he heals. He doesn't just tear, he heals. He has stricken, but he will bind us up. After 2 days, and I love this, he will revive us. And on the third day, he will raise us up. What comes first? Conviction, being stricken, being revived, and then being raised up. You got to go through the process of being convicted that there's an issue and I could fix it. And he says that we may live in his sight, not in the sight of others, because we could look good in other people's sight. But what I love in the Bible, it says, whatsoever you ask, you will receive. If you keep my commandments and do those things that are pleasing in my sight. That's the only sight. What's the saying? Conviction is good for the soul, or confession is good for the soul, but hard on the reputation. I'm going to use that again this afternoon. But it's not hard on the reputation. The question is, who are you trying to impress? If the Lord convicts you, that's good for the reputation. He's showing you who you are. He wants to correct it. It may be humbling to you, but I tell you, if we confess our sin, he is faithful and just to do what? Forgive. So confession is good for the soul. It's not hard on the reputation. If you confess and forsake your sin, he will have mercy. It's good for the soul. And if we have issues with one another, if I confess my faults to one another, do that so we may be healed. It's good for the reputation. So don't let the world hold you back from asking God to convict you and to lead you to conversion. Israel's called to one another to return to the Lord, believing that here's what they believed. The God who disciplines is the same God who restores. Divine wounds are redemptive, not destructive. The Bible says in Ecclesiastes, faithful are the wounds of a friend, but the kisses of an enemy are deceitful. You got to be careful when people are always kissing up to you. Watch out when they're always complimenting you. And you know, they said, when you're broke, you find out who your real friends are. And they're not on Facebook either, by the way. So the Lord was saying, revival follows repentance after 2 days on the third day. So God is portrayed as certain as the morning. He's life-giving like the rain. Therefore, true repentance is fueled by trusting the God of mercy. And I'm so glad that God does convict, but he does it in mercy. We don't always say things to people in mercy. We say, you know, you got a problem. That's not merciful. And then we feel better than them because we point out what their problem is. When God points out our problem, he gives us a prescription that always works. If we confess, he does his part. And also the third thing, God uses his word to confront and correct, not just to confront. We use our words sometimes to confront, not correct. God uses his words to confront and also to correct. And fourthly, covenant betrayal, Shelley, is inevitable accountability. When you betray the covenant, you will stand in accountability. If you allow that accountability to be now to bring you to conversion, it's a good thing, good on your reputation. But if that covenantal accountability is not followed through on, you do not want to see the Lamb in the judgment. So allow the work of the Holy Spirit to be what works in your life. And don't think that you're standing. If the Holy Spirit is convicting you, get up early in the morning, begin to investigate what the problem is, and I guarantee you, you'll find the Holy Spirit alarming you that something in your life needs to be fixed. Is the Holy Spirit necessary? By all means, he is. Praise the Lord for his work.
3: Amen. Amen. We are on Tuesday's lesson, and it's entitled Real Repentance. The quarterly says for that lesson, Pastor James Rafferty here, I'm not sure if I need to say that. The secular world bombards us with messages of independence, indulgence, and self-promotion, the opposite of the principles of God's kingdom. Interestingly, the quarterly goes on to say, the first words recorded in the Bible by John the Baptist and Jesus were similar. Anyone know what they were? Repent. Repent, for the kingdom of heaven is at hand. Matthew 3:1-2. And Jesus said, the time is fulfilled and the kingdom of God is at hand. Repent and believe the gospel. Mark 1:14-15. God always sets a standard that is too high for us to reach in our fallen humanity. And the first words of John the Baptist and of Jesus are that standard. Repent. Repent. That is a standard that is too high for the human heart in its fallen condition to reach. And so God explains to us in his word how we receive repentance. First of all, he tells us it is a gift. Just like forgiveness. We can't forgive ourselves. Well, you can forgive yourselves in the context of God has forgiven you and you need to forgive yourself. But we cannot ourselves bring forgiveness for our sins. Only Jesus Christ can give us forgiveness for sin. In the same way, we cannot repent in and of ourselves. Repentance, the Bible teaches, is a gift from God. In Romans 2:4, I'm sure you're familiar with these words. It says, the goodness of God leads us to repentance. And so God is continually revealing his goodness in contrast with, as Pastor John said, in contrast with our sin, or the convictions of our sins. God convicts us of our sins and then contrasts that with his goodness. And that contrast is what leads us to repentance. Now, the early church really got this. Peter and the disciples, after the death and resurrection of Jesus Christ, were all gathered together in the upper room and they were praying for the outpouring of the Holy Spirit, and in the context of that, those prayers, they were confessing their sins one to another. Peter was confessing how awful he had been and thinking that he was going to be better than everyone else, and they were all going to forsake Christ, but he wouldn't. I think sometimes we as Seventh-day Adventists need to repent of that sin. You know, that we're better than all the other churches, and they're going to forsake Christ, but we won't. And as they were confessing their sins one to another and cleaning up everything, just giving it to God, the Holy Spirit was poured out. And they experienced something supernatural. Not just this infilling of the Holy Spirit, but this empowerment to go forth and proclaim a risen Savior. And we pick this up in Acts 3:18-19. This is what they said. Acts 3:18-19. And we're going to look at a few verses here on the subject of repentance. Beginning with verse 18, Acts 3. I'll pull a Christopher Hudson right now. Everyone say amen when you get there. All right, we'll still wait for everyone else. But those things which God before had showed by the mouth of all his prophets. How many of his prophets? All his prophets. That Christ should suffer. There it is right there. That Christ should suffer. There's the goodness of God. There's, as Sister Jill was saying, there is Christ bearing, right? Lifting, nasa, bearing our iniquities, the iniquities of us all. That Christ should suffer has been fulfilled. He has so fulfilled. Then verse 19, repent ye, and what's that third word? Therefore, based on what? Based on his suffering. Why did he suffer? He suffered for our sins. He suffered for our sins. So based on that reality that Christ suffered for our sins, you've been convicted of sin, you feel overwhelmed, Christ suffered for your sins. He's taken your sins. He's faithful and just. It would be unjust for us, ourselves, to suffer for our sins when he's already suffered for our sins. You give them to him. He's already suffered for those sins. He's faithful and just. Give them to him. He wants them. Give me those sins. Repent ye therefore and be converted, that your sins may be blotted out when the times of refreshing shall come from the presence of the Lord, and he shall send Jesus Christ. Jesus Christ is to come unto us as the former and latter rain. That's what Pastor John read there in Hosea chapter 6, right? And he shall come unto us as the rain, as the former rain, as the latter rain. Because it says there that God has smitten and he will bind us up. And when you think about that in the context of the gospel, God has smitten Christ so he can bind us up. That's what's happened in the reality of the gospel. If we would have been smitten the way Christ would be smitten, we wouldn't be here today. We're here today because Jesus Christ has, as Jill said, he stepped in as our substitute. He's died for us, as the second Adam. He stepped into that place. And so it's the goodness of God that leads us to repentance. Acts chapter 5, verse 31 says it this way. Acts chapter 5 and verse 31. I love this verse. I heard that, Shelley. Shelley loves this verse too. You want to read it for us?
4: I guess it'd help if I had a microphone. Him, God has exalted, he's speaking of Jesus, to his right hand to be Prince and Savior, to give repentance to Israel and forgiveness of sins.
3: So there it is. Repentance is a gift. God gives it to us in Jesus Christ. So in order for us to repent, what John the Baptist was saying basically was, repent. He said it another word. He said, behold the Lamb of God. Or as Pastor John said, we need to look. By beholding, we become changed. We need to look to Jesus and we can live. The gift has been given in Jesus Christ who suffered. And so when we think about what Jesus says in Mark chapter 1, verse 15, he says, the time is fulfilled. The kingdom of God is at hand. Repent and believe the gospel. The time is fulfilled. What time is he talking about? He's talking about Daniel chapter 9, verses 24 all the way down to 27. And if you read here in Daniel 9, 24, we're told that 70 weeks were determined upon Daniel's people, the Jewish nation, to accomplish seven tasks. You can parallel these seven tasks with the seven thunder message of Revelation chapter 10. Because in Revelation 10, the little book that is opened up is the only book that was sealed. It's the book of Daniel. And when that book was opened to John, he heard seven thunders, which is the voice of God, we're told, in John chapter 12. That's the voice that we hear, the voice like thunder. And seven, of course, is complete and perfect. And so when you compare the two, Daniel's book is opened up because Daniel didn't understand this. He didn't fully understand what was going on here. That book is opened up, and it takes us back to the gospel of Jesus Christ. In Daniel chapter 7, it says, 70 weeks are determined upon thy people and upon thy holy city to, one, finish transgression. to 2, make an end of sins, to 3, make reconciliation for iniquity, to 4, bring in everlasting righteousness, 5, seal up the vision, 6, seal up the prophecy, and 7, anoint the most holy. They had 70 weeks to do it. Did they do it in 70 weeks? Did they accomplish it? Were they supposed to? Read verse 25. Know therefore and understand that from the going forth of the commandment to restore and to build Jerusalem unto Messiah the Prince, remember, Mark 1:15 says he's given as a prince, shall be 7 weeks and 62 weeks. How many weeks is that? 7 weeks and 60. What's a score? 20. 60 would be 60. So that's 67 and 2 weeks, 69 weeks. That's not 70 weeks. That's 69 weeks. Messiah's coming in 69 weeks. Why does he have to come in 69 weeks? Because we have 70 weeks to finish transgression, make an end of sins, make reconciliation for iniquity, bring in everlasting righteousness, seal up the vision and the prophecy, and anoint the most holy, and we're not going to get it done. We could have 700 weeks, 7,000 weeks, 7 million weeks. We're not going to get that done. So know therefore and understand that in 69 weeks, Messiah is coming. Now he's going to wait until the last week so that we recognize that we can't do it. We're going to exhaust all our strength, just like Abraham and Sarah did. They exhausted all their strength. And finally, Abraham is 99 years old. And he realizes, Paul says in Romans chapter 4, he's dead. He can't do this. And God says, okay, you're ready. Now I can do it. Yeah, they're dancing around that golden calf. God makes a covenant with them, and he lets them enter into that covenant. All that the Lord has said, we will do and be obedient, knowing that they're not going to be obedient, knowing, according to Hebrews chapter 6, that those are faulty promises. Doesn't matter how many promises we make to God. They're like ropes of sand. And in that context, he steps in to our failures, and he does what he's promised, what he's covenanted to do. He accomplishes within that time frame the very thing that we needed. And this is what the disciples were pointing people to. This was the fulfillment that Jesus Christ recorded in Mark chapter 1, 14 and 15. This is the time that was fulfilled. The kingdom of God is here. I've accomplished your salvation in my life, in my death, in my resurrection. I've gifted you salvation. Let that impact you. Let that lead you to repentance. Let lead you to turn away from your sins and put your full trust and confidence in my work. In 2 Corinthians chapter 7 and verse 11, it tells us exactly what that accomplishes in the human heart. 2 Corinthians chapter 7 and verse 11. Paul, of course, has been exalting Jesus Christ in 2 Corinthians chapter 1. He writes this second epistle. The first one was filled with rebuke and correction, reproof, saturated in the love of God. And he writes the second epistle in response to that, and he says, referring back to his first letter and its impact, 2 Corinthians 7:11, "For behold, this selfsame thing that you sorrowed after a godly sort, what carefulness it wrought in you, yea, what clearing of yourselves, yea, what indignation, yea, what fear, yea, what vehement desire, yea, what zeal, yea, what revenge, in all things you have proved yourselves to be clear in this matter." That's what the goodness of God does. And anything short of this is false repentance. It's only the love of God that can produce this kind of repentance, and Paul was all over it, as he experienced it himself. And that is what God is calling us to today. And I know he's calling us to that right now. There are brothers and sisters here among us right now that need this gift of repentance. We need it so desperately. And God has it for us. If we will go to Jesus, if we will look to him, if we will look to what he's accomplished for us in his life and in his death and resurrection, that gift is yours. It's ours. Amen?
5: Amen. Thank you so much, Pastor Rafferty. The gift of repentance is powerful stuff, isn't it, friends? Thank you, Pastor Loma King, the Holy Spirit. Sister Jill, when you were clarifying what you meant when you said talk back, and you said not as one should not talk back to his parents, that resonated with me, Sister Shelley. You know my mother, don't you? She would not tolerate any talking back at all. Praise the Lord, everyone. I'm Pastor Ryan Johnson, and I have Wednesday's lesson, and the title is Sufficient Grace, Sufficient Grace. This is a story that I told just a little bit when we were doing the recording, family, earlier. I was in a car sitting with a fellow pastor in Las Vegas, Nevada, and we were just talking about stuff. The air conditioning was running. The air conditioning is a blessing in Las Vegas, Nevada, particularly in the summer. It's the real deal, I'm telling you. And the back door opened, and a very tall, I'm 6'4", this guy's like 6'5", gentleman got into the back of the car. He's a church member. We'd seen him. And he began to speak. He began to talk about the time that he had spent in Vietnam as a soldier. I have not fought in Vietnam. I'm not in a position to judge and talk about things that I know nothing about. But he was discussing the atrocities that he saw while he was there. But then he began to discuss the atrocities that he committed while he was there. Oh, it was heavy stuff. And he was talking and talking. And then he concluded by saying how the Lord had given him the victory. By saying that the Lord had forgiven him, and we had a little church session right there in the car, but he also admitted that he had had trouble wondering if there was enough grace. Is there enough grace for me? Is there sufficient grace for you? Psychologists really enjoy studying the development of the human mind. And you're familiar with this, things like object permanence, you know about that? The point at which a baby realizes that if you cover an object, the object does not disappear. It's still there. This takes time to develop. And I was reading the studies on the development of the concepts of fairness and justice in people. You know, this begins very early. Because indeed, a baby that is less than a month old can appreciate the concept of more and less. Yeah, they've cared because you can't talk to the baby, not most of them. But so they have these special experiments where the child can decide to choose more or to choose less. And then a little bit later, when the child is 6 months, the child is able to understand when Sister Shelley has more and I have less. Now, it is important to point out, and any of us that have had kids know this, that just because the kid begins to appreciate the concept of fairness doesn't mean they begin to behave fairly. I just know you have something that I want. But it's beginning to set root. And they say right around the age of 6 or 7, it solidifies into what is fair. There is a quid pro quo. There is a things need to be equal. There is a you don't have this, I have more, maybe I should share. And this, by the way, is a prime opportunity to raise up a child. Come on now. But because we are steeped from the very beginning in the social rules of fairness and even-handedness, salvation by our works, it is difficult for us to appreciate the concept of sufficient grace. Really? After all I've done, there's enough grace. How can one man's sacrifice cover all my sin? Are you with me, saints? Yeah. And if so, if you need grace and you need grace, how can there be enough grace left for me? You know what? Let's look at it. We're going to examine this quickly. God is merciful and gracious. Can we agree to that? Yes, yes, he is. But at the same time, as Pastor Rafferty was pointing out, God is a just God. He is a God of judgment. 2 Timothy calls him the righteous judge. He is both. He is merciful. He is also the righteous judge. Here's some proof. Exodus chapter 20, verses 4 to 6. You know this commandment. Thou shalt not make unto thee any graven image or any likeness of anything that is in the heaven above, or that is in the earth beneath, or that is in the water under the earth. Thou shalt not bow down thyself to them, nor serve them. Look at this. For I, the Lord thy God, am a jealous God, visiting the iniquity of the fathers upon the children unto the third and fourth generation of them that hate me, judgment. See it? But then, and showing mercy. Come on, God. Unto thousands of them that love me. Psalms 89, verse 14. Justice and judgment are the habitation of thy throne. There it is. But then it goes on to say, mercy and truth. Shall go before thy faith. Nahum chapter 1, verse 3. The Lord is slow to anger. Yes, Lord. And great in power. There's the mercy. And will not at all acquit the wicked. There's the judgment. You see this duality. So here's a question. Is God merciful? Or is he a strong judge? Yes. He is both. In fact, I'll tell you what, let's go ahead and let God describe himself. We're going to read in Exodus chapter 34, right after Moses says to God, show me your glory. And God says, no man shall see my face and live. But the Lord says, I'll hide you in the cleft of the rock, and I'll pass by, and I'll cover you. Come on, Lord. And look what God says about himself. It says in verse 5 of Exodus 34, and the Lord descended in the cloud, stood with him there, and proclaimed the name of the Lord. The Lord proclaimed the name of the Lord. Talking about himself. Look what he says, verse 6. And the Lord passed by before him and proclaimed the Lord God, merciful and gracious, long-suffering and abundant in goodness and truth. Mercy, verse 7, keeping mercy for thousands, forgiving iniquity and transgression and sin. Thank you, Lord, for your mercy. Amen. But then he goes on, watch this, and that will by no means clear the guilty. Visiting the iniquity of the fathers upon the children and upon the children's children unto the third and fourth generation. I wish we had time to unpack that. There is a duality here. He is the righteous judge, yet he is the merciful God. He is the merciful God, but he is the righteous judge. He is just. However, one of the results of sin is that it distorts our view of this duality of God. All we tend to see is a mean God. I'm reminded of how Adam hid from the Lord when God came into the garden. He was just talking to Adam like he always does. Where are you? But sin had entered into the equation. Adam says he was afraid. That's not the first. That's not the only time that happened. Look in Exodus chapter 20, verse 18. God is trying to be near his people. God is trying to show his people, you can have courage in me. I will go before you and I will protect you. Verse 18, and all the people saw the thunderings of mighty God and the lightnings of mighty God and the noise of the trumpet and the mountain smoking. And when the people saw it, they removed. See how sin distorted it. And stood afar off. And they said unto Moses, speak thou with us, and we'll hear. But let not God speak with us, lest we die. Sin had distorted their view of God. So we need to undistort our image of God. Is there a text that shows the dual nature of God? A text that shows a merciful yet powerful judging God, but from a loving standpoint, and there is. Look at Romans chapter 6, verse 23. It says, for the wages of sin is death. There's the judgment. Do you see it, friends? We earned it. Have mercy. But it goes on to say, but the gift of God is eternal life. Through Jesus Christ our Lord. Putting it this way, we see what justice demanded.
6: because we are sinners, but we also see what the mercy of Christ commanded, because he is a merciful God. Now, to taste this at its fullest in the time we have left, let's go ahead and break this down. Romans 6:23 says the wages of sin is death. You know, that word in the Greek, wages, opsonion, means rations for a soldier. By extension, a soldier's pay. You know, you work for wages, which means if the wages of sin are death, then sin is work. Gotta work our way out of the kingdom. Isn't that something? Now the mercy, but the gift of God is eternal life through Jesus Christ our Lord. That word gift, charisma, I have a friend named Charisma, lives in Las Vegas. It means a divine gratuity. It means deliverance. But the gift of God, deliverance, is eternal life. So a life from above, we earned death. But Christ gives grace.
7: Amen.
6: And looking at this text, which shows the duality of God, the righteous judge, the merciful God, this text undistorts our view of God, because we see that he is a God of grace. And even when he is being the righteous judge,
7: Amen.
6: He is a God of mercy and grace. But is it enough? Is there enough to cover my sins? Romans chapter 5, verse 20. Moreover, the law entered that the offense might abound. But where sin abounded, oh, come on. Grace did much more abound. Which means, oh, but there's more sin. But there's more grace. Have mercy. You can't outgrace God. He's got it. Is there enough? There is enough. That is why a text like "My grace is sufficient for you" is a powerful, powerful text. Because when you're asking that question, Lord, how can you save me? God says in that text, Sister Shelley, my grace is enough.
8: Amen.
6: It is enough. So the man is there telling stories that many of you would not believe, but many of you would. Sitting there in the back seat of the car, I dared not turn around. At first, Pastor Rafferty, I was like, is this supposed to be confession? I'm not a priest. But then he started talking about God's sufficient grace. And I realized this ain't confession. This is a testimony. Is there sufficient grace? Yes, there is.
4: Thank you. Powerful. I want to see how smart you are. Somebody out here. How much does the human head weigh? How much? 70 pounds. Mine feels like it weighs 140. I want to say something. I love all of you. I can't turn my neck right now. I've been dealing with a pinched nerve in my neck for 2 years. If you see me doing this, I'm not trying to be cute. I'm holding up my head because my muscles are in a spasm right now. I am so grateful to have the opportunity to be on the Sabbath School panel. And as Jill said, we do a lot of lessons at once. And oh my goodness, we learn so much. And then guess what? By the time they air, it's like I'm hearing it for the first time again. Isn't that true? That's the way you're going to feel when you watch the rewind or when you watch what's going on here. You're going to get it so much more the second time. I'm Shelley Quinn. I love you over there. And I have Thursday's lesson, the most expensive robe. Open your Bibles to Matthew chapter 6. Matthew chapter 6. You know, in our world, clothing speaks loudly, doesn't it? It can signal status, taste, success, even maybe expresses identity. You know, people identify me with long skirts.

long. I just feel elegant and modest in a skirt. So we put a lot of emphasis on our style and our clothing, but you know what Jesus says? He confronts that kind of thinking in Matthew chapter 6. He reminds us that everything we wear, everything we accumulate, is really whatever's on display here is going to pass away. Matthew 6, 19 and 20. Do not lay up for yourselves treasures on earth, because they're going to go away. But lay up for yourselves treasure in heaven. You know, when eternity dawns, there's only going to be one thing that matters, and that is if you're clothed in Christ. Amen. That's what's going to matter. So our identity should be wrapped up in Jesus. We should be wearing his robe of righteousness. Now, if you want, go ahead and turn to Matthew 22, because Jesus tells the sobering parable of the wedding feast in Matthew 22, 1 through 14. Let me just kind of summarize it for you. The king prepares a lavish wedding, and this wedding feast is for his son. And then he says, all things are ready, come to the wedding. Everything is complete before a single guest arrives. The invitation is pure grace. Yet many who are invited, what happens? They refuse to come. They're distracted by their land, their business, their daily life. And others openly reject the invitation and even attack the king's messengers. Grace is offered, but grace is not forced. I always say grace writes the check. Faith takes it to the bank, right? Okay. So now, as the wedding, the king widens the invitation, and now he says, go out in the highways and the byways, invite everybody, the good, the bad, and the ugly. And the wedding hall fills. Grace is expansive. Salvation is inclusive. But the story takes a sobering turn. The king sees a guest without the wedding robe on. And he gently asks this in Matthew 22:12. Friend, how did you come in here without a wedding garment? In the ancient world, wedding garments were provided by the host. And since the king calls this man a friend, this indicates some kind of a relationship or knowledge, doesn't it? And the man is speechless. He has no defense. He did not lack access to the robe. He lacked submission. He chose to stand before the king in his own clothing. What did the king do? He ordered him to be bound and cast out of the feast, away from his presence. You know, this parable is not about exclusion. Everybody was invited. It's about refusing the one thing that God requires and freely gives. The wedding garment represents the righteousness of Christ that is received by faith alone. Quickly, turn to Isaiah 54:17. Isaiah 54:17. Some people have this idea that righteousness by faith is a New Testament concept. No, no, no, no. All of the Old Testament saints were saved by righteousness by faith. That is the everlasting covenant. And Isaiah 54:17, the Lord is speaking. Their righteousness is from me, says the Lord. Now flip over real quickly to Jeremiah 23, verse 5.
Jeremiah 23, verse

0: 5. This is a messianic prophecy about a branch of righteousness that will rise from David's lineage. Jeremiah 23, verse 5. Now, this is his name. And this may be verse 6. By which he will be called. What is the Messiah going to be called?
1: The Lord.
0: The Lord, our what? Our righteousness. Ooh, you know, James and I share a favorite scripture, and that is 1 Corinthians 1:30. But of him, you are in Christ Jesus, 1 Corinthians 1:30, who became for us wisdom from God, our righteousness, our sanctification, and our redemption. Jesus is your righteousness. Jesus is your sanctification. Jesus is your redemption. Scripture can't be clearer. What does Ephesians 2, 8, 9 say? You were saved by
1: grace,
0: not by works that any should boast. There are people who believe that they are earning their way to heaven. You know what Paul warns? He wrote to the Galatians. He said, you foolish Galatians, having begun in the Spirit, are you now trying to perfect it in the flesh? He says in Galatians 5:4, you who attempt to be justified, declared not guilty, by your law keeping, you have been alienated, separated, severed from Christ. You have fallen from grace. Have we fallen from grace? Are you trying to earn your way to heaven? Yes, you have. That's what the Bible says. Now, Paul reminds us in Romans 4 that he's talking about Abraham. And Romans 4:11 says Abraham's the father of us all. Mercy. Paul reminds us that Abraham's belief, he's quoting Genesis 5:16, that Abraham believed in the Lord, and the Lord accounted it to him for righteousness. This is Old Testament, folks. And Paul goes on in Romans 4, verse 5 to say, to him who does not believe, or does not work, but believes, his faith is accounted for righteousness. You know, when Adam and Eve sinned, they lost that Shekinah glory of God's righteousness. So what'd they do? They created a fig leaf apron, right? You know what that is? That was a designer knockoff. Yeah. That was a designer knockoff of righteousness. They tried to cover themselves with their own righteousness. God's not buying it. He comes down. God always seeks out the sinner. Oh, he loves you so much. But he comes down, and you know what he does? What God does, he has to sacrifice an animal, and he clothes them with the robe of righteousness, with animal skins, and it all pointed forward to Jesus Christ. This God initiated the sacrificial system of substitution right there in the garden. You know, if you miss any of these things, just remember this. Genesis 1 through 11 covers, do you know how many years of history? 2,000 years of history. In Genesis 1 through 11, we're not getting the detailed account, folks. We're getting the cliff notes, if you will. So I'm not halfway through this, but here's what I'm going to tell you. The new covenant is the renewed covenant. It is the renewal of the everlasting covenant. The goal of the covenant is the great exchange of 2 Corinthians 5:21. It says that God made Jesus to be he who knew no sin, to be sin for us that we might become the righteousness of God in Christ Jesus. So we have to understand that the only way that we are righteous is by accepting this gift. Let me read this one. Isaiah 61:10. I will greatly rejoice in the Lord. My soul shall be joyful before my God, for he has clothed me with the garments of salvation. He has covered me with the robe of righteousness. Are you wearing that most expensive robe today?
2: Amen. What an incredible panel this morning. Thank you all so much, Pastor John. Thank you for showing us the Holy Spirit convicts us of what stinks in our life. Pastor James, repentance is a gift. Pastor Ryan, God is a just judge and merciful God. And Shelley, we create designer knockoffs. Wear the righteous robe of Jesus. Give each one of you opportunity for final thoughts.
3: We need to pray every day for the Holy Spirit to convict us so that he will also convert us. Without conversion, there will be no counterfeits in the kingdom.
4: We need to come to Jesus for the gift of repentance. Jesus says, come unto me, all ye that labor and are heavy laden, and I'll give you rest. And whoever comes to me, John 6:37, I will in no wise cast out. That last promise is enough to take us into the kingdom.
5: Amen. And praise the name of God. There is sufficient grace for you. Amen.
0: And let me give some balance to what I just spoke. Works do play in it because we were created for good works that God prepared in advance. Works don't save us. They are the fruit of salvation. 1 John 2:29 says, if you know that he is righteous, you know that everyone who practices righteousness is born of him.
2: Amen. Thank you so much, Sister Shelley, Pastor Ryan, Pastor James, Pastor John. Love each one of you. Love working in ministry together. What a privilege to be able to share the Word of God together. And we're so thankful you joined us at home. We want to remind you at home, if you're watching at home, we have Divine Worship Hour coming up in just 15 minutes. We will go live from this stage again at 10:30 a.m. Central Time with Mr. Danny Shelton. So I want to encourage you to stay tuned in for that. Thank you all here for being part of the 3ABN family, part of our 3ABN Sabbath School panel family. What a gift. We can receive repentance. We can receive forgiveness. We can receive justification. We can be made holy in Jesus. Hallelujah. Praise his name. Amen. Know that we love you and that we pray for you at home. Bye-bye.

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2: Hello and welcome to 3ABN Summer Camp Meeting to Divine Worship Service. We are so glad that you have joined us today. Were you blessed by Sabbath School panel just a few minutes ago? Amen. Why, Jill and Pastor John, I think I heard people at home saying amen as well. We wish you all were here as well, but praise God that 3ABN is able to reach the entire world through internet, radio, and television. This is definitely the day that the Lord has made. Let us rejoice and be glad in it. Amen.
3: Amen. What a privilege to be in the house of the Lord. What a privilege to be brothers and sisters in Jesus. You all are part of the 3ABN family. What a privilege to open up God's Word and prepare our hearts to receive what He has for us today. It's been an incredible camp meeting so far, hasn't it, Pastor John?
4: Yes, it has. And every day is building up to this one. We are so thankful some of you are here for the first time. But I think this is one of the largest ones we've had in a long time.
2: Yes.
4: And over 100 children. Mm-hmm. That was amazing. My eyes were just, I've stopped counting. But thank you for being here. And give yourself a hearty amen.
5: Amen.
4: Yes.
2: I want to also send a special greeting to Grandma Tina Baim. Do you know her? Some of you. Let's put her picture up. I think we have it on graphics. She actually would come to camp meeting, sit right here. There she is on the side screen there. She turned 90 late last year. She's doing well, and she sends her greetings to each one of you. But she would sit here right on the front row faithfully every camp meeting. Well, she's not able to travel much anymore, so I said, you know what? Let's get a picture, put it up there, and let's say, Happy Sabbath, Grandma. How about that? On three. One, two, three. Happy Sabbath, Grandma. All right, Grandma Tina. What a blessing. But you know, you're all part of our family, and we're saying Happy Sabbath to you at home as well. We know you wish you could be here, but praise God, we can worship together.
3: Amen. We have an opening song. Before that, let's just go to the Lord in prayer. Pastor John, you want to open in prayer?
4: Let's bow our heads. Gracious Father in heaven, it's always a blessing to stand under your watchful eye, under the outpouring and filling of your Holy Spirit. Lord, what would we be if your grace was not made available to us? And we learned, truly, it is sufficient for us. Send again the power that we need today. We pray that you'll bless Brother Danny Shelton as he proclaims the message, that our ears and our hearts will be touched by the work that you intend to do. And as this encampment has been a success and a blessing, we pray that all the work that we've done, Father, would just simply do one thing, to exalt you and lift you up and give you all the glory and the praise that you alone are due. And we thank you for your blessing of this ministry. May it always keep you front and center, we pray, in Jesus' name. Amen.
2: Amen. Amen. Pastor John, lead us in our opening song. Why don't we all stand this morning?
4: Yeah, you can't sit down singing this song. My hope is built on nothing less. The words are on the screen. Let's sing this together.

0: Amen. You may be
1: seated. Wow. Praise the Lord.
0: Praise God.
1: Pastor John, we've got a choir going on here. Praise the Lord. You all sound great. You look good and you sound good this morning. Yeah, please be seated.
0: Our new membership.
1: Yes, Pastor John, just talk to us briefly because you are the senior pastor here of the Thompsonville Seventh-day Adventist Church. We have local people that are here today. So talk to us in case someone wants to attend on a Sabbath basis, every Sabbath.
0: Yes, if you are in driving distance, consider this your church. If you don't have a church, we're not trying to snatch you from your congregation. But if you want to be a part of our worship services on Sabbath morning, now that you know where it's located, we'd like to invite you to come. And not that this will be something to tantalize you, but we have fellowship lunch every week. And it's first fellowship, then it's lunch. And we also are looking for people that want to get involved in just getting out into the community, being a part of leading others to Jesus Christ. So we are connected. Somebody once said, how much time do you spend with 3ABN or with the church? Because I'm with 3ABN and with the conference. And I said, you know, when you come down here, you cannot separate it. We're one family. And we've grown up together. When I came here, I had black hair like Greg. One day he'll have gray hair like me. But until then...
2: You forgot my name.
0: And yeah, I used to call Jill Julie. I'd say, Julie, play that song.
2: That's because Jill is really hard to remember.
0: Yeah, Jill is a really long name.
1: All right, you're fast,
0: but
1: baby.
0: But I finally got it. Then I started calling in the transition, Julie Jill, until I dropped off to Julie, and now she's Jill all the way. So come and be a part of our family. If you are not in driving distance and you want to be a part of our family, just contact us. TVSDAC.org is our church website. They're on YouTube as well. You can find us there. Praise God.
1: Amen. Thank you so much, Pastor.
2: And thank you, Tim Parton, for the music.
1: Yes. Wow. What an inspiration.
2: Thank you.
1: Praise the Lord. We just heard an incredible story just a few minutes ago. I'd like to invite Robert and Olga if they're backstage. I know we're trying to get them from the audience around backstage. I think they're coming out now. Here they are, Olga and Robert. All right, please have a seat. All right. Seems like people know you guys. It's great. Where are you from?
3: Clifton, Tennessee.
1: How far is that from 3ABN? Hold your mic a little closer.
3: It's about 4 hours.
1: About 4 hours away. How many camp meetings have you attended?
3: This is our second one.
1: Second camp meeting. Okay. So tell us what happened last night. You know, we talk about this here on 3ABN, that everything's divine appointment, right? Not by accident. 3ABN's not here by accident. Divine appointment that 3ABN's here. So tell us what happened. You were in an accident last night.
3: Yes, we were in an accident last evening. And the gentleman that we were in the accident with, after the police came, we invited them to 3ABN.
1: Okay, but just back up real quick. So you're rear-ended.
3: Yes.
1: Right? You're rear-ended, and you had some literature with you. Talk to us about that in the car. Okay, tell us about that.
3: Yes, my wife gave them, the officers as well as the gentleman that hit us, a book.
1: You know, that's
3: it
1: pretty
3: was
1: good.
3: Steps of Christ. Yes, and
1: what was the reaction?
3: His reaction is, you know, I have some questions about my relationship with God.
1: Praise God.
3: And he said that, you know, I'm really want to know more. I'm searching.
1: Yes. What about the officers? Any response from the officers?
3: The officers took it.
4: Grateful.
3: They're very grateful to receive the books, Steps of Christ.
4: And he said,
1: go ahead, pull the mic.
4: And he said, this is not an accident. He said, I think God allowed this to happen. He said, this is not an accident.
1: So the story doesn't end here. So tell us what happens next with the gentleman that rear-ends you.
3: So we have our friends that are with us in the audience, and we all were together, and we prayed, all of us prayed with him.
4: And the officer.
3: And the officer. Mm-hmm. And we invited them to our service today.
4: Yes.
3: And he's here.
4: And what?
1: Maybe you don't want to raise your hand. No, there he is.
3: He is. He raises his hand right there. His name is Michael.
1: You know, Michael, we know this, and I think you've recognized this. This is the divine appointment, isn't it? It's a divine appointment. No injuries, no major damage.
3: Nobody was hurt.
1: Nope.
3: And he brought his children, and they're upstairs.
1: Oh, wow. Praise the Lord. Praise the Lord. Praise the Lord. Let me just say this. You both are minute men and women.
4: Amen.
1: You were ready.
3: Praise the Lord.
1: Amen. And then you extended the invitation. Why don't you come on out?
3: That's
1: and
3: right.
1: Look what God has done.
3: That's right.
1: Amen. Praise the Lord.
3: Praise the Lord.
1: Let's have a prayer. You want to have a prayer, babe?
2: Holy Father, we thank you so much that you are the God of divine appointments, and that even when something happens that we didn't expect or anticipate, God, that you can overrule and you can overturn. I thank you so much for our precious couple right here, for their heart for you, dedication. We thank you for Brother Michael being here today with his children and his family, and we're just asking right now, in the name of Jesus, that you would continue to work in each one of our hearts and lives, that we would be minute men and woman to speak a word in season, to share a tract, to share you, to pray with other people, and to invite them to know Jesus for themselves. We give you this divine appointment and the subsequent divine appointments you're going to give each one of us in Jesus' name. Amen. Amen. Amen.
1: Thank you both so much for sharing. Isn't that inspiring?
3: Thank you. And thank you, Michael.
1: Yeah, that's right. Amen. Amen.
2: That's incredible. I had not even heard the story until right now.
1: Well, it's amazing because this story was sort of happening. That was why we're kind of a little delayed trying to get all this taken care of really quick. Like, you know, let's just share. We wanted to ask Michael if it's okay too because, you know, we're involved in accidents. We don't want to embarrass anybody or anything like that. But he recognized, you know, this is God working in miraculous ways, right? Praise the Lord. And we know each one of you also, you're minute men and women, and that's what 3ABN is also about, taking advantage of every opportunity to share Jesus Christ. Amen. Joe, maybe talk to us just a little bit about Cuba. What's going on in Cuba and some of the projects that are going on?
2: Cuba, as you know, we launched a couple years ago, thanks to the leadership of Pastor John Denzi, who's director of 3ABN Cuba. We launched as the first ever Christian television coming in on the package. You know, the Cuban people cannot get access to the Western television that we would have here. And so they purchase at the local stores, they would purchase secular television, and now they have access to 3ABN. Okay. We already have stories of baptisms. One baptism took place in a bathtub. We have a picture. I love that. See that? That's one of the first baptisms as a result of 3ABN Latino being on the package there in Cuba. We have hired 40 Bible workers in Cuba. They're actively giving right now over 400 Bible studies. Right now. And we have some pictures of the Bible workers if you want to put that up. Look at what God is doing. They range in age from young to young at heart. All age ranges, the Bible workers there working for Jesus using our 3ABN Bible study guides, which you can get and have access to as well. But they've been translated into Spanish, and they're utilized there in Cuba. We were going to do an evangelistic series there. That's been postponed just a bit due to the humanitarian crisis. You all know what's going on in Cuba right now. So due to that crisis, that's been postponed. But the 40 Bible workers are still actively doing those 400 Bible studies, and souls are coming to Jesus.
1: You know, isn't that, praise the Lord, you know, talking about the humanitarian crisis over there, you know, fuel is extremely expensive and hard to find there, so these Bible workers, we're understanding, are on bicycles pedaling hours to get to different locations. So praise God for the dedication of our Cuban brothers and sisters there. Phenomenal, the work that's going on. I was just talking to Julia Ukina. You know Julia Ukina, right? 3ABN Russia. Well, there's been some challenges, obviously, over there. She said, Greg, she said, this was about 2 weeks ago. She said, I've got goosebumps. She says, God is doing miraculous things in Russia. She says, there is a Pentecostal cable operator that is taking 3ABN Russian program. And I said, well, praise God. She said, they were taking children and health programs. But she said, Greg, this is what's giving me goosebumps. A Pentecostal station wants our theology programs as well in 3ABN Russia. I said, Julia, praise God for that. And then she said, guess what? She said they have a very secular marketing department there, she said, and the marketing department is doing a phenomenal job proclaiming that they're now carrying theology programs on this Pentecostal station. She said, that is only, Greg, a God thing that he is doing there. She says they have the potential of reaching 2 million more people there via this one cable operator. So again, praise God for what he's doing at 3ABN Russia. Amen. Amen. What else, Jill?
2: Well, I'm thinking about the gospel going to India. Jasmine Carter, who's our marketing manager, was recently at NRB, National Religious Association of Broadcasters. And when she was there, she connected with someone. This is a television station out of India. They have four channels. One channel is in English. The other three channels are in the local languages. They want 3ABN programming. Guess how many people they reach there? 180 million people. Now, not all of them speak English. They said only 30% would speak English. So if you figure 30% of 180 million, I'm not super good at math, but we're talking millions and millions and millions of people who now have access to the gospel. They're taking 3ABN programming, broadcasting it there across the country of India. They're taking our health programs. They're taking some Bible programs. They're taking some music and some children's programs. So now the gospel can go in an even greater measure there.
1: Amen. 3ABN continues to work on the project with AI and languages, taking our content and using AI, translating it into multiple languages to reach the world. We're using live in-house pastors and such to go through the theology to make sure AI is accurate, because it can be wrong sometimes, as we all know. So we're being very careful, but that project is still going forward. I'm thinking of, again, taking advantage of every opportunity God gives each one of us, including 3ABN, including Jill and myself personally. We received an email just recently from a person that said, you know what, I'm not an Adventist, but I bought a used Seventh-day Adventist hymnal on Amazon. All right? So they bought a used book on Amazon. It was a Seventh-day Adventist hymnal. You know what was inside of that hymnal? But two bookmarks, 3ABN bookmarks, left inside this book. So the person said, wow, I buy this hymnal because I like hymns, and inside are two bookmarks that, praise God, someone took advantage of an opportunity, right? Left them inside that used book. This person gets that book, opens it up, there are the bookmarks, looked up the website, found 3ABN, excited about the Sabbath School program, and sent an email to 3ABN. They're on a journey. This was about a month or so ago. So again, taking advantage of every opportunity. Praise God for this person. Keep them in prayer. Keep Steve in prayer.
2: I'm thinking of Sister Ann. I'm not sure where Sister Ann is, if you're in the audience, or I'm not sure. I did not see this morning. Anyways, Sister Ann's story, she comes from South Africa. She lived in South Africa. She was searching for truth. She discovered some programs in South Africa. She moved here to the United States, moved to Alabama. And she said, we were talking yesterday. There's Sister Ann in the back.
1: All right, she's
2: standing up in the back. Hi, Sister Ann. Thank you for getting the shot. Wonderful. So that is Sister Ann. She lives in Alabama now. And she said that she listened to 3ABN programs and other spiritually filled programs 8 hours
1: wow.
2: a day
1: wow.
2: for 1 year. She said she followed this on YouTube and other online forums. This is the power of social media. She listened to these programs. She watched 3ABN. And guess what happened? After 1 year of 8 hours a day, she said, I am ready to join a Seventh-day Adventist church. She Googled, praise Jesus. She Googled her local Seventh-day Adventist church there in Alabama. She visited it for the first time last fall, I think it was November of 2025, and 2 months ago she was baptized. It's incredible that God seeks and saves us. God knows where we are. God knows our pain from the past. God knows whatever's going on in our life. And God says, I want to heal you. I want to restore you. I want to share with you the truth in my word. And I want to save you in my kingdom at last. And that is what 3ABN does, presenting the undiluted Three Angels messages to a lost and dying world. And you all are part of that.
1: You know, Joe, you were talking about social media and the power of social media. Well, that's another whole world that's out there, right? Social media, a phenomenal way to evangelize for Jesus Christ. You know, I was shocked with some numbers. I asked the crew to put this together. But do you know that 5.8 billion people are on social media? That's a lot of people. That's 70% of the population. That's a tremendous amount of people. And then do you know that 9.3 people, I'm not sure the 0.3, how do you be a 0.3 of a person, but 9.3 new users join every second. They join social media. That's a lot of people, right? I see there they have 558, that's per minute, are joining social media platforms. And then the next thing is, do you know how many of them scroll? And for how long? Look at that. 2 hours and 23 minutes is the average scroll time per day. That's just scrolling, right? Scrolling. So this is a huge mission field, right, for 3ABN, for you two, is to use social media. So that's what 3ABN is really doing, is focusing in on social media. Thanks to Ricky and the team that we have, we've seen a tremendous growth, but we want to do even more the rest of this year and into next year. We've seen an increase just on Facebook of over 300% activity from last year till this year, thanks to 3ABN social media team pushing the gospel message out. Now, some people say, social media, oh, no, Greg's going to start doing TikTok dances. No, I'm not. I'm not.
2: I'd like to see that.
1: No, I don't want to see that. So no.
2: Just at home.
1: Okay. So no one here at 3ABN is going to be doing TikTok dances, right? 3ABN's mission and message is to proclaim the undiluted three angels messages to the world. God asks us to plant the seed, and one way to do that is through social media. So what we're doing is creating some new content for social media. We're also taking old but very good programs, even if they're 2 years old, breaking it down into social media bite-sized segments and putting it out there, and we're seeing already a phenomenal response. The reaction to these from around the world is amazing. I mean, just amazing. And what's really exciting is once they actually engage with us, click on our links, then we start getting their addresses, email addresses, and their social media handles, etc., then we can reach out to them directly and say, hey, we have more content, or we have something more that you're interested in, whether it's biblical prophecy and that sort of thing. Again, God says in John, right, that the fields are ripe for harvest. Where are the laborers? Well, I believe we're the laborers here, right? So we need to encourage our brothers and sisters as we go home from camp meeting to be laborers for Jesus Christ. But again, thank you for your continued support of 3ABN as we continue to reach the world through every means possible.
2: Amen. Do you want to talk about an exciting new project?
1: Let's do it. We're just kind of formulating this one too.
2: We are indeed. Greg talked about being minute men and women, and so that's important. I think about, we are living in the toenails of the image of Daniel 2, are we not? Jesus is soon to come. Right. There's wars and rumors of wars. This world has chaos and confusion in it. We see pestilences and earthquakes in diverse places. What an opportunity 3ABN has to be on the cutting edge of sharing biblical prophecy, sharing the truth in the Word of God with a lost and dying world. So you all know this is the 250th anniversary of what country?
1: The United States of America.
2: What better opportunity than to have a special program and a special project and a live broadcast focusing on Bible, focusing on Revelation 13, focusing on the prophecies as they are fulfilling. And that's what we're stepping into right now.
1: Yeah, I'd like to invite Pastor James Rafferty out here to talk to us about this, because we're very excited, again, being ready and willing at any moment to share the gospel of Jesus Christ. Pastor James, how are you this morning?
5: I'm doing good.
1: Happy Sabbath.
5: Happy Sabbath. Praise God. Greg did it again. Last year, he asked me if I could write a book in 1 week. And a couple months ago, he asked me if I could write another book, America 250. And yes.
1: There's the cover there.
5: Mm-hmm. And praise God. It's laid out. It's ready to go. We need to be minutemen. We talked about the idea. We were praying about this. You know, should we go to Washington, D.C.? You know, we hadn't even talked about it until we got here to camp meeting. The next morning, I read a statement in a devotional that basically said, we need to be minutemen. We need to go to the cities. And I sent it to Greg and Jill. And I said, you know, if we go to Washington, D.C., we're going to go to a lot of cities at one time, because there's going to be a lot of people there from a lot of different cities. We can hand out this book, which begins by establishing the fact that only God can tell the future. He's the only one that can do that. So he establishes himself as the God, and then it goes through Daniel chapter 2, Daniel chapter 7, and establishes how God foretold history accurately. Then it goes to and makes the connection to Revelation chapter 13 from the book of Daniel and establishes the history that continued Babylon, Medo Persia, Greece, Rome in its pagan and papal state, and then the rise of a new power in Revelation 13 verse 11. And we have seven identifying marks of that power that lead us to the final crisis, the mark of the beast. One chapter on religious liberty, and in the final chapter, actually review of a book. I'm not sure you're familiar with this book, but it is, I think, potentially a fulfillment of the prophecy in Great Controversy. And that book is Stop in the Name of the Lord, How Keeping the Sabbath Would Transform Your Life. Charlie Kirk. And in that book, he has insights that are powerful on the Sabbath, but he also has another agenda, or there is another agenda in that book, and that is Sunday loss. So we close out the book with a review of that book, and I think this is going to be make a powerful impact in the world.
1: You know, and I just appreciate the production team, because they'd actually come to us several months ago and said, you know, we're open and willing to do something special over the July 4th weekend. So our plan is right now, we're still formulating the details, so look for this on social media and also emails and online at 3ABN. But something Friday night, July 3rd, in that evening, do a live special program from 3ABN. I think you're going to be, hopefully, Lord willing, in Washington, D.C. there. And we're going to do a program and talk to us what kind of the thoughts are about this program and America and the prophecy.
5: Well, we really want to focus on the principles that have made this country prophetic and a place that we've been told is an asylum for God's people. So we're going to go to the Jefferson Monument. We're going to look at a statement there on religious liberty. We're going to try to get into the Supreme Court. They've got a frieze, an etching on the wall there that establishes what is so controversial today, and that is an understanding of the separation between church and state. What does that look like in practical actions? Because we see a lot of people confused about that. Does it involve allowing for abortion? Does it have anything to do with Sunday laws? So we really want to clarify that. And then we're going to have, hopefully, this book available by the thousands, and we're going to be able to hand it out. We'll have, hopefully, volunteers, people who want to step up and go out there and hand out the book. We know that other ministries are going to be there. We want to work with them, and we want to get the Great Controversy out also.
1: Amen. Amen. Thank you so very much, Pastor James. I'm excited about this. Are you?
6: Amen.
2: So I'm just thinking, Friday night, July 3rd, we will be going live from 3ABN Studios right here in Southern Illinois. We'll have a team here, and then Pastor James and a team will be in Washington, D.C., and we'll remote in, as it were. So we'll talk here, and then you'll see what's happening in D.C., and then come back here and talk. We'll have boots on the ground, people distributing this book, because now is the time, as never before, to share the prophecies in the Word of God. Now is the time to stand up and be willing to be counted. Now is the time to share this truth while people have opportunity to hear and to accept.
1: Amen. Amen. You know, 3ABN, as we've mentioned, lots of projects going on. 3ABN is totally about evangelism. We talked about Cuba, Russia, India, the languages. We talked about social media. We talked about this special event in Washington, D.C. And, of course, it takes funds. And so you all have...
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0: character is proclaimed.
1: We encourage you to, but we also know that the Holy Spirit works with each one of you. You're listening to what God is telling you. Thank you so much through the years for continuing to support this ministry. I was talking to one person this week that said, you know, they specifically said, the Holy Spirit has impressed me to give now at 3ABN camp meeting. So thank you so much for your continued support of the ministry of 3ABN.
2: I was just going to say, I met a precious lady earlier this week, and she said, you know, Jill, I don't have any finances. What can I do?
1: Yeah, that's good.
2: You can pray.
1: Amen.
2: That's powerful.
1: That's right.
2: We need prayer. Mm. Prayer breaks down the enemy's walls. Prayer helps the gospel to go forward. Prayer is what allows the Holy Spirit to work. You can pray. We can all pray together. There is unity in that. So this is not any sort of pressure, because the Lord knows what the needs are. The Lord has all that in His hand. We can trust Him. This just means ask God what He wants you to do.
1: Absolutely.
2: Whether it's a prayer, whether it's a donation, the Holy Spirit leads us all individually, and we just open up our minds and hearts to listen to Him.
1: Absolutely. It's a faith-based ministry, has been for over 40 years. God's continued to provide for our needs, and we praise His name for that. Let's have a prayer before the ushers take up the offering. Did you have something?
2: Yeah, I was just going to say we will have the QR code up, I think, during the offertory. Brother Tim's going to come out and play for that. And good. Then we also have, if you prefer, on the chairs, we're placed envelopes, and you're welcome to fill out a check and put that in if you want here in the local audience. And you can put the check in that envelope or cash or whatever, and then the ushers will take and collect that as well.
1: You know, I just want to praise the Lord. I know this is a little bit off script here, but...
2: I guess there is no script.
1: I was just going to say, we don't even have a script. Yeah, you're right. A few notes jotted down here. Is that we've noticed something interesting, too. This is just, again, the Holy Spirit as He works on all of us. All of us. And we've had some actually large cash donations this year, too, which is unusual. You've heard the story of Mr. Danny, like $600,000 or $700,000 from that lady years ago that gave to 3ABN. Well, this year we had someone with over $100,000 cash that was in their mother's garage. She passed away, had it in a little safe there, felt impressed to give it to the ministry of 3ABN. Jill and I had the privilege of driving out there. I've never felt so stressed driving back with that kind of cash in the vehicle. But God is good. The bank stayed open, so we didn't have to keep it in 3ABN overnight. The bank stayed open late, let us take it there. They counted it. It all came out. But praise God for people that, again, feel impressed, like, you know what? Like Jill said, we're in urgent time, folks. Who knows if we'll have another camp meeting, if we'll even be able to have another camp meeting next year, even in the fall. We don't know about tomorrow. We have today, don't we? We have today to proclaim the gospel message. So for those of you that have been giving through the years, thank you so much. But let's have a prayer. Jill, pray for us, please.
2: God, we just come before You. You are the God who owns the cattle on a thousand hills. You are the God who brings us to You. You are the God who sends conversion and salvation and healing and forgiveness and the gift of repentance, as we talked about this morning during Sabbath school. And so right now, God, we just come before You. You know what our needs are, and we're trusting You. We're having faith that You are the God who will supply all those needs. Thank You for our 3ABN family as we join hands together to take this gospel message to a lost and dying world. We want to be ready when You come again. And not just us, but say, God, we are here with all the people that You allowed us to have the privilege and opportunity to share You with. We thank You for what You're going to do, in Jesus' name. Amen.
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0: Thank you.
1: Good morning. Happy Sabbath. Have you been blessed this camp meeting? Praise God. I can't believe the time has gone by this fast. Anyway, I have the unique privilege of introducing the speaker of the hour, who is my husband, Danny Shelton. Now, I know that many of you already know him, but some of you might not. So let me just give you a little snapshot of who he is. In 1984, the Lord commissioned him to build a television network that would reach the world with the undiluted three angels' messages, one that would counteract the counterfeit. And there are many counterfeits today. And my husband is a man of courage, a man of conviction, and he's going to be preaching the word to you today. So after the song of meditation, which will be brought to you by Tim Parton, my daughter Melody Firestone, and yours truly, after the song, the next voice you will hear will be that of Danny Shelton. Hear ye him.

0: Amen. Beautiful. Thank you so much. Good morning.
1: Good morning.
0: Are you all happy?
1: Yes.
0: What a great, great Sabbath morning. I'm kind of gone digital on you here, so if I'm fumbling around a little bit, it's easier to scroll this than it is the Bible. I'm not good at making notes or following, so this is new for me because I'm used to just talking, right? I get up and I talk a lot because I share about God, but the Lord has really laid some things on my heart today. This is not to offend anyone, but we feel like truth needs to be spoken. So I'm praying that if something happens and I don't do so well, that you're listening to the Holy Spirit and you hear what the Lord wants you to hear rather than what I say. Is that fair enough? So if you're open today and listening to the Holy Spirit, God will give you a blessing. I'm sure of it. Now, 2 years ago, this camp meeting, we had Trinity, her youngest daughter, and Palmetta, Jay's wife, her other daughter. They came out on stage, and they stood sideways. We may have a picture of that. Do we have that picture, control room? Oh, there they are. Looked like they gained some weight, didn't they? So this is 2 years from now, so I'm going to ask them to bring out Brooke and Blair. Brooke and Blair, can you all come out? Oh, there they are. you want Papa? Here, you want to say hi? Say hi. Brookie, when you say hi?
2: Say hello. Say happy Sabbath.
0: Happy Sabbath. Can we talk about this? Turn sideways, Palmetta. Oh, look at this. So, all right, so we got another one, right? Wow, that's amazing. So, Jay, tell us what it's like now to be a father real quickly.
3: It's the most incredible thing in the world. You know, there's so many spiritual lessons that you learn from your child that you look at them going through life and you say, wow, you know, I recognize that. Case in point, sometimes when I'm getting Brooke dressed and I'm putting a shirt over her, she starts kind of panicking because all she realizes, all she sees is that she's enshrouded in darkness. And so she lacks that courage for just a moment, forgetting that her father is right there with her to pull her through the tough times. And so that's what happens with us, is sometimes we go through our trials and tribulations and we forget that our Heavenly Father is there to pull us out of it. And so being a father is the most incredible thing that I have ever experienced. And I'm so thankful that God has blessed me with my two baby girls and my wonderful wife. And I've just learned so many lessons from my little precious baby.
4: Mommy.
2: There we go. Oh.
5: He has to have both of them on his lap.
0: Yeah, because they both want Papa, so I can't have one without the other. So everywhere we go, and then backstage, a while ago, when I'd get out of sight, then they'd start crying. So I brainwashed them. I told you that last time. But we're glad that you all come out. We're just so thankful about life and celebrating life. And what? Oh, thank you, honey. And what? You want to talk about it? Oh, okay. We're so thankful that God has given us life and the new life, the new baby inside Palmetta, that we can't wait to spoil another child. That's what we do. Trinity, tell us a little bit just about Blair. You're a new mother. I know we didn't put you on the spot, but what's it like being a mama?
6: Well, it's nothing but a blessing, that's for sure. I couldn't imagine my life any other way. She's my baby girl, and I'm her mama.
0: Go see mama. Go see daddy.
7: Come here, baby.
0: Okay. There you go.
6: You want to say hi?
0: Say hi. Uh-oh. Okay.
5: There
0: all right.
5: There she goes.
0: There she goes, yeah.
5: She can't be away from
0: Papa. Sorry, honey. Okay. All right. God bless you. We just wanted to update you on the kids and let you see how good God is. We're living in amazing times, aren't we? It seems like to me that almost, my mom used to say, I think everybody in the world is crazy except me and thee, and sometimes even thee. So that's kind of where we are. Satan has been successful in deceiving much of the Christian church, right? Many of us are out chasing false gospels, just like the world, and we're going to talk about this today. So again, I don't intend to it's not my goal to offend anyone, but I feel like, first of all, I'm not getting old, I'm old. I hit 75 the other day. So, all right, that's pretty good, isn't it? I never thought when I was 33, was impressed to build a television station, that I'd still be around this many years later. But praise the Lord, he's got a reason for all of us. You're all here for a purpose, and you're here by design. So there are a number of counterfeit gospels that have made great inroads into the church, including the Adventist church. We don't always see ourselves like that, do we? We're so busy looking at the Catholics and looking at the Protestants and looking at everybody else, finding out their problems. But we don't always like to include the SDA church. Well, I wish we had time to discuss several of those, but today we're going to discuss the social justice gospel that is running rampant in Christian churches here in the USA. What we're going to do is we're going to go by scripture. I'm talking slowly today. I'm not going to do my normal 250 to 550, gust up to 550 words a minute, right? That's what my pastor used to say. Danny talks 250 words a minute with gust up to 550. So today we got some important things to talk about. So we want to find out from Scripture about the social justice gospel. So the answer to the title of my sermon is, and the title of my sermon is, Social Justice Gospel, a Counterfeit Gospel. Okay, we're going to compare the social justice gospel versus the true gospel of Jesus Christ, and then you decide, okay? So I'm guessing that most of you have already have your mind made up, one way or the other. But hopefully we'll be open to finding truth today, right? As we use the Bible to compare the two gospels. Is that fair enough? Everybody with me so far? Okay, all through church history, Satan has not only opposed the gospel, he's counterfeited it. He offers messages that sound Christian and feel inspiring, use Bible words, but quietly shifts the foundation, listen now, from grace to human effort, experience, or achievement. Today I have a choice. I can preach things that will make you feel really good about your spiritual condition, your culture, and your politics, or I can tell you the truth. Which should we do?
1: Truth.
0: Oh, I love this crowd. I really do. I love this 3ABN crowd, okay? So what I want you to do, maybe they'll put it up on the screen. We're going to go to 2 Timothy 4:3-4. When you're all ready, those, I hear some pages going, so some of you got your actual Bible and some have your phones. And so this is great. For the time will come when they will not endure sound doctrine, but according to their own desires, because they have what? Itching ears. They will heap up for themselves teachers, and they will turn their ears away from the truth and be turned aside to fables. Now, brothers and sisters, this scripture has never been more apropos than right now. You agree? I've never doubted this scripture would come true in the latter days, but I never dreamed so many SDAs would be some of the biggest ducks in the puddle, turning their ears away from truth. But we are. After all, we've always been known as the people of the Word, right? I hate to say we're proud of that, because you're not supposed to be proudful, but, you know, growing up as an Adventist, we always felt we were people of the Word. And yet, this is where we are today spiritually. Many of us turning our ears away from the truth. Many don't want to endure sound doctrine, right? They would prefer fables. We used to talk about the other churches. And now, as we look around us, we see some of the things that's happening, and I'm going to show you some of those things. And we have to look at ourselves. So today we're kind of looking inward more than just outward. Many people within the church want to hear sermons that support their open sin and rebellion against God and His law. People want preachers who make them feel good instead of feeling convicted over sin in their lives. You with me? Now, this is a pastoral challenge where the message is sometimes altered to fit the culture instead of challenging it. Amen. But like you, I'm not perfect. I don't claim to be, but God can use sinners saved by grace. Amen. And because of God's love and grace towards fallen man, you and I fit into the category, what I like to call Matthew 28:18-20, of the go ye people, where Jesus says, take this gospel of the kingdom into all the world. Well, we can't take something we don't have. We can't, and many of us is what we're finding out. Many of us Adventists, we know a lot about the Sabbath. We know a lot about the state of the dead. We know a lot about prophecies, but very little about the gospel of the Lord Jesus Christ. Otherwise, we wouldn't be falling for so many counterfeit doctrines, counterfeit gospels. Well, you can know for sure that Satan hates the truth because he's the father of lies. So first thing he'll do, and you know this when you go on forward, first thing he will do is he'll attack the message and the messenger to distract from the truth being given. He's got to do something. And in fact, we'll use some of you to do it, right? Not in this audience. I know that. Maybe some of the folks at home. We have a great audience here at 3ABN Campground. But I know firsthand, whenever people get offended when they hear truth, what do? They attack the messenger. Amen. Right? Now, Yvonne calls this, she's got a word for this, or she calls it flip the script. Anybody ever hear that? So rather than deal with the truth, people want to attack the messenger. So that's okay. But the truth be told, there is no perfect messenger. Right? That was only Jesus Christ. So there's no perfect messenger for God to use on this earth, and never has been. And the Bible is all about God using imperfect people. So that should encourage each and every one of you. God can use each and every one of us to do his bidding. So brothers and sisters, don't let the devil discourage you from standing up for truth in these closing moments of Earth's history, because you don't feel worthy. I mean, none of us are worthy, but we are forgiven. Isn't that great? We're not worthy, but we're forgiven. The fields are white unto harvest, but the reapers, where are they? God is looking for people willing to stand up for him in these closing moments of Earth's history. He'll use anyone who's willing to be used, and that's you and me. So if you're going to call out the counterfeit gospel messages, if we're going to do that today within the church, let's make sure we're on the same page in that as to what the meaning of the gospel of Jesus Christ really is. How can we do that? We're going to start by going to Scripture. Let's go to Ephesians 2, 8 and 9. As soon as you're there, we'll read it. Maybe they get it up on the screen. Okay, Paul gives us a plumb line that exposes every false gospel. I'll tell you what I'm going to do. I'm going to read, and when I point, you say the word after that, okay? For it is by
1: grace
0: you have been
1: saved
0: through
1: faith,
0: not by
1: yourselves,
0: so that no one can.
1: Oh.
0: Now let's do that again. That's pretty simple, actually, isn't it? For it is by
1: grace
0: you have been
1: saved
0: through faith. Sorry, I jumped in, took your word. Through
1: faith,
0: not by works, right? So that no one can
1: boast.
0: That's pretty simple. Okay. But now let's go to Romans 3, 21 to 26. And I like hearing those pages rattle. I surely do. Okay. But now the righteousness of God apart from the law is revealed, being witnessed by the law and the prophets, even the righteousness of God through faith in Jesus Christ to all and on all who believe. For there is no difference, for all have sinned and fall short of the glory of God, being justified freely by his grace through the redemption that is in Christ Jesus, whom God set forth as a propitiation by his blood through faith to demonstrate at the present time, demonstrating his righteousness, that he might be just and the justifier of the one who has faith in Jesus. That's pretty clear. But now let's go to Galatians 1, 6 to 9. I'm going through several scriptures. Bear with me here, because I think we have to set a little foundation for what the true gospel is, right? Before we can judge anything else as false. So let's read Galatians 1, 6 to 9, which states the true foundation of the gospel, okay? I marvel that you are so soon removed from him that called you into the grace of Christ and to another gospel, which is not another, but there be some that trouble you and would pervert the gospel of Christ. But though we, I love this, though we or an angel from heaven preach any other gospel unto you than that which we have preached, let him be accursed. As we said before, so I say now again, if any man preach any other gospel than that ye have received, let him be accursed. So he says, even it doesn't make any difference to the theologian. It doesn't make any difference who it is. Even if an angel of heaven, from heaven, gives you a different version of the gospel, don't listen to it.
1: Amen.
0: Paul's warning shows that the gospel is not a human invention or something to be adjusted. It is a message of Christ that must remain unchanged. Amen. Why does that matter? It defines the gospel as something received, not improved upon. Amen. It rejects the Jesus plus, whether works, rituals, or any other requirement for salvation, right? It places Christ's gospel above even apostolic or angelic authority, even if they contradict it. What Paul is saying is that the gospel of Christ is fixed. Salvation comes through Jesus Christ, and any distorted version of that gospel is no gospel at all. I'll probably be saying that several times today. Any other version of the gospel is no gospel at all. So today we'll see how the true gospel of grace unmasks the counterfeits flooding the church. So the true gospel centers on what? The saving grace of Jesus Christ, his death, his resurrection, and the forgiveness of sin. Okay? Paul warned against false doctrines way back that distort Christ's work. Salvation comes through repentance, faith, and atonement, not human activism. Okay, we're starting to go somewhere. Stay with me. The cross addresses spiritual poverty first. Earthly efforts without it are futile. There's only one gospel. Any other gospel being preached is what? No gospel at all. So as we can see from Scripture, we just read, counterfeit gospels have been around a long time. Paul was addressing this 2,000 years ago, and I want to read about it. We're going to go to Romans 1, 16 and 17. These are beautiful texts. For I'm not ashamed of the gospel of Christ, for it is the power of God to salvation for everyone who believes. For the Jew first and also for the Greek. For in it the righteousness of God is revealed from faith to faith. As it is written, the just shall live by faith. Now I really want to establish that salvation has nothing to do with us. We cannot earn it. We cannot buy it. It's all about God and his love for fallen man. It's all about what Jesus did on the cross of Calvary. Now, why am I beating this dead horse? Well, maybe that's not politically correct. Why am I beating this drum so hard? Okay, because we Christians, and maybe especially we SDA, seem to have a hard time separating our actions from God's grace and mercy in the salvation process. Oh, you got quiet. All right. We tend to believe that our actions actually contribute to our salvation. But works follow salvation. They don't cause it. You with me so far? One more scripture is very important. I won't apologize for using so much scripture, but this is very, very important. Titus 3, 4 to 7. I'll give you a second to get it. But after that, the kindness and love of God, our Savior, towards man appeared, not by works of righteousness, which we have done, but according to his mercy, he saved us by the washing of regeneration and renewing of the Holy Ghost, which he shed on us abundantly through Jesus Christ our Savior, that being justified by his grace, we should be made heirs according to the hope of eternal life. Let's add verse 8 to that. They which have believed in God might be careful to maintain good works. So once again, works are the evidence of salvation, is not the cause. Now there are many false gospels being preached today. Every one of them has something in common. Now, I want you to think about this and listen to it. Every one of them has something in common. They remove Jesus from the center of the gospel and make it about man's actions. That's how you can tell. By the way, I'm so thankful that we have a creator God who loved us so much that even though Adam and Eve sinned in the Garden of Eden, that he didn't throw the clay away. Aren't you? God is still willing to reshape us and remold us when we come to the foot of the cross and ask him to forgive us from our sins. Isn't that beautiful? What a loving God that we serve. Praise the Lord. God the Father, Jesus the Son, and the Holy Spirit formed a plan the Bible refers to as the plan of salvation. Now, simply put, Jesus left his throne of glory in heaven, came to earth in the form of sinful man, and dwelt among us. But the very people that he came to save were so involved in their everyday life of religiosity, ideology, culture, and politics, they didn't even recognize the Son of God when they saw him and heard him speak. Can you imagine? The Jewish leaders had been waiting for hundreds of years for a coming Messiah. Now let me ask you, were they waiting for a Savior to deliver them from their sins and to prepare them for heaven? No, you guys are with it. You guys are with it. No, they were not. They wanted a Messiah, listen closely, a Messiah who would free them from Rome. We went from the spiritual to the physical, didn't we? Instead, God sent a Messiah to free them from sin and to offer them eternal life. That's why they rejected him. That single misalignment is what led to the crucifixion. Think about it. And it ties perfectly into today's world. The same thing happens today when people want a gospel that solves their earthly problems rather than their eternal ones. We're still headed somewhere. The Jewish leaders of Jesus' day were so focused, listen to this, on what Rome was doing to their people that they missed what sin was doing to their souls. And they crucified the only one who could save them. Wow. The warning for the church today is the same. Folks, when we fight for earthly justice, it replaces the call for eternal salvation. Now, you've not upgraded the gospel when you do this. You've actually abandoned it. We're going to get deep here in a little bit. We're going to get heavy, so appreciate you staying with me. There are a number of counterfeit gospels, as we mentioned earlier, within the church. But in the Christian church, in the Adventist church, we're having the same thing. And that's what's still mind-boggling to me, is we're supposed to be a people of the Word, a remnant people, a peculiar people, and how we can get so involved in some of these false gospels. Let's center in on what I believe is the biggest counterfeit deception affecting the SDA church since its inception. Now, it's called the social justice gospel. The reason I say this is because, as far as I know, no other false gospel has sucked in Seventh-day Adventists like a vacuum cleaner as the social justice gospel movement has. There are numbers of large numbers of SDAs who openly support this false gospel. Now, I want to say right here and now, I'm not just talking about our black Christians and SDAs, as many of them are deep into social justice gospel. I know I deal with them a lot because we talk together, we do podcasts together. But there are also many whites, many liberals, peoples of all colors and ages, and others who support the social justice gospel version that's now being presented. Now, I want to say this. I'm all for social justice, but there's a biblical prescription for it. Is everybody with me? So it's not like, he's turning on us, he's saying all these. No. I'm all for social justice when we use the biblical prescription. And you'll see that in just a few moments. Now, I must say that social justice brings a lot to the table that resembles Christianity. Social justice elevates things such as caring for the poor and the disenfranchised, civil rights, equality, and all kinds of things. But as you will see, it eventually replaces Jesus as the center of the gospel, replacing him with human activism and sidelining repentance. Social justice becomes a substitute when it redefines the main human problem as unjust systems rather than sinful hearts, and makes fixing society rather than calling sinners to repentance and faith in Christ the central message and mission of the church. Now, I know this is a little heavy, but hang on, because again, I'm going to back up what we're saying with the Bible. Biblically, the gospel announces what God has done in Christ to save sinners and calls people to repent and believe, right? Repentance is non-optional. It's a turning away. What is it? It's a turning away from sin to God that is inseparably linked with faith and conversion. Now, the church's primary task flows from that. What is it? Preach Christ, teach sound doctrine, make disciples, and then bear fruit in good works that adorn the message. The church cannot help those in open rebellion without a call for repentance and conversion, just as Jesus did. So supporting people in their open sin against God is a counterfeit gospel, which is no gospel at all. Let's look at how the social justice gospel shifts that center. The main evil of social justice is framed as systemic racism, sexism, economic depression, etc., rather than personal idolatry and rebellion against God. The social justice moves ministry energy from evangelism, church planning, and discipling toward activism, policy change, often with little or no call for personal repentance and faith. Amen. Gospel language gets attached to social programs so that doing justice is spoken of as the gospel itself, rather than a fruit of the gospel. Amen. Now what this does, it sidelines repentance. Once the root problem is defined as unjust structures, the solution becomes activism, advocacy, redistribution, and not a summons to repent and be reconciled to God. So this again sidelines repentance. Sin is talked about mainly in corporate or structural terms, and repentance gets redefined as adopting certain political stances instead of turning from unbelief and disobedience to humble faith in Christ. Now, in that framework, the church can pour itself into feeding the poor, reforming laws, and combating trafficking, while rarely, if ever, telling individuals they must repent and believe the gospel. So caring for the poor, as good as it is and commanded, it can be elevated from a necessary fruit to the salvation, the gospel itself, and the call to repent and believe in the Lord Jesus Christ becomes muted, assumed, or even suspect as a distraction from the real justice. You see, folks, good deeds are a fruit of salvation. Amen. It's not its root. Without Christ's grace, they become self-righteous striving. Amen. Now, any message that makes our works, our activism, our protest, our campaigns, the center of the gospel is a counterfeit gospel. It may sound noble, it may use biblical words, but it takes the spotlight off of Christ and puts it on us. So the social justice teaches that the main task of the church is to fix society, to eliminate inequality, to change laws, to reshape economic systems, to bring down equality on earth. It talks far more about systems than about sin. It talks far more about oppression than about repentance. It talks far more about liberation from earthly problems than liberation from the wrath of God. I personally talked to one of the vice presidents at one of our conferences here in North America recently. We were talking about social justice, and he told me in no uncertain terms, social justice gospel is the gospel. So I said, no, I'm sorry, it's not. Social justice is not the gospel of Christ. There's a big difference in telling the world about Jesus and his plan of salvation for fallen man versus supporting and marching with the My Body, My Choice and gay pride parades promoting the breaking of the sixth and seventh commandments of thou shalt not murder and thou shalt not commit adultery. These pastors that I talk to do that. They tell me, we march with the pride. We march with My Body, My Adventist pastors. So now to set the record straight, caring for the poor is biblical. I don't want to leave that out. God has always commanded his people to show mercy, defend the weak, and help the oppressed. But in a bit, we're going to show you the biblical prescription for this. But let's turn to Micah 6:8. You ready? What does the Lord require of you but to do justly, to love mercy, and to walk humbly with your God? Social justice often wants justice and mercy without God's holiness, without his authority, without his law, and without Christ's atonement. I'm just telling you the truth. In this counterfeit gospel, the great sin is not rebellion against God, but inequality. Are you listening? The great Savior is not Jesus Christ, but the state and the activist. The great hope is not the second coming, but the next law passed by Congress or the Supreme Court. Instead of repent and believe, the message becomes march and demand. Instead of you must be born again, it becomes you must be woke enough. This is the gospel of works. It's man-centered. It's not Christ-centered. If we take our eyes off the Bible to follow culture or politics, we have taken Satan's bait 100%. Now, this is what a counterfeit gospel does. We mentioned a while ago. It redirects from a gospel centered on Jesus to a gospel that causes people to lose focus on soul winning. The true gospel of Christ keeps Jesus and his Ten Commandment law uplifted above the earthly counterfeit gospel messages that uplifts man's wants and man's desires above God. The social justice gospel is driven by politics, not the gospel of the Bible. I can tell you that straight out. Nobody can show me from Scripture. I would dare you to do that. Write to 3ABN. Tell me something different, that social justice gospel, as we know it today, as we're seeing it, is from the Bible. It is not. And I'm going to show you in a little bit. I wouldn't talk this boldly if I didn't know the answer already, okay? It's like Adventists. When we talk to somebody about the Sabbath, they say, oh, well, Sunday's the Sabbath. And we're like, oh, well, okay, well, tell me more. Then all of a sudden, well, did you know, though, we don't celebrate the Sabbath anymore? That was done away with. Oh, really? Yeah. So what we're saying is getting ready to pounce on them, right? Like we got it. So I don't mean to be like that today, but I've studied this out a lot. I've asked God to give me, and so I think the Scriptures, and so social justice gospel is driven by politics. I'll say it again, not the gospel of the Bible. Now think about this. Social justice gospel proponents have bought into a secular political party's agenda and placed it above the Bible. If you're living in a cave, because some of you right now are getting real tight, I can tell. If you're living in a cave and you think this doesn't happen in the SDA church, let me show you what just happened last night, last evening, at La Sierra University Church in California. I'd like for you to put scriptures up. I did this kind of without warning and haven't prepared our production. But go ahead and put a picture up here for me. Okay, this last night, you see what that says? Celebrating the LGBTQ plus graduates at La Sierra. Now, it's a celebration that they have, and they've been having it the last few years, of the LGBTQ community. There's no talk about salvation, no talk about repentance, no talk about sin. We celebrate you. And I'm going to show you exactly what they say. This is a great example of how far a church can drop its moral compass to follow politics and culture doing ministry project. Now, I'm going to put on the screen, put up there in a quote, and we're going to quote what they say. This came from a newspaper, okay? It says, the ceremony honors LGBT plus graduates from La Sierra and other colleges and local universities. University President Dr. Kristen Arthur said, the ceremony is part of how La Sierra celebrates graduating students each year. This is our opportunity to celebrate and bless our LGBTQ plus students who are graduating, Arthur said. It is a beautiful and memorable ceremony where we bless, we honor, and we celebrate and worship with our students before they leave campus. A home where they can thrive, flourish, grow, and live their full potential to become everything that God created them to be. Now let's put up another picture. We've got another one. I am affirmed. This comes from La Sierra. They are affirming, admittedly, they're affirming the LGBTQ students. I can't even say all the words. LGBTQ plus whatever they have. They're affirming them in their sin, right? Even God does not bless and affirm open sin. Now, it's true that we want to love everyone, right? God himself loves the LGBTQ people, and so should we. But he does not affirm them in their sin. So as Christians, we are to love them enough to tell them the truth. Nobody's telling them the truth about their worship in the church. This happened in the church. Now, my problem is, why didn't they celebrate adulterers? Why don't we have an adulterer graduation? Why don't we have a drug addict's adulterer, you know? Why don't we have strippers graduations in our churches? I mean, think about it. Is there a difference? I don't see any difference. I mean, if we look at principle, I don't see any difference. Why not have celebrate straight people? Right? They don't have celebrations for straight people. Why that? Why that? Wow. Folks, we have to love them enough to tell them the truth. But even God cannot save them in their sin. They must be born again and repent from open sin. And we can tell them that Jesus can give us victory over any sin in our lives. Amen. Folks, when a university like La Sierra affirm LGBTQ transgender students, they're not loving them enough to tell them the truth. There is nothing about their acceptance of Jesus Christ and his Ten Commandment law. You know what also bothers me tremendously? And I'm already out there, right? Can I go ahead and just throw it out? I'm already out there. But what bothers me tremendously is you will not, they call this a lavender graduation, you will not find that at Oral Roberts University. They reject the idea that you blessing and you celebrate transgenders in the LGBTQ community in their sin. You will not find that at Jerry Falwell's Liberty University. Are you hearing me?
1: Yes.
0: They reject that. You will not find it at Lee College down by Southern Adventist University down in Chattanooga. You will never find these kind of graduations in these evangelical or Protestant churches. Why in a Seventh-day Adventist church who claim to be people of the Word and claim that we keep all the commandments of God? This I affirm thing, they can put that picture back up once more if you would. It says, I am affirmed. Look at that, folks. Affirming what God has denounced. Instead of it, it's a thank you to La Sierra from the LGBTQ community also, I read, for affirming the LGBTQ and transgender, same sex, all of that. It's that they're thanking them that we don't have to change. You accept us just as we are, and you bless us and tell us that we can be all that God wants us to be, living just the way we are. I mean, honestly, that just seems like blasphemy. I got to watch what I'm saying here, because I'm not judging individuals. We're talking about open sin, open rebellion against God. Are you with me? God loves LGBTQ people. He loves everybody, and we should love them too. I'm not talking about them today. I'm talking about what is happening within a church that has the nerve to call themselves the remnant church. Jesus is no longer the center of a gospel when a church openly affirms the breaking of the seventh commandment. Now, I must say the gay community was very smart in aligning themselves with the civil rights movement years ago, which also ties them to the social justice gospel movement. Now, keep in mind, this lavender graduation at La Sierra is not just some church members gone rogue or gone wild. This is an SDA church in good standing, openly trampling the laws of God and affirming the LGBTQ, transgender, and same-sex marriage movement, which is an open rebellion, again, as I've said it already, the seventh commandment of thou shalt not commit adultery. Now, what the La Sierra church is doing today is the direct result of the social justice gospel movement being promoted all across America and around the world. Affirming open sin based on politics and culture, this is anti-Bible. Amen. This progression from Bible as the center of the gospel to social justice gospel, which is more about politics and culture, has been running rampant in our churches the last 10 or 20 years. Now, let me ask you, If I would have told you this 10 or 15 years ago, what was going to be, you saw just happened last night, what's been happening in our churches, that an official church would be celebrating this 10 or 15 years ago, would you believe me? Some of you would have thought I lost my mind. Others would have just, that would have just confirmed that I was crazy, right? So I don't want to sound like a broken record, but I have to ask this. Has the Bible been rewritten in the last 10 or 20 years to affirm open rebellion to God's laws within the church? You all get it. You all get it. Or has Satan done a masterful job counterfeiting the gospel of Jesus Christ to deceive those who call themselves, again, the remnant church? Yes. Folks, this is exactly why we shouldn't throw our support into any political party. I don't care if it's a Republican, it's Democrat, or whatever. None of them really promotes the gospel, including the religious right. And I will have a sermon on that, too. We want to have some balance, so I will have a sermon on that, too. I've been studying that, too. I tell you, I'm almost speechless, but I'm not. So don't leave yet. I'm going to keep going. Okay. Remember that I said earlier that Satan's favorite Christians are the ones who wear spiritual blinders or take spiritual naps, unaware of the deceptions taking place all around them. Now, as Christians, we cannot afford to be asleep in these closing moments of Earth's history. Folks, God has called the I think we're called right now the Laodicean church, because we're so full of ourselves, right, that we've been lulled asleep by Satan. many of us believe that spiritually everything's okay. Oh, everything's okay. How's it going? Oh, it's great. How's your church? Oh, we're doing great. Good. Is it growing? Well, it's not growing necessarily. When's the last time you had evangelistic meetings? Oh, we'd like to, but we don't have the money for that. I notice you hire people to mow your yards and do your shrubbery and clean the church, but you don't have money for evangelism. Interesting. All right. So when we look at what's happening in one of the most visible SDA university churches, this should be a wake-up call to those of us who've been spiritually lulled asleep. The words of, and I want you to turn to Revelation 3, 2 to 3, flood my head. Let's read it together. Just yesterday. This happened yesterday. I know. That's the only picture we had. Okay. You let me do this? Thank you. All right. I appreciate it. We're friends, but that's, let me do it. No. That picture said 2023 was bothering her, but it was 20. They also did. The pictures will probably be out in the next few days. It just happened last night. Okay. Now let's read this. Wake up, strengthen what remains and is about to die, for I have found your deeds unfinished in the sight of my God. Remember, therefore, what you have received and heard. Hold it fast and repent. But if you do not wake up, I will come like a thief, and you will know at what you will not know at what time I will come to you. Brothers and sisters, these are sobering words. We have been blessed as a people to hear and know the truth. Yet many of us have taken our eyes off of the spiritual mark of living for Jesus and have compromised big time with the world, yes, and his culture and his politics. Look, I understand Christians feeling downtrodden or even forgotten, but I'm simply saying there is no earthly solution to your problem. So why march in step with the world when you feel the world's against you? I'm going to say it again. Why would you go to the world, get in step with the world, when it's, you feel the world's against you? There's only one answer. That answer is, tell me what it is, who it is. Jesus Christ. There's only one answer for this world's problems today, and that's the Lord Jesus Christ. The social justice gospel sends the message that joining with the ungodly is the solution to your own needs and your wants or desires. Stand on the word of God. God's word says, for my God shall supply all of your need according to his riches in glory through Christ Jesus. Look, folks, where there's injustice, we should stand up on the side of right. But we must use God's biblical prescription. I've not left that out. I'm going to come back to that and show you I'm all for social justice. I can tell you the answer to racism and inequality is not to compromise your Christian biblical beliefs, your principles. Let's talk about what I alluded to a few minutes ago. I'm going to go back a little bit. As I already mentioned, much of the social justice gospel movement is based on politics, culture, and race. So let me give you an example. Many social justice gospel Adventists, and I've talked to them myself, including pastors and leaders, support and even march with My Body, My Choice movement, who supports the murder of innocent babies in the womb, which is one of the six things that God hates, the shedding of innocent blood. Now, the movement is designed to force the earthly government into giving women free choice to murder their babies in the womb, which flies, of course, again in the face of the sixth commandment. You with me? Thou shalt not murder. So, and then to add insult to injury, they call this a vote for women's reproductive health. Now, what about the baby's health? Do you know that since 1973, Roe versus Wade, over 70 million babies have been murdered? Inside Palmetto there a while ago, that's not a lump of clay. That's not just any something dead. That's a live human being. That's a baby. That's a real living human being. And now think about this. Since 1973, 18 million black babies, a disproportionate amount, 18 million black babies have been murdered. It's called abortion. Since 1973, can you imagine those 18 million now would be parents and grandparents and all the children and all the blessings there would be from all of these human lives? And yet, the social justice movement, including the Adventists that support the social justice gospel, support abortion and same-sex marriage. Most evangelical pastors are pro-life. period. Why? Because God is pro-life. Amen. Yet most social justice gospel SDA preachers are not pro-life. Why? Because it flies in the face of their politics. Yes. Yeah, I said too much? Okay. And they will not preach pro-life sermons because they are adamant that a woman should have free choice to murder the baby in the womb. Okay, let's use that train of thought. If that's the case, then we all should have freedom of choice to commit the sin of our choosing without our pastors holding us accountable for sins against the Bible, right? Hey, sin is sin is sin, but they will not call out the sin of abortion because their whole social justice gospel.
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0: knows he's in trouble. But many of these, I guarantee you, the group that left La Sierra last night, all of these transgenders, all of these homosexuals, they're on cloud nine. They've been blessed and affirmed by the Adventist Church. There's nothing to repent from. Do you see the difference? The social justice gospel movement has taken Jesus out of the entire equation, while these others, I just mentioned, they're making Jesus the center of it. Come and repent. Repent. Jesus preached that. Brothers and sisters, this is really simple. So now, you're not going to believe this, but let me talk straight. Okay. Somebody said, you already have been. What in the world are you thinking about? Listen to this very closely. You can call yourself a pastor. You can call yourself a Christian. You can call yourself an elder. You can call yourself a deacon. You can call yourself a church member or whatever spiritual tag that you want to put on it. But if you've allowed politics and culture to openly support the trampling of God's laws, you're no different than a transgender who thinks he's a woman because he puts on a dress and makeup and a wig. You're both deceived. Okay. Now, many social justice gospel leaders take the same stance when it comes to the gay and lesbian community as La Sierra Church did last evening. They will stand with those people who are openly trampling God's law rather than tell them about Jesus and let them know that Jesus can give them strength, he can give them the power, and he can give them victory over the sin, the demonic spell that the devil has on them. How can a Christian see a neighbor's house burning down in the middle of the night and not care enough about his neighbor's life to call him in order to save him from the fire? Do you get my point?
1: Yes.
0: No one is saved when we Christians march and protest and demand that the government change laws to make them even more ungodly. It makes no spiritual sense whatsoever. The answer, of course, is this. Stand up for right without compromising the gospel. We SDA should be crying aloud and holding our leaders accountable for such open rebellion against God's law in our churches, universities, and health systems. Our health systems are celebrating the whole Pride Month. I didn't even bother to bring that information. They're putting out information and celebrating all of this Gay Pride Month. I mean, it's amazing to me. I can tell you this. If the conference, I'm not a member of that conference, if that conference does not hold the La Sierra Church accountable for these actions, they'd never get a penny of my money. Uh-oh. I don't want my money going to support the outright assault on God's law in the name of a church that dares call itself the remnant people of God. Now, I'm not a prophet or a son of a prophet. I've been around a while and have some experience. But I'm quite sure some of the church leadership will hold me more accountable for what I'm saying in this sermon today about withholding money, even though 3ABN's an independent ministry, then they will hold the La Sierra Church accountable for placing politics above the Bible. Just what I'm saying today. This has been going on for several years. You said that was 23. I've never heard of any conferences coming down on them, have you? They do this every year. Well, how about this? I'm going to go a little farther. How about if I, Danny Shelton, announced today on 3ABN that I or any SDA church, maybe Pastor Loma King's church here, I got to get somebody in with me so I'm not in this all by myself. So that if I announced that 3ABN or Pastor Loma King's church was promoting the eating of pork as an acceptable diet affirmed by God, in fact, we want to have a celebration. We want, in a fellowship hall, we'll have a pig roast. You bring your sausages. You bring any kind of barbecued pork. Bring all that you want to bring into the church, and we affirm it and bless it and pray over and eat it. Now, if I said that, there would be such an outcry among the brethren that I have no doubt that myself and poor Pastor John promoting this rebellion against God's health laws would be disfellowshipped almost immediately. Have I said too much? Well, let me go a step farther. You shouldn't be agging somebody on like this now. Because I'm the one that's in hot water. Y'all are agging me on. When I'm in hot water and you see them throwing me out, you're going to be, oh, yeah, well, I knew him. Yeah, I knew him. Okay. Now, how about if I made public today a statement that 3ABN meets the qualification of an organization that

expect and receive tithe. I have a strong feeling that by tomorrow the church leadership would call for a meeting, allow me to explain my position, and then disfellowship me. Some of you know I'm telling the truth, all right? Am I the only one that's watched the old Cowboys? The old Cowboys, Devon and me, I've got her hooked on them too. When we got nothing better to do and we need a rest, we watch some of you Gunsmoke or some of these old Cowboys. And what happens is there's a lynch mob, and they found the guy they think stole a horse. Well, back then you could just lynch him for stealing the horse. But this mob has got him, and he's pleading, "No, I didn't steal the horse. I didn't do this. I'm innocent." He's looking for anything to save him. He looks up, and thankfully, here comes the sheriff. So the sheriff comes up and says, "Guys," and of course, he knows all of them. They're from his community. He says, "Guys, you can't do this. We can't hang this man. We can't hang him. He has to have, thank you, he has to have a trial." They say, "What?" He says, "Yeah, so let's go ahead and have the trial, and then we'll hang him." That's kind of what would happen if I said some of the things that I just spoke there today. So all of that said, I have no doubt there will be more fallout from my sermon today than there will be fallout from the university churches affirming transgenders in their open rebellion to God's law. Now I'm going to turn around to put you. Now you're going to be involved. There's another deadly sin, and it's called the sin of silence. Think about it. It's called the sin of silence. So I need to hear you all speaking up too about this, right? Because they get away with this kind of stuff because we allow it. When a Christian sees the devil bringing ways of the world into the church, silence is not eloquent. Silence is deadly. God has called us to be watchmen on the wall. We're to cry aloud. God expects us to stand up against evil. Now, this would be a good time to add, now listen to this, that silence can also be a sin whenever we as Christians are quiet when we see the civil rights of anyone of any color being violated. It's our duty to speak out against it, whether it fits your politics or not, because it's a biblical thing to do. Now, I'm all for social justice within the guidelines of God's word, not human reactions to injustices. Too many social justice gospel followers are content to follow the world to get the outcome they want right here and now, even if Jesus is not in the mix. Now, please listen closely. I do believe in standing up for right when we see wrongs being committed by individuals or the government. Do any of you remember back in the 1960s? Some of you won't admit you're that old. I remember it very well. You remember Dr. Martin Luther King when he led these peaceful marches? He got the attention of the world, but he didn't burn cities and loot cities. He didn't shoot policemen. He didn't destroy federal buildings in the name of Black Lives Matter. He didn't do any of that. But his march was peaceful, which is biblical. So now I'm not supporting Martin Luther King's personal failures, just like I don't support President Trump's personal failures or yours or mine either. But let's look at some Bible examples where people stood up confronting unjust power, even against the government, with God's blessings. Moses stood before Pharaoh and said, "Let my people go." The Hebrew midwives disobeyed Pharaoh's order to kill all the male babies. The prophets like Amos, Isaiah, Micah rebuked kings and courts for exploiting the poor and perverting justice. Daniel and his three friends refused to bow to the golden image, and Daniel refused to stop praying even when it was illegal. The apostles told the authorities in Acts 5:29, "We ought to obey God rather than men." Say that with me. We ought to obey God rather than men. These are real examples of confrontation and even civil disobedience. They show that God does not call his people to silent compromise when rulers command what he forbids or forbid what he commands. But now we must notice something very carefully. In every one of these cases, the confrontation was an act of obedience to God's direct command, not a man-made political program. It was about faithfulness to God, not about building an earthly kingdom or seizing power. Moses did not lead a protest to negotiate fair wages. God told him to go to Pharaoh. Daniel did not stage a campaign. He simply continued to pray. Now contrast that with Jesus. He lived under one of the most unjust systems in history.
Israel was under Roman occupation. Taxes were high. Soldiers were cruel. Religious leaders were corrupt. If there was ever a time for a social justice movement, it was then. Yet Jesus never organized a march on Rome. He never formed a political party. He never created a protest movement against Caesar, Herod, or Pilate. And when the crowds wanted to make him king by force, he withdrew. When questioned about taxes, he said, "Render to Caesar that which is Caesar's, and to God's that which are God's." His kingdom, he said, is not of this world. Did Jesus confront sin and injustice? Yes, he absolutely did. He cleansed the temple not to start an economic protest, but to restore worship. He rebuked the Pharisees not to rally a voting bloc, but to expose their hypocrisy and to call them to repentance. He preached, "Repent, for the kingdom of heaven is at hand," and he set his face towards the cross. The greatest injustice in history, the crucifixion of the innocent Son of God, became the very means by which he purchased our salvation. Amen. Praise the Lord. If Jesus had come primarily as a political organizer, he would have divided the very people he came to save. You get it? Half would have cheered him as their political leader, their champion. The other half would have opposed him as a threat. But at the cross, he gathered Jew and Gentile, the rich and the poor, the slave and the free, not around a party platform, but around his shed blood. The church's first calling, folks, is not to be a permanent protest movement. It's to preach Christ crucified, risen, and soon coming, and to call all men and women to repentance and eternal life. Now let me make an appeal that causes us to examine ourselves. Have we allowed politics, left or right, to overshadow the gospel of Christ in our hearts and in our churches? Have we been tempted to soften God's law in order to stand with the people? Have we been more eager to wave a sign than we have been to open the Bible? More passionate about marching than about interceding? More vocal about earthly equality than about eternal salvation? Today, the Lord is calling us back to the simplicity and the power of the true gospel. Back to Christ and Him crucified. Back to repentance and forgiveness of sins. Back to obedience to all of God's commandments, not just the ones that fit our politics. Back to the blessed hope of Christ's soon return, not the false hope of a perfect world built by man. Serve the poor with truth and mercy that points to repentance. Reject counterfeits and embrace the gospel of Jesus Christ that changes hearts and lives for eternity. Amen. I believe that Satan has had his way too long in our church. We have brother against brother. I remember a time when I'm going to ask Yvonne to come out if she would, but I remember a time, how am I doing on time, speaking of that? I kind of got carried away. You still with me? Sorry. No, I'm not sorry, actually. So. No, I feel like I had to get this, the Lord had me to do this, so. I can remember a time, how many of you have been Adventists for 40, 50 years, some of you? Do you remember a time when Adventists stood against the world? Seemed like we Adventist Christians, we stuck together. Didn't make any difference if we were black or white or if we came from different parts of the country or different parts of the world. We had that in common. And we all stuck together. But today, the church is more divided in 2026 than it's ever been. And a lot of it is racial division. Black against white. The Hispanics, all in between. The devil is doing a job on us, folks. And today, here's what I love, and I can honestly say this to our worldwide audience. We have about as mixed congregation, this place is packed, as you'll see anywhere. Here's blacks, whites, Hispanics, Orientals, people from other countries around the world. And we're all here worshiping together. Nobody's talking about politics. Nobody's talking about race. We're all talking about Jesus. Amen. Our speakers, black, white, Hispanic, they're all very, have you noticed that? There's not just one. No, and we're all in unity. So the devil, what the devil has done, he's divided this church because he's afraid. He knows what will happen. His time is very short. So he is about that, like the roaring lion, seeking those whom he may devour. And I want to tell you today, I think we got to kick him out of T-ville. We got to kick him out of this church. We got to kick him out of the Adventist church, period, and out of Christianity. We need to expose him for what he is.
But we can't do it if we're silent. So my plea for each and every one of you, when you go home, you see something wrong happening that's open rebellion. No, don't go home and pick out. You don't like what your pastor wore. You don't like what his wife said. Forget all that stuff. But if you see him preaching as supportive of things like we were talking about, open sin, open rebellion, it's your job to stand up and say to the church, get rid of that guy. I'm not coming here anymore. I'm not going to give another penny till you get rid of him. If the church don't get rid of him, then tell the conference. If they don't give that, say, okay, I'm not going to give any money anymore. They'll change quickly. He'll go. They'll get rid of him then. But I'm just telling you, it's time. I'm laying it all out on the line here. I'm 75 years old, so, hey, pretty well, you know, pretty well been here most of the biggest part of my life, right? So I want to lay it out here. I'm not condemning. I don't mean this to condemn the church. I'm not anti-church. We work with the church. We're with ASI, and I have for many years. I could tell you all kinds of stories, but I'm not going to. It wouldn't bring anyone closer to Jesus. Wouldn't bring anyone closer to Jesus. But what I am going to say is that things are not going to change. They're going to continue to have lavender graduations. They're going to have all these things that are openly against God. What does that look like to the world? Can you imagine all these evangelical churches were saying, you have to keep the Sabbath. You're going to church Sunday. Shame on you. And they say, and you're supporting murdering babies. And you support transgenders and all this open sin against God. Well, at least we're keeping 9 of the commandments. You all are only keeping 8 now. You know? I mean, how hypocritical we look to the world. And then we want to justify it. And we can't say anything about it. Because it'll fly in the face of our politics. Social justice gospel is a counterfeit. But there, for every true, there's a counterfeit. There is true social justice. I just showed it to you. Just told you about it a little bit ago. But it's in God's principles. It's God's prescription. So if we follow that, we should join together. And I'm glad that we're here today. And I'm going to ask our people watching around the world to ask God for a brand new touch. And God, forgive me if I've said things that I shouldn't have. I've already prayed and asked him to just let you hear things that you need to hear, not necessarily what I say, each one of you individually. But I think it's time that we rededicate, we relook at our whole situation, quit shutting our eyes and having blinders on and wanting to talk about prophecies about all these other churches and Catholic Church and all of that when we're such a mess ourselves. But you know what? The Lord says, I just read you in Revelation, listen, we can repent to him right now. It's never too late, long as there's breath. Because, see, what's coming next is revival and reformation. We're in the shaking. Some of us don't even know it. The shaking is here now. The church is in divided more than ever before. And in the spiritual sense, that's good. Because it's going to separate. And then there will be a people of God who are willing to give their lives unto death if necessary for the cause of God. But you're not going to make it there by being... You're not going to make it there by being silent or being quiet when you see these things. And we spend so much time worrying about, I've heard people almost argue over, well, I'm going to be one of the 144,000. No, I'm going to be one of the 144,000, and I'm going to be the end time, what do they call that, the theology, last generation theology. I'm going to be perfect before Jesus comes. No, you're not. No, you're not. Oh, I'm going to be this little group, and we're going to perfect. Be so perfect that we're going to enter in, trigger the second coming. We're going to vindicate God's character. No, God's character does not need vindicated. He vindicated himself at the cross. He doesn't need you and me to interfere in all that. So we have Adventists who are out wasting all their time talking about how perfect they are. Do you believe we're living in, are we the last generation? Okay, raise your hand if you think you're perfect. Because if you did, I'm going to talk to your husband and wife or your neighbors or your kids. Somebody, I want to find out about it. Sorry, I led you astray. Some of you raised your hand. I knew what you were doing. I knew because I said last generation. But you were listening. You were on edge. Folks, we got to get away from all this stuff that's distracting us from the gospel of Jesus Christ. We have to focus on him and him crucified. We have to keeping the Sabbath don't save us. Knowing all the prophecies won't save us. Reading, people love to read Ellen White. Read Ellen White. Ellen White can't save you. Jesus can save you. Nobody else can save you. So we need to get our own house in order. Then we can talk to other people. Jesus says, if I be lifted up from this earth, will draw all men unto me. So I'm going to pray today, and I'm going to ask Yvonne,
maybe you'd, you're going to sing a song. And then we want to have a prayer, and we're going to make an altar call today. We're going to make appeal. Don't stand up or come forward if you don't mean it. But as she sings, we're going to ask that the Holy Spirit will lead you and guide you. Thank you, honey.

0: today.
1: If you'd rather have Jesus than anything this world affords today, I'm going to ask you to stand to your feet. Come forward if you want to. We're going to be praying together. I feel the Holy Spirit's in the midst here, and God wants to do something great and mighty through all of us individually in this church, because the best times are ahead of us. Yeah, the devil's been working us over, but he's through. When we stand up against him, he has no place to go. He knows his time is short, and praise God it is. Soon and very soon, we shall see the King. Yvonne, I'm going to ask you to pray for every individual here and those watching on television, okay?
0: Father God, we come before you humbly, but yet boldly, because we can approach your throne of grace boldly, because you've invited us to come. And you see your children now, Lord, bowing before you, saying thank you, first of all, for the true gospel, for what you've done for us through Jesus Christ, where we now have eternal life through him. We are so grateful. And so we stand before you, sinful human beings, but begging you to forgive us of our sins, to cleanse us of all unrighteousness, and to take us with you one day. Father, we know that you see everyone here. You know all of the challenges. You know everything that we're all confronted with. And yet we can lean on you, our Father, our Abba, and say thank you. Thank you for protecting us and guiding us and forgiving us and leading us, Lord. And now as we get ready to go our separate ways for lunch, we just pray that you will again be with us and help us all to maintain this commitment that we're making to you right now, that we'll be able to lean on you and know that it's your righteousness, not by any works that we have done, but according to your mercy you have saved us. We thank you and praise you in the worthy name of Jesus Christ, our beautiful and loving Savior. Amen.
1: Amen. Amen. Thank you so much, and God knows each and every one of us. Remember, you're not here by accident. When Jesus was hanging on the cross, you were on his mind. He could look down in the stream of time and see a people willing to give their lives unto death. The devil doesn't like these sermons. Last night, Yvonne, and yesterday, she had vertigo so bad, we didn't even know if she would make it here today, and now she's here singing. I went to the doctor and had MRI last week. My leg was hurting. They said you have two meniscus tears and a torn ACL. And so then I'm on antibiotics, because every time we do one of these sermons, the devil tries to get us. So I had sinus infections. And so I've hardly been able to talk. Today, the strongest my voice has been in 3 weeks. And so I praise God for that. And so we serve a loving and a great God. And let's join together and make a pact that we're going to see each other in heaven. All right. God bless. I guess it's lunchtime, unless Greg or Jill have any announcements. Thank you so much, and God bless.
0: Jill is coming out.
1: Jill's coming out. Okay.
2: 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Thank you so much. And for those of you at home, we're going live again this afternoon at 2 p.m. Thank you for being part of our 3ABN family. We are off air.

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3: Typically, when we talk about protein, we think of foods like eggs, steak, cheese, and chicken. But while these foods do contain protein, they aren't the best sources of protein, since they're associated with inflammation and an increased risk of disease. On the other hand, plant foods like whole grains, beans, and vegetables are great sources of protein without the negative side effects of protein from animal sources. Studies have shown that those who eat a plant-based diet typically consume about 60% more protein than they need, and they get all the amino acids. So there's no worry about quantity or quality of protein from these plant foods that God has so graciously provided for us. 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
2: Imagine the scene of two armies in a battle. On God's side are all of his angels and all of God's people. On the other side are Satan, his demons, and those who don't believe in Christ as Savior. As violent as the battle may be, the outcome of the war has already been decided. Our victory was assured in the sacrificial death of the Son of God on the cross of Calvary. As long as this life endures, we are

It's a great medley of some wonderful evangelistic songs. We read of some rock-solid traits of Jesus in 1 Peter 2, verses 23 through 25. When they hurled their insults at Christ, he did not retaliate. When he suffered, he made no threats. Instead, he entrusted himself to him who judges justly. He himself bore our sins in his body on the tree, so that we might die to sin and live for righteousness. By his wounds you have been healed. For you were like sheep going astray, but now you have returned to the shepherd and overseer of your souls. Here is a long overdue request for a beautiful lady. She's my California mom, and she has taught me how to love, how to care, and this request, like I said, was made a few years ago, and I'm sorry I'm just now getting to it, but I hope it means as much.

love this song. Not real familiar with it, but it's as I've learned it, I hear the it's kind of got a little bit of a Western feel to the melody. And I noticed that the in the Adventist hymnal it says it's Ingalls Christian Harmony from 1805. And I don't know if that's like Little House on the Prairie, the Ingalls, but I can hear that out on the open range. It kind of goes. Isn't that fun? It's kind of neat how melodies are paired with lyrics. And so let's sing the second verse of this song. It was kind of random for me to talk about that. But anyway, this is a great second verse. I

0: 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Stay tuned.
1: 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Now you keep on singing.
0: Welcome back. Our next request is for Francis in Ukiah, California. And this was written by probably my favorite hymn writer, Fanny Crosby. This particular hymn was written on a day when Crosby needed $5 and didn't know where she would get it. She prayed about it, and a few minutes later, a stranger came to her door and handed her that exact amount. She was amazed at the Lord's marvelous answer to her simple prayer. "I have no way of accounting for this," she wrote, "except to believe that God, in answer to my prayer, put it into the heart of this good man to bring the money. My first thought was, it is so wonderful the way the Lord leads me." Let this song build faith in you for whatever you're needing today. All the way my Savior leads me.

You know what? Today I had the privilege, and this is not to brag on me by any means, but I have a friend who has just recently lost his job, and so I was able to send him some money. He is not a believer. So whenever I tried to explain that it was God that had told me to give him this money, I didn't really even expect him to understand that. But I hope that if he's watching right now, just know that God loves you, and he's working all things for our good. And so I'm praying for you. All right? Amen. Here's an interesting song, and I'm in the key of G on this. This is Day is Dying in the West, page 51 in the Adventist hymnal. Let's see if I can do this. I'm going to get my glasses just so in case I need these. Oh my goodness, there's a page there. It's in 6-4.

That's a great song. Day is dying in the west. And we have time for about another song. This is a request I just got today. His eye is on the sparrow. I like this.

I love banana bread. I love the taste, and I love that it reminds me of my mother. Every Friday evening, as the sunset and Sabbath began, she would pull out of the oven my banana bread. She would say, "Here's some special bread for a special boy on a special day." Genesis chapter 2 says, God rested, blessed, and sanctified the Sabbath. It is still a special day. You are still special to Him, and He will still give you a special blessing by keeping it. This is Pastor Stephen Silva for Strong Tower Radio, where God's character is proclaimed.

0: What is so wonderful about the Seventh-day Sabbath? We became Seventh-day Adventists when I was 6 years old, and it changed our life, and the most wonderful memories that I have as a child comes from our Sabbath afternoons. Yes, we enjoyed church on Sabbath morning, but Sabbath afternoon, we did a variety of things. On a rainy day, Mother might just read books to us inside the house, of course. And then there's the times that we went to visit people who were shut-ins. And then there's the times we went to the park and had lunch, and then Mother would read in the beautiful sunshine on a blanket. And then there were the times that we went on nature walks. My dad had little microscopes that we could look at the little tiny flowers and just look at the wonders of nature. Oh, Sabbath is such a wonderful time. And I want to invite you to enjoy the blessings of the Seventh-day Sabbath rest. You will not be disappointed.
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5: 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This afternoon is a special program. It's our prayer panel. We're going to bless the Lord, as it says in Psalm 103, O my soul, and all that is within him, bless his holy name. We're going to bring before the Lord the petitions on our hearts. In our audience here, our 3ABN family has already submitted prayer requests, which we will be reading and sharing with you at home. We can pray over that together. We're going to be talking about the process of prayer, the prayer of confession, the prayer of surrender, the prayer of intercession, and the prayer of thanksgiving. I have some of my 3ABN family here with me on the stage, Pastor John and Angela Loma Kane. So glad you both

0: Jason, what's your topic here?
1: So I'm going to be talking about surrender, and I know no one has a problem with surrendering. And we're going to talk about those things that help us when we surrender and those that do not.
0: Oh, I like that. I'm going to look forward to that. And Greg, my husband Greg, usually he's hosting with me, but he's in the audience, and we'll be having prayers from some of our 3ABN family here in just a bit. And we have our brother Tim Parton at the piano. And Tim, you want to lead us in something musical as we start here?
2: Sing with me, My Jesus, I Love Thee.

0: Come into your presence as we open up your word. We ask that you, your Holy Spirit, would be here, that you would come in, that you would teach us, that your presence would be felt in this place. We ask you in the precious and holy name of Jesus. Amen. Pastor John, let's turn it over to you. The prayer of confession.
1: When a person is caught in a crime, they ask, "What do you confess?" And you don't get three choices, you just get two. They say guilty or not guilty. And I believe the same is true when it comes to the Christian. If we understand that the Lord only gives us, really, we only have two options. And if we acknowledge our guilt before God, something needs to take place. One of the first things the Bible says about confession is in Proverbs 28:13. And this is a confession, first of all, to God. He who covers his sins will not prosper, but whoever confesses and forsakes them will have mercy. So sometimes we think that confessing makes us look bad. Well, we may feel bad in the presence of humanity, but confession puts us in the right alignment with God. It says to the Lord, we are honest about who we are. As David says, my sin is ever before me. And I believe one of the first steps in getting right with God is we have to admit who we are and what we've done. And then the second thing is, why is confession good for us? We all know 1 John 1:9. Let's say it together. If we confess our sins, he is faithful and just to forgive us our sins and to do what? Cleanse us from all unrighteousness. So that's the second thing. First of all, we acknowledge who we are in the presence of God. And that confession must also accompany something forsaking. Because a lot of people say, I'm sorry I did that, but they keep doing it. God is not into repetitious. Although there are instances in Scripture where the Lord forgave. We talk about Mary. Seven separate times he cast a demon out of Mary. But the Lord is more concerned about a person who's willing to not only confess, but to change. You know how ridiculous it would be, and I know parents, you probably understand this. Your child say, I promise I'll never do that again. 20 minutes later. But I really meant it, Mom. And you know what? When we say the same thing to the Lord, there's something else that we need to recognize. We, in and of ourselves, are not capable of holding ourselves from the repetition of the sin that sometimes may grab us. You know, Ellen White talks about the need to confess. She says in the book Steps to Christ, the conditions of obtaining mercy of God are simple and just and reasonable. The Lord does not require us to do some grievous thing in order that we may have the forgiveness of sin. We need not make long and wearisome pilgrimages or perform painful penances to commend our souls to the God of heaven.

0: or to expiate our transgression. But he that confesseth and forsaketh his sin shall have mercy. Then the other thing, sometimes we offend a person. I think one of the greatest challenges today is some of us would rather work for God and not with each other. Right? There are people that work for God that do not talk to other people in their own fellowship. As a pastor, I won't mention names, but it's in every church. There are people that would work and they're diligent and people think they're the best laborer, but they don't talk to other people. And they fail to realize that the strength of the church is unity. The day of Pentecost was a time where people that had differences got together and prayed and confessed their differences to one another. And then they came into unity, and then the Holy Spirit was poured out. The church is in danger of not having the Holy Spirit's presence being poured out when members are more concerned about working for God than working until we come to the unity of the faith. So the Bible says in James 5:16, confess your trespasses to one another and pray for one another that you may be healed. The effective, fervent prayer of a righteous man avails much. So when we confess to one another, not to everybody else, because some people rather say, you know, I really don't like Jason Bergman, I really don't. Pray for me. And they just destroyed his name in the ears of somebody else. You got to remember, if you do that, you can beat a pillow on a windy day, but you can never get the feathers back. And also, if you're married, we have practiced this in our marriage. If you have issues with one another, don't tell other people how bad your husband or wife is, because when you fix it, they'll never forget it. So keep that towards each other. And lastly, one more. Isaiah 61, verse 1. The Spirit of the Lord God is upon me, because the Lord has anointed me to preach good tidings to the poor. He has sent me to heal the brokenhearted. And finally, Micah 4:2, Malachi 4:2, but to you who fear my name, the Son of Righteousness shall arise with healing in his wings. So confession one, it cleans your heart before God. It removes your guilt and you are cleansed. It removes the barriers between one another, and it's the precursor to having unity of the faith and be those who work together with God and with each other.
1: Amen. Thank you so much, Pastor John. You brought up something about unity and working with each other. So here's a question, just throw out, anyone want to jump in and answer. How does confession of sin to God actually help us in how we interact with other people? What's the correlation between confession of sin to God to working with other people?
0: Well, it reminds you that you are not better than other people. Sometimes, until we recognize, that's what the Bible says, you who are spiritual, if there's somebody that's faulty, you who are spiritual, restore such a one in the spirit of meekness, lest you also be tempted. So we have to recognize that we are not above frailties. We're not above perfection. So when you recognize that, then you begin to look at brothers and sisters as God looks at you.
1: I love that. Any other thoughts?
2: I just kept thinking about the will of God. You're realizing that it's not your will or what you want, but more what Christ would want you to do or act. It's more your character development.
3: I think of, you know, people who criticize, they have this log in their own eye, and they don't realize until maybe someone tells them, well, you know, or reflect on ourselves that we have issues. And then once we find that out, we can be a little more sensitive and a little more considerate. And I think that helps with our Christian experience that, you know, we have patience for others. And I think patience is a commodity that is harder to find today.
1: That's true. I'm reminded of David's prayer, Psalm 139. Search me, O God, know my heart. Try me or investigate me and know my thoughts and see if there is any wicked way in me and lead me in the way everlasting. Tim, maybe we have a song about that.
4: Let's sing that very thing.

0: Is that your desire today? God, would you search my heart and cleanse me from every sin? We're going to come right now to Greg in the audience here and some special prayer requests and prayer time.
1: Yeah, absolutely. Thank you, Jill. It's a blessing to be here in the audience with our 3ABN family. I'm here with Christine and Arnie. And what state are you guys from?
2: Iowa.
1: Iowa, okay. That's a few hours from 3ABN. And Jill, we received a lot of prayer requests here that came in. We're not going to be able to get to all of them, but we will definitely mention some here. Let me ask you one of your favorite scriptures, and then we'll go to these prayer requests.
2: Okay. It's Psalms 91, verse 2. Mm. I will say of the Lord, He is my refuge and my fortress, my God. In Him I will trust.
1: Amen. What a great promise. This prayer request comes from Rita and Francisco. Please pray for our son to open his heart back to God and be back in God's arms so we can be together in eternity. Also, please pray for the church's outreach, especially the prison ministry work. This request comes from Sophia. Please pray for my grandma. Anita says, please pray for the salvation of our children and grandchildren. And this one here from Carla. Pray for Carissa and family to be reunited and healed. Also for them to find an apartment. And then one more. This comes from Judith. Prayer for salvation for my sons. We can just really feel family here, right, in these prayer requests, Christine. Okay. Let's pray.
2: Dear Heavenly Father, we thank you so much for the children that you have given us. Amen. We thank you for helping us to raise them. Yes. And we pray at this time that the world is a terrible place for them to grow up. Mm-hmm. I pray that you will bring them back to the fold.
1: Amen.
2: Bring them back to the church. Show them the way. Help them to be strong. We each have our prayers for our children and our grandchildren and even great-grandchildren. I have one of my own. And I pray each and every day that you will bless them. Put your loving arms around them and protect them. In Jesus' name I pray. Amen.
1: Amen. Amen. Amen. Thank you.
0: Amen. Thank you so much, Christine and Greg, there for that. Closely aligned with the prayer of confession is the prayer of surrender. So, Jason, talk to us about that prayer of surrender.
3: Well, like I said in the beginning, surrender is a tough one, is it not? Many of us strive for success or security or even control. And when we decide that one of those is not important, we're giving up control, right? I reflect on how God and how the forces, you know, good and evil, when you look at the character of God, you can reflect on His power versus my imperfections. And when I look at that, I realize that it is so important that we understand where we come from. Who are we? What is our purpose? And I think we may have lots of education, we may have lots of experiences. However, in my life, I find that when I get confident, I think that I can do it, and I have this control that, you know, I will get this done. I had a situation when I was in Michigan, and I've been working in treasury and accounting and finance for over 30 years. And when I was in Michigan, I was managing an annuity fund, and I was dealing with this spreadsheet that I called From Down Under. And it was a very difficult, it had a lot of present value of annuity due, it was very complex. And if you mess up on one little thing, the whole spreadsheet doesn't work. And I spent hours, I had done it before many times, and I finally, after a few hours, I finally got on my knees and I said, you know, Lord, I don't know where this problem is. I said, I've looked everywhere and I can't find it. And I've done this spreadsheet 100 times each month. And so I asked the Lord, because I had no more time and I just used up a bunch of time. And I got off the floor, and within less than 2 minutes, the Lord brought my eyes to a specific spot in that spreadsheet. And I looked at him like, well, that's not supposed to be there. So it's interesting that you need to know where you come from, and you need to know what your strengths are, and you need to put those aside. Because God sees the end from the beginning, right? We can't do that. We can see in front of us. We can assume we have experiences, but there's a lot of unknowns going on, right? Although we like being in control, right? We want to know what's going to happen. What I find is if we do not surrender, we have fear of the unknown, fear of the future. We have this illusion of control. We basically really don't understand. We have ego and pride to deal with. And we have pain, past pain, that we haven't given up. I talked with an officer when I was in Washington, and I said, how do you deal with some of the things that you see? And he's like, I have to give it to the Lord. Those people that surrender these thoughts, these situations, their own understanding and focus on Jesus, then they become understanding of God's will in their lives. And we have to do this not just, you know, once or twice. We need to do it over the day, because there's snares and they're subtle at times. And if we don't consider that God's in control, we're going to get stuck. And it's amazing how the time has passed in 4.5 minutes. But I wanted to share with you, when we know who the vine is, where the source of everything in John 15:5, where it says, I am the vine, ye are the branches. He who abides in me and I in him beareth forth much fruit. For without me you can do nothing. I love the promise in John 15:7, which says, if ye abide in me and my words abide in you, ye shall ask what you will and it shall be done unto you. That's power. That's, you know, this is not human intervention. This is God's intervention. And in Jeremiah, God talks about, he has thoughts of peace for you, not of evil, to give you a future and a hope. And that's in Jeremiah 29:11, and read through 13, because Jesus wants your good. He wants you to be successful, and he has a plan for each one of you, because he has given you each gifts to be utilized, not for yourself, but for others.
0: Amen. Thank you so much, Jason. Surrender is not always an easy thing, is it, panel? It can be difficult. We know we're supposed to, but how would you say someone can surrender? What if something's really difficult and you're just saying, I'm having a hard time surrendering this or giving this up? Any thoughts on that?
4: Pray the prayer, Lord, make me willing to be willing. Lord, you know, the spirit is willing, but the flesh is weak. Just pray that simple. Lord, help me to be willing. Not my will, but yours be done.
5: And I think the sooner we acknowledge that, the more quickly we can find that peace. I think sometimes we do think we can do it on our own. And the older we get, either hopefully you're growing in spiritually and you're realizing, Lord, I'd like to see how you're going to handle this one. You know, just put it back on him and say, I'm weak, but I know you're bigger.
3: So in 1 Corinthians 7:22, it says, believer's true identity rests in Christ. So when we focus on Jesus, everything else becomes insignificant or less significant. And we can surrender knowing that God knows what's best for each one of us, and we just connect with Him. And the more we connect, the more we'll have that peace. The more we have that understanding and the surety that God is with us and we're with God. And I think, you know, in a world where there's a lot of strife and there's no peace, to have peace is an amazing attribute.
0: It is beautiful. It only comes through the Lord Jesus and the power of the indwelling Holy Spirit. Tim, we have something about the Holy Spirit.

0: Greg, we're going to come to you, and I think you're with Darlene here. So let's hear some prayer requests.
1: Yes, absolutely. I'm here with Darlene. And Darlene, where are you all from?
2: From Texas, Fort Worth, Texas.
1: That's a pretty good drive from there to here.
2: Yes, it is.
1: Thanks for being here at 3ABN Camp Meeting. Darlene, we have a number of prayer requests that have come in. A lot of these are going to be about health, but what's a scripture that's one of the favorites? Because it's hard to say what is your favorite, but I'm sure you have many.
2: One of my favorites is Proverbs 18:10. The name of the Lord is a strong tower. The righteous run to it and are safe.
1: Wow, praise God. That's a great promise. Let me just read some of these prayer requests that came in from you here. It says, and while you can just hear a mother's prayer here. This is from Angela. Pray for my son's healing. He's 38 years old and was diagnosed with glioblastoma last year. That's young, 38. He has two tumors in his brain. Please pray for him. And this is for Merlane. Baby Tierra, here at camp meeting. She has a hole in her heart. She has surgery scheduled for July 7 at 7 a.m., so that's a month from now. But please pray that the Lord will heal and surgery will not be needed. Oh, I like that. Praise God. And this here, let's see. This is from Diane. Please pray for me to have a personal revival. I want to go back to Jesus and my family. Also, please pray for the Lord to open my womb so that me and my husband can have a baby. Yes. All right, let's pray.
2: Dear Heavenly Father, you are our Creator, our Redeemer. And Lord, you are the great physician. Father, as we come to you this afternoon, Lord, we just want to lift up to you this young man with a glioblastoma. Father, he is in the prime of his life, and I know that in your world there would never have been sickness, but because of sin, Lord, we have these problems, and Lord, as our great physician, Lord, we come to you and we lift him up to you, Father, that you, if it is your will heal his body. Lord, we have a young baby who has a hole in the heart. Yes. And Father, you can repair this. You can speak the word only.
1: Amen.
2: But Lord, if for some reason you do not repair it and there is surgical intervention needed, I pray that there would be healing. And this young girl or child might grow up to know you, to love you, and to serve you.
1: Amen.
2: And Lord, for the woman who is wanting to find her way back to you, Lord, we know that your word says that anyone who comes to you, you will in no way cast out.
1: Amen.
2: So, Lord, just draw her closer to you. And in that process, Lord, might they have a child together and know the joy of parenthood. And we look to see what you will do, Lord. And we know that all things will work out for good to them that love God. Thank you, dear Jesus, for all that you give us and do for us. In Jesus' name I pray. Amen.
1: Amen. Thank you, Darlene.
0: Amen. Thank you, Greg. Thank you, Darlene. Angie, I was just thinking that last prayer request, we kind of identify with that request. And I was thinking of all the spiritual children you and Pastor John have. I was thinking of you being a mother in Israel and mentoring so many women. And part of, to me, I'm not a mom, but part of being a mom is intercession, praying for others. So talk to us about the prayer of intercession.
3: Amen. As a pastoral team, we have done many intercessory prayers for people that says, Pastor, I cannot pray. I'm going through a great difficulty, and we have done that, and the Lord always comes through. In the book of James 5:16, it says, pray for one another that you may be healed. The effectual, everybody say it with me, fervent prayer, just man or woman, availeth much. I had a wonderful mother. My dad died and left eight hungry children. And this was in England. And that's, anyway, my mom had to come to America with all of us in gradual. But I saw my mom through the years pray for every one of her children by name. She'd be on her knees praying. She was a wonderful, godly example of a praying mother. And I tell you, my mother's prayers are still with me to this day. I've seen God answer prayers from, even though she's laid to rest, I've seen God answer prayers. And when I was in California at one of our churches, this lady would say to me, one of our faithful, godly women, she would say, Sister Hughes, she'd say, Sister Pastor, whenever you see an ambulance or a fire truck going, pray. And I thought, what a great idea. I do. And to this day, whenever I see an ambulance racing somewhere, there's someone on the other end that needs you, Lord. And I'll pray for them, or ambulance, fire truck, whatever the need is, I'd pray for that person, whoever it is, or several people. Intercessory prayer is important. Jesus ever liveth to make what? Intercession for us all. And that's who he is. He's interceding for us. In Job 42, verse 10, because it says, pray for those who have hurt you. Have you been hurt before? Yes, pray for those. It says, and the Lord restored Job's losses when he prayed for his friends. Job's friends misunderstood him, accused him, and added to his suffering. Yet God instructed Job to pray for them. That's a difficult thing, to pray for somebody that's hurt you in a terrible way. But I've done that. I've learned that, to pray for that person. And it softened my heart. It helped me. Even though I'm praying for them, the pain, but it helped me to forgive them. And it's just been such a wonderful experience for me. And mothers, what does the Bible say in Isaiah 49:25? Contend with me. Come on. And I will contend with you. And what will he do? I will save your children. So have intercessory prayer for your children. It's so important to do that. And pray for those who have lost hope. There are people that have no hope. Pray for those people. In 1 Thessalonians 5 verse 11 says, therefore comfort each other and edify one another. All around us there are people carrying invisible burdens. Some are discouraged. Some are grieving. Some are fighting battles no one knows about. And you know, there's times when I'm in bed and the Lord puts someone on my heart and I'll start praying for them. And the Lord, sometimes I'm saying, wow, I'll wake up in the night and I'm like, oh, I have to pray for that person. The Lord put that person on my heart. In conclusion, pray for those person that has hurt you. Pray for someone who has lost hope. Someone who needs salvation. For when we bring others into the presence of God by living faith, we discover that the greatest blessing of prayer is not merely what God does for them, but what God does for us, in us and for us. And I love this one here. Prayer does not become powerful when other people hear it. It becomes powerful when God hears it. The world rewards what is public. God often works through what is private. Before there was a sermon, there was prayer. Before there was ministry, there was secret prayer. Before there was power, there was surrender. Some of the greatest prayers in history were never heard by a congregation, never posted online, never celebrated by men, yet having heard every word. The strength of a believer is not revealed on a platform. It is revealed in the place where nobody is watching. Matthew 6 verse 6 says, when you pray, what do? Go into your room, your closet, close the door and pray to your Father who is unseen. How much of your walk with God would remain if nobody else saw it? So in conclusion, remember, pray for others, but remember those private secret prayers are some of the most important prayers I have experienced in my life.
0: Amen. Thank you so much, Angie. As we think about intercession and praying for other people and the needs of other people, how does intercession allow God to work in an even greater way in that individual's life? How does intercession, because God is already omnipotent, he can do anything, God can already work, so how does our prayer impact how God can work in other people's lives?
4: You know, the Bible talks about believing. When you ask in faith, you do so believing. When we see God's answer to the prayer that we prayed, it strengthens, as Hebrews 11:6, without faith it is impossible to please him. When we pray, we believe that he is, and that he rewards those who diligently seek him. So when we pray about circumstances, situations, people, and we see the prayer answered, we've said to people through the years, we don't need any scientific evidence that God exists. We see his existence through our answered prayers for others and for ourselves. So what it does, it confirms and affirms our faith that, Lord, we wouldn't be asking you if we did not believe you were there. And God rewards that faith by moving the mountains. If you simply pray, if you only have the faith of a mustard seed, he'll honor that prayer.
3: And let them know that you're praying for them.
4: That's another thing.
3: It's important to let others know. Through the years, we've prayed for your sister, haven't we? So many years, and of course, she did pass away. But before she passed away, she gave her heart to the Lord. And I just praise God. He's not willing that any should perish. But if you have someone you're praying for, don't give up. Keep praying. The Lord is listening. Sometimes you may be laid to rest and you don't see. Matter of fact, there's a lady on our Wednesday night Bible study. She said, I left the church and my mother prayed for me for many years. And I went to her funeral and everything, and she didn't even know, of course, that I came back. But she said, heaven's going to be beautiful because I'll see my mother again, and she'll be so happy to see the fruit of her womb. So mothers, fathers, keep praying. Don't give up. God is on the throne, and he's going to answer that prayer.

0: Are you grateful that our Father hears? Are you grateful that our Father answers? Are you grateful that in our deepest, darkest moments, He's our friend and He's with us? What a gift. Greg, we'll come back to you and Brother Ron.
1: Yeah, absolutely. I'm here with Ron, Brother Ron, and Sister Sherry. Sorry, I had that wrong. Jerry, I got it. Okay, yes, and where are you guys from?
2: Huntsville, Alabama.
1: Okay, that's a, what, 4 or 5 hour drive from 3 of in Kamenin?
2: About 5, yeah. Mm-hmm.
1: Thanks for being here, 3 of in Kamenin. All right, so what's one of your favorite scriptures today?
2: Well, this one I like is, I love all the Psalms, but this one in particular, Psalm 102, verses 1 and 2, I think applies. Hear my prayer, O Lord, and let my cry come unto thee. Hide not thy face from me in the day when I am in trouble. Incline thine ear unto me in the day when I call. Answer me speedily.
3: Amen.
1: Amen. Praise God. This is a great scripture. All right, so we have a number of prayer requests here that have come in. This says, please pray for my 3 sons, 3 daughter-in-laws, and 9 grandchildren to know the love of Jesus. Yeah, amen. All right. Amen. Praise the Lord. Let's see here. So we have here, the Lord has given me a project of building homes for the homeless and elderly. Pray for the direction as to the use of this property and means to get it started. Well, that's excellent. Mm-hmm. And then please pray to melt the heart of a bully to Christ's love. Wow, that's quite a prayer request. And then pray for my wife and our family that we will allow God to have His way and we will follow where He leads. This is from Lawrence. And then this says, please pray for our son. He is struggling in the faith. He does not think Sabbath keeping is important and getting more and more drawn into the world. That's anonymous there. So a lot of prayer requests again for family and for direction in life. So let's pray for them.
2: Dear Father in heaven, we thank you, Lord, for your grace and mercy and love and long-suffering to us. Thank you for this opportunity to come to you in prayer. And I ask, first of all, that you forgive my sins and cleanse me of all unrighteousness so that my prayers will be heard. We pray for these individuals who have written down their prayer requests, Lord. They have projects and ideas and things they want to do. We pray that you would guide and direct them as to the use and provide all the resources they need. We pray for the families, Lord. We all have these same concerns for our families, our children, our young people who are growing up and kind of leaning out toward the world. Draw them back in through your love. Remind them of the simple things they've learned about you and use those things to draw them closer. And be with those who are hurting and sad. Be with those who are just in the valley of decision about many things in their lives, their marriages, their homes. We just ask for your Holy Spirit to lead and guide and draw us closer and closer to you and use us for your kingdom and for your glory. And most of all, Lord, save us together in your kingdom. Help us to stay focused on you and not turn our eyes to the left or right. And as we heard in the Psalms, answer us speedily according to your will and give us the patience to wait on you. We thank you and we praise you in Jesus' name. Amen.
1: Amen. Thank you so much, Ron and Jerry.
0: Amen. Thank you so much, Greg and Brother Ron. How many of you, I was just struck listening to the prayer requests, and I know as we talk and pray with people, so many requests are around the kids. Do you notice that? Kids, grandkids, that they would know Jesus, that they would walk with Him. How many of you are praying for kids or grandkids right now? See? Yeah. The Lord hears. The Lord will contend with those, like you quoted, that contend with me, and the Lord will save our children. Yes. And then we can rejoice. Aunt Francine, you have the prayer of Thanksgiving, and sometimes Thanksgiving's easy when stuff is going well, but what about when it's difficult? Wow, I don't know where you're going, but talk to us about the prayer of Thanksgiving.
4: You have a good point, and I was thinking the same thing about our children. I keep hearing that over and over again, and I'm struggle because one of the grandparents here at Camp Mediate is she had her grandkids coming for our programming, and then now she has no contact with the grandkids, and so she feels heartbroken because she can't even witness about Christ. And hopefully many of you can even still communicate with your grandchildren. That's something to still be thankful for if you can still have that communication, because it's by your example that they can see Christ. And just even when they see you praying in a quiet corner, I mean, it's the little things that sometimes make the biggest difference. And when we're talking about Thanksgiving, I often think of when we have prayer, we often say, you know, this is what needs to happen. We have the intercession and, all right, Lord, I'm working on my own spirit and, well, you need to surrender. But sometimes when we consider being thankful and all the little things, sometimes we take things for granted and it shifts our thinking to focus more on God and His character and who He really is. He is the maker of everything good. And sometimes we find these texts, and we know these texts, like in Colossians 4:2, continue earnestly in prayer, being vigilant in it with thanksgiving. So your prayer should be thankful, even that you have grandchildren, even though they feel like they're straying away. As long as they have breath, there's an opportunity for them to still surrender to for God. So maybe there's some, their walk is a little different, and this world has a lot against them. But again, keep that prayer and thankful that you have opportunity to maybe witness, even if it's a small way. Philippians 4:6, be anxious for nothing. I get anxious a lot. But in everything, by prayer, supplication, and it includes thanksgiving, let your requests be made known to God. So thanksgiving is a prayer, part of the prayer that we should be including. Sometimes we are so concerned about what's happening in the world that we forget God is mighty. And therefore, that's why we can enter His gates with thanksgiving and enter His gates with praise. And He has so many blessings for us, but we almost have to get our heart in the right tune that God can use us and be thankful that we have opportunity to witness for Him. Thanksgiving is often brought to us because I often think of thanksgiving as part of praise. I don't know why, but for me, there's a little difference, but once you have thanksgiving and you know what to be thankful for, then you acknowledge who God is and His character. And that's what we should be praising God for and saying, how mighty is our God, all the great things He has done. And you realize how wonderful of a Father we actually have, and we can call Him Father. And yet He's the creator of the universe. I mean, how amazing is that? And, I mean, there's times when we see that He's the character. I mean, we learn about His character, that He was yesterday, today, and for how long?
3: Forever.
4: I'm so thankful for that. And that He gives us life. He gives us so many times our protection that we take for granted. Our family, our friends, maybe we can witness to them. Maybe they witness to us and encourage us. Opportunity for spiritual growth, that we have an opportunity to read the Bible. Do we ever take that for granted? I don't know about you, but I often do. Can we be used for the kingdom of God? Who can we bring? We have that opportunity to witness and say, hey, let's bring somebody for the kingdom of God. I have to tell you a story that I told the kids in some of their divisions. There was a boy named Willie, and he was playing in the yard with his dog when a Honda Accord stopped in the front yard and grabbed Willie, threw him in the car. Some of you may know this story. And Willie was fearful. He was as scared as he could be. But then his fear to faith and trust. And he decided to sing every praise for 1 hour, 2 hours. By the third hour, the person that was driving, the captor, kept saying, be quiet! I can't stand it anymore. Stop it! Stop it! But he kept singing the same song, every praise. Finally, the captor stopped the car. Get out! He went to a neighbor's house, And he said what happened, and he was safe. You know what? I think God answered that boy's prayer. Every praise. We have to praise God no matter what our circumstances are.
0: Amen. Thank you, Aunt Francine. How does being thankful or having a thankful heart or offering the prayer of thanksgiving, how does it change us?
4: Well, for me, it keeps growing my faith. I have to say that, you know, sometimes when you realize the small things that God has done, you're waiting, okay, Lord, what are you going to do on the bigger things? I don't know how you're going to solve that. And so for me, and I think it's encouraging because it has a ripple effect to other people. And then your stories can have an impact for somebody else.
5: Well, I kind of relate this praising to surrender. I'm sure you do this too, but sometimes I like praying for what the Lord will do. And I'm not sure all the time what he's going to do, but I know he wants the best for us. But when I surrender my will and say, you know, I'm not sure, and we praise him for what he's going to do, and we be silent and we watch, it's a great joy to see what the Lord does. And he will answer your prayer, maybe not the way you want, but he definitely will answer that prayer in a way that will be a blessing. Not always to you, but maybe to someone else.
4: Can I interject something? I was looking up some times in the Bible where it talks about thanksgiving and prayer. And it was interesting to me. I mean, we talk about Hannah, we talk about King David, but when Jesus prayed for Lazarus, for example, he said, I thank you that you may have heard, that you have heard me, and I know that you always hear me. If Jesus even says, I hear you, how much more does Christ hear us in your every prayer? I want to make sure that God hears you in your quiet hour of crying for your children. He hears that earnest prayer.
6: Thank you, Francine, for saying that. Being heard is something everybody wants. Being heard increases the reality that you're valuable to the person that's listening. And when David Psalmist says, I cried out to the Lord, and he heard me and inclined his ear towards me, that's powerful. In a world of billions of people, God has the time to lean in your direction. You know, I was on a plane once. Thank you for that. I was on a plane coming to meet my wife in Florida. And I was sitting next to the window, and I looked out the window, and then immediately I was taken in a vision. It was so beautiful. I was immediately in an azure blue room. And the door was tall, and I walked through the door, and Jesus was sitting on this tall throne. The room was completely azure blue, and it reflected off of his garment, and he said, come, talk to me. And I walked in. It was so fearless, and he just listened to me. That so overwhelmed me on the flight. I was in tears. I didn't want the young lady, who was an Asian young lady sitting next to me and another passenger on the outside. They were watching the movie. I was so overwhelmed that I didn't come back into conscious being until they said, flight attendants, prepare the cabin for landing. And I went like this. I had never had that experience before. And I tried my best to convey it to them in Florida, but I could not. And I asked the Lord, what was that all about? And he came back to me, I just wanted you to know that I hear you. And once it was so overwhelming, I'll give it back to you. But once it was so overwhelming, Molly was here, I had to go into Molly's office and say, yesterday I said this and the Lord answered it today. I was thinking this and somebody told me about it today. I was talking to somebody in production and I said, wait, I know what you're going to say next. And I said it. They said, how did you know? I said, God showed it to me yesterday. And it happens always in my life. God shows me after he does something. He said, remember yesterday when you said that? I did it today. So yeah, to be heard is powerful. Before you call, I will answer. While you're yet speaking, I will hear.
0: That's so powerful. Do you want to be heard by the God of the universe? I do. Praise the Lord. He hears. He answers. Our God is good. Would you say that? You want to praise God for his goodness today. Thank you, Jesus.
7: He's with me.

0: God, we praise your goodness. Because you are good. You are faithful. You are love. You forgive. You cleanse. You redeem. You restore. You convict and you convert. God, thank you for what you've done in our lives. We surrender and we intercede for our family members just now, neighbors, community, even enemies. Lord Jesus, we lift them up before you and we ask right now that you would save them and work in their lives and save them in your kingdom at last. In Jesus' name, amen. We have just a few seconds left. Let's go around and have everyone share a closing comment. Angie, let's start with you.
1: Just continue to pray for your loved ones. Fervent prayer, righteous man or woman availeth much. Contend with God. Remember, contend with him and contend with you and will save your children. Never give up. My mother's prayers for her children is still going on.
2: The prayer of confession brings humility, and humility always comes before honor. Don't seek honor, seek humility, and know that when you confess, God will be glorified through that.
3: Don't be slow to pray. I can't wait when my daughter's gone on a trip and she calls and I'm like eager to hear what she has to say. God is eagerly wanting to hear you pray to him. Every moment, wherever you are, even in the depths of the ocean, no matter where you are, take that time to pray.
4: You know, when we surrender our control, we give up our imperfections for perfection. And I think when we realize who God is, our creator, our redeemer, and our friend, we can have 100% trust in him.
0: Amen. Thank you so much, Tim and Jason, Francine, Pastor John and Angie and Greg and each one of our prayer partners who prayed this afternoon. Thank you for joining us as well at home. Know that we love you, that we pray for you, and Shelley Quinn is coming up next, so stay tuned.

0: Greg and Jill Morricone are excited to be in Champaign, Illinois very soon, and they hope you'll join them at the Champaign Seventh-day Adventist Church on Saturday, June 13, for a full day of spiritual...
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4: Hello, friends, and welcome back to 3ABN 2026 summer camp meeting. And the title is powerful, Courage in the Time of Conflict. Has this been a blessed camp meeting? And right now the blessing is going to continue as our good friend Sister Shelley Quinn, the lady with many hats, loves the Lord. We call her the Covenant Lady. Her message is entitled, Courage to Trust the God of the Covenant. We know it's going to be a blessing. Before she comes and prays before her message, I'd like to invite Vonda Bierman to come. She's going to be singing a song entitled, Life is Hard, But God is Good.

0: God is good all the time. All the time, God is good.
1: Thank you, Vonda, for that beautiful song. Life is hard, but God is good. Amen. I think we could all testify to that. And I wished I had time to catch up with you personally and tell you some things that are going on in my life and JD's life. But guess what? We've got a really encouraging message that the Lord has given me for you. So I'm not going to take that time. Our message this hour is courage to trust the God of the covenant. And we will consider three covenant testimonies: the testimony of the past, the testimony of the present, and the testimony of the future. We want to welcome everybody who's watching us online or joining us or listening on the radio. We're so grateful that you're here, and I'm just so grateful that you all are here. I love you all, and we've got a great message ahead of us from the Bible. Let's pray. Loving Father, we just pause to come before you one more time today to thank you for your goodness, to thank you, Father, for our Lord and Savior Jesus Christ, to thank you for your word, to thank you for your Holy Spirit. My prayer now is that you will send your Spirit to be our teacher. Lord, get me out of the way. And just as I speak, I pray, Father, give me strong voice to testify of you. We love you. We praise you. In Christ we pray. Amen. Before we dive into these three testimonies, I want to take a few minutes to lay a foundation because not everybody knows definitions of things. So I'm going to answer three questions. First, when everything around us is uncertain, why can we trust the God of the covenant? God never changes. I'm the same yesterday, today, and forever, he says. I, the Lord, do not change. He cannot lie. He fulfills his promises. And guess what? He loves you. You can trust God. Both the Old Testament and the New Testament reveal a God of love who bends his heart toward us, undeserving sinners, with mercy, compassion, and redeeming love. So, that's why we can trust God. The second question is, what is God's everlasting covenant

I speak on the everlasting covenant quite a bit. I've written a book on that, Spotless, Experiencing the Everlasting Covenant Through Righteousness by Faith. But for people who may be watching and say, what is the everlasting covenant? It's simple. It is and has always been salvation by grace and righteousness by faith in the Messiah Christ. Now let's define grace. What is God's grace? It is His favor. It is a gift to helpless humanity. Grace cannot be earned by human effort. And then, what is righteousness? You know, there's two aspects to righteousness. There's the vertical aspect of being in right standing with God when we are justified by grace through faith. But there's also that horizontal aspect of living in harmony with His holy character and His will and His law. This cannot be achieved by human effort. Isaiah 64:6 says, all of our righteousness are like filthy rags. These are not just dirty rags. They're polluted rags. So our best efforts cannot bridge the gulf between sinful humanity and a holy God. But God is gracious, and He extends universal grace to all humanity. He says, His sun to rise on the good and the evil. He sends His rain on the just and the unjust. Universal grace to all men includes life, mercy, conscience, an invitation of the gospel, and the drawing power of the Holy Spirit. In 2 Peter 3:9, it says, God's loving heart is not willing that any should perish. God wants you to be saved. And Titus 2:11 says, the grace of God that brings salvation has appeared to all men. So what is saving grace? There's universal grace, then there's covenant grace. Covenant grace is deeper than universal mercy. Covenant grace is the saving, transforming relationship when we enter into covenant with God through faith in Christ Jesus. It is not merely receiving blessings from God. Covenant grace is belonging to God. By covenant grace, guilt is forgiven because Christ's perfect life record of righteousness is credited to us when we accept Him as our Savior and our Lord. By covenant grace, we are born again and given a new heart. You know, God's not interested in external compliance. What God wants is a new heart. He wants your heart. And you know what? When you give Him your heart, He'll give you a new heart. It's amazing. By covenant grace, we are born again. We're given this new heart, and Christ's righteousness is reproduced in us by the power of the Holy Spirit, resulting in a life that reflects God's love and obeys His will. So finally, and this is so important, we're talking about courage in the conflict. How do trust and courage interact? Trust is the foundation of faith. There's no faith if you don't trust God. It begins with understanding God's character, and God can be trusted. God is faithful. We have already said He never changes. The same God who initiates covenant relationship binds Himself to His people. He keeps His word. He fulfills His promises, and He never
never betrays those who belong to him. Our covenant-making, covenant-keeping God. The Bible tells us over and over, he keeps covenant with those who keep covenant with him, those who love him and obey his commandments. But our trust is anchored most deeply in the cross, because there God did not merely say that he loved us, he demonstrated it. He did not merely offer forgiveness. He made a righteous way for sinners to be reconciled to him. And the goal of the everlasting covenant is the great exchange of 2 Corinthians 5:21. God made him who knew no sin to be sin for us, that we might become the righteousness of God in Christ Jesus. Probably one of my favorite verses. So, as we are looking at this, our God is someone who our trusting in him, courage is born. And we move forward despite feeling afraid. I'm going to tell you, it's only human to feel afraid when we are faced with crisis. That's God gave us this whole idea of the adrenaline to... But courage doesn't come from ignoring the storm, but it comes from knowing that our anchor will hold in the storm. And Hebrews 6:19 says, hope in God's promises is the anchor of our soul. It is sure and steadfast, and it will keep you from drifting off course. And beware, the danger is in the drift. It's when you just start moving a little bit away. But when you know God's promise, courage is strengthened by Scripture. Courage requires Scripture, because believers not anchored in Scripture are tossed by every wind of fear, every wind of feeling, and every wind of pressure. But when your heart is rooted in the Word of God, then we find our solid foundation is on the rock. When the enemy says, you are forsaken, the Word says, I will never leave you or forsake you. When guilt says, you're too far gone, the Word says that the blood of Jesus Christ cleanses us from all sin. When fear says, you cannot endure, the Word says, my grace is sufficient for you. So, biblical courage is obedience rooted in trust. Let me say that again. Biblical courage is obedience rooted in trust. Amen. Repeat that after me. Biblical courage is obedience rooted in trust. We can trust God's promises because he's faithful, and because he is the God who gives life to the dead and calls things that don't exist as if they already did. That's what Romans 4:17 tells us. See, God sees you as a saint under construction. He sees the end from the beginning. He knows that his power and his faithfulness is going to complete the good work that he began in you. Now, that changes the question. Rather than saying, can I see or understand how God is going to do this? Our question should be, has God spoken? And if God has spoken, you can trust it will happen. Trust is the foundation on which courage
takes its stand. Turn to Revelation 12, verse 17. Revelation 12 and verse 17. And let's see how the testimony of God's covenant faithfulness fits into this equation. Revelation 22, 17. And the dragon was enraged with the woman, and he went to make war with the rest of her offspring. That's the great controversy between good and evil. The rest of her offspring who keep the commandments of God, so covenant-keeping believers always obey God's word and have the testimony of Jesus Christ. In the Greek, the word testimony comes from the root word evidence. We generally say, and it's true, the scripture says, the testimony of Jesus, the spirit of prophecy is the testimony of Jesus. That's true. But there's more to the testimony. It's not just testifying to the concerning future events. In the Greek, the word means the record. The record of the past is also the testimony of Jesus. The report, the witness. It's the revealed truth from God and Jesus Christ contained in Scripture. So listen now as we consider the testimony of the past, the present, and the future. The testimony of the past is God has never failed His word. Repeat that. The testimony of the past is God has never failed His word. Have you ever stood at the edge of something frightening? It's a diagnosis, a crisis. Maybe it's a family conflict. It's an uncertain future. Fear says, you're trapped. You're alone. You're not going to make it through. But faith says, look back and see what God has already done. The testimony of the past becomes the bedrock of courage for the present. Turn to Joshua 23:14. Joshua 23:14. Near the end of his life, Joshua stood before Israel as an old man. He had seen more than most. He'd seen slavery in Egypt, the plagues, the Passover lamb, the Red Sea part. He'd seen manna fall from heaven and the water flow from the rock. He'd seen the Jordan River stop flowing and the walls of Jericho fall. He had seen Israel's battle victories that were not won by human strength. And Joshua's testimony is simple. God kept His word. Let's look. Joshua 23:14. Behold, this day I am going the way of all the earth. I'm dying. And you know in all your hearts and all your souls that not one thing has failed of all the good things which the Lord spoke concerning you. All have come to pass. Not one word of them has failed. That's covenant fulfillment language. God made covenant promises to Abraham and Isaac and Jacob. He said, I will be your God. I will give this land to your descendants. I will bless you. I will make you a blessing. And centuries later, Joshua stands as a witness. And he says, God did not forget. He did not fail. He did not change His mind. So let's look back and remember some of what God has done in the past. You know, we see from Genesis to Revelation, really, the testimony of God is salvation by grace and righteousness by faith. As soon as sin penetrated the heart of Adam and Eve, and they lost their innocence, God announced a deliverer. The first gospel promise of the everlasting covenant is found in Genesis 3:15, where God says the seed of the woman, that's Jesus Christ, is going to crush the head of the serpent. And who is that old serpent? Genesis 12:9 tells us, doesn't it? It calls him the serpent of old, called the devil and Satan. So to cover Adam and Eve's sin and their loss of righteousness, God made animal skins. And doing so, He initiated right there in the garden the sacrificial system of substitution. Wow.
Wow, he was showing that an innocent sacrifice must die in the sinner's place, pointing forward to the Messiah who would bear the penalty of humanity's sin and provide forgiveness through his death. Now turn to Hebrews 11, verse 7. Hebrews 11, verse 7. We're going to look in the New Testament Hall of Faith because I want to prove to you that Noah was in covenant relationship with the Lord. And Noah was an heir to righteousness by faith. Hebrews 11, verse 7. By faith, Noah, being divinely warned of things not yet seen, moved with godly fear, prepared an ark for the saving of his household, by which he condemned the world, and what? Became heir of the righteousness which is according to faith. When the world was filled with violence, God's righteous judgment against sin resulted in the great flood, and God preserved Noah and his family. What does that tell us? God remembers his people. Even when the world seems to be collapsing, don't forget that. Now let's look at Genesis 15:6. Genesis 15:6. We're going to consider Abraham. God made promises to him, saying that he would have descendants. And he and Sarah were far beyond childbearing years. Humanly speaking, it was impossible. But Genesis 15:6 in the Amplified said, he, Abram, believed in, trusted, relied on, remained steadfastly loyal to the Lord. And he, God, counted this belief, he counted it to Abraham as righteousness. Abraham was fully convinced that what God had promised, he was also able to perform. So right there in Genesis 15, in vision, God ratified the everlasting covenant with Abraham. And who passed between the covenant pieces? God alone passed between the slain sacrifices. You know what that tells you? God is the one who made all the covenant promises, and he is saying, I alone will keep all of the covenant promises. The everlasting covenant of salvation by grace and righteousness by faith pointed forward to the Messiah Christ. Now let's consider the patriarch's descendants, the Hebrews. Did God redeem them before or after they obeyed? God saved them from Egypt, saved them from slavery before they obeyed. Wow, what does that tell us? And when Israel was standing at the Red Sea, there was no visible way out. Pharaoh's armies behind them, the sea is before them. And Moses says, the Lord will fight for you. You shall hold your peace. See, God opened a way where none existed. They saw this miracle of God, and they glorified God, and they praised him. And 3 days later, they were murmuring and complaining. And all throughout their wilderness journey, they murmured and complained, they doubted, they rebelled. They longed to return to Egypt, the good old days of slavery and cracking of that whip. Yet God, how did he respond to this? These ingrates? He fed them with manna, he gave them water from the rock, he led them by a pillar of fire, or cloud and fire. He brought their children into the promised land. And I just love Nehemiah as he's looking back on this history of all of their rebellion. Nehemiah 9:17, he's recounting Israel's history, and then he says, but you are God, ready to pardon,
gracious and merciful, slow to anger, abundant in kindness, and you did not forsake them. The wilderness reveals to us God's covenant faithfulness is greater than human inconsistency. Hallelujah. Now, we've already talked about it several times in this camp meeting, but you think back on King David. Did he fall? He grievously failed. Yet when he repented, God forgave him and restored him. Now, listen to what the psalmist said in Psalm 89:14. He's speaking to God, and he says, righteousness and justice are the foundation of your throne. Mercy and truth go before your face. Righteousness and justice. Please hear what I'm saying. Covenant grace is not permission to sin. Covenant grace is not permission to sin, but rather it is God's power to forgive and cleanse. And then a little later on in that psalm, God speaks and he says, my covenant I will not break nor alter the word that has gone out from my lips. When Israel broke covenant, carried off into Babylon, just as God had had the prophets warn them, harshly warn them, even judgment testified to God's faithfulness. You know why? He'd also promised restoration. In Jeremiah 29:10, he said, I will visit you and perform my good word toward you and cause you to return to this place. The same God who warns also restores. Oh, what a wonderful God he is. We've talked about the Apostle Peter, how he failed 3 times. But I think Luke 22:32 is such an amazing scripture. Before Peter ever failed, Jesus said to him, I have prayed for you that your faith should not fail. God, Jesus, is praying for you now that your faith should not fail in the conflict. And after the resurrection, he restored Peter, and Peter's life proves that when a heart returns to Christ, covenant grace is stronger than failure. All these stories point to the greatest testimony of God's covenant faithfulness in the past, the cross of Jesus Christ. The deliverer, the covenant seed of the woman that was promised in Genesis 3:15, the Messiah Christ, came down. God came down and took on our human flesh to become the person of Jesus Christ, the Son of Man, the covenant Son of God, the true Passover Lamb, the true sacrifice. And when he bore our sins on Calvary, he carried more than our guilt. He carried our shame and our rebellion and our condemnation. So Calvary, God demonstrated forever that he keeps covenant, even at an infinite cost to himself. Because Jesus, the second person of the Godhead, came down to become the person of Jesus Christ. And what did he take back to heaven with us as the last Adam? He took flesh. He's still the Son of Man and the Son of God. He was changed forever. Now turn to Isaiah 42:6. And by the way, I just want to say the cross is proof that God will never abandon his everlasting covenant. Isaiah 42:6. This is one of the 4 servant songs, and they're called songs because these are prophetic poems about the Messiah. But this one reveals that Jesus Christ is the everlasting covenant. Isaiah 42:6. I, the Lord, he's speaking to
the Messiah. I have called you in righteousness and will hold your hand. I will keep you and give you as a covenant to the people, as a light to the Gentiles. Jesus is the everlasting covenant in the flesh. His resurrection proves that death has been defeated and the promise of eternal life is secured. And then, to really seal the deal, God sends the Holy Spirit to indwell and empower his covenant children. So the everlasting covenant remains anchored in the unchanging nature of God himself. You can trust God. He is unchanging. The testimony of history, God has never failed his word. That's the bedrock of our courage. So when you stand at the edge of something frightening, look back. Remember the Red Sea. Remember the manna. Remember the rock, the water flowing from the rock. Remember the walls of Jericho falling. Joshua said, not one thing has failed. Not one promise, not one word, not one covenant commitment. Psalm 105 verse 8 says, God remembers his covenant forever. So you can take courage today because the testimony of the past is living evidence that God can be trusted. Now, the second testimony is the testimony of the present. This is where we're living now, and that testimony is in Christ, all of God's promises are ours. Repeat that. In Christ, all of God's promises are ours. The testimony of God's covenant faithfulness, it didn't end in Bible times. The God of the covenant is not merely a God of the past. Countless believers worldwide can still testify that God still saves. He still forgives and restores those who repent. He still performs miracles. He preserves. He does the impossible and opens the way. He still sustains us through suffering and provides our needs. He still fulfills every promise and changes lives through his word. He still prays for his own. Hallelujah. Do you get excited thinking about this? The God revealed in Jesus Christ still keeps his covenant with unfailing love. This same God who covered Adam and Eve's nakedness with a robe of righteousness, who made Abraham righteous by faith, who made Noah an heir to righteousness by faith, who redeemed the Hebrews from slavery before they obeyed, who restored David and Peter, he still saves by his grace. We know it well. Ephesians 2, 8 and 9. We are saved by grace, not by works, lest any should boast. Salvation belongs to the Lord. Both the Old and the New Testament say that. I just want to repeat something I said during Sabbath School panel, because this is very important. Do you think, don't raise your hands, but do you think there's anything that you can do to help save yourself? Think about it. Don't answer out loud. Is there anything you can do other than entering into covenant relationship to save yourself? Paul says in Galatians 5:4, if you think that you can save yourself by keeping God's law, by keeping the Sabbath, if you think you can, because you are a vegan and eat tofu, if you think because you tithe, you're doing anything to help save yourself, Paul says this, you have become estranged from Christ.
You've become severed, cut off. He says, you have fallen from grace. Oh, I worked for 50 years trying to save myself. Well, from the time of 12, let's not say 50, we'll say 32 years, I tried to save myself and perform for God. And when this truth became real to me, you know what? I didn't find trouble obeying God, because obedience is the fruit of salvation. And don't misunderstand, because God does require obedience. He is faithful to keep his covenant with those who love him and obey his commandments. And you know, Paul really goes on in Ephesians 2:10, and he says this much. He says, we're God's workmanship, created in Christ Jesus for good works that God prepared beforehand that we should walk in them. Now turn to John 15:5. John 15:5. This is so important. God is faithful to his covenant, but covenant requires our response. First, we have to enter into covenant by accepting Christ as our Savior and Lord. But we have to remain loyal to the covenant relationship. John 15:5, Jesus said, I am the vine, you are the branches. He who abides in me, and abide means to dwell continually, to live in continual union with Christ. This is covenant relationship. He who abides in me and I in him bears much fruit, because the branch always bears the fruit of the vine it's connected to. So, fruit bearing comes by connection. For without me you can do nothing. If anyone does not abide in me, what happens? He is cast out as a branch and is withered, and they gather them. These are the angels at the end of time. And throw them into the fire, and they are burned. Scripture warns, the Lord is with you while you're with him. If you seek him, he will be found by you. But if you forsake him, he will forsake you. That's 2 Chronicles 15:2. So Jesus uses the word abide 10 times in John 15, just through verses 5 through 10. Why? Because abiding is the secret of success. Abiding is the secret of holiness and fruit bearing and victorious living and end time readiness. If you're abiding in the vine, you're going to be okay. You don't have to fear. You can be strong and courageous. Jesus said in John 15:10, if you keep my commandments, you will abide in my love. Now let me tell you something. You can't abide in Christ unless he's abiding in you by the power of the Holy Spirit. Colossians 1:27, Christ in you, the hope of glory. It is only by that him indwelling us that, let me put it this way, our hope is not our performance. Our hope is his presence. When he is living in your heart, he guarantees to develop his character, his glory. He guarantees you eternal life. Hebrews 7:22 says, by so much more, Jesus has become the surety of a better covenant. He is the guarantor. Turn to 2 Corinthians 1:20. 2 Corinthians 1:20. When we're walking in covenant relationship with him, he's the guarantor of God's covenant promises from God to us. 2 Corinthians 1:20. For all of the promises of God in him, in Christ, are yes, and in him, amen.
No matter how many promises God has made, they find their yes answer in Christ. When you wonder, can God really forgive me? Look to Christ. Can God really change me? Look to Christ. Can God really finish what he's starting in me? Look to Christ. He's not only the guarantor of God's promises from God to us, he is the guarantor of the covenant from us to God, because he works in you to will and to do God's good pleasure. Oh, you can't even obey except by grace. Do you realize that? 2 Corinthians 12:9, Jesus said, my grace is sufficient for you. My power, my strength is made perfect in your weakness. This is why Paul could claim such a bold statement in Philippians 4:13. I can do all things through Christ who strengthens me. And any child of God in covenant relationship with Jesus can make that same claim. Now I want to continue in 2 Corinthians 1, if you're still there. 21. This is important. Now he who establishes us, who makes us strong with you in Christ and anointed us, is God, who has also sealed us and given us the Spirit in our hearts as a guarantee. Now, actually, I'm not crazy about the word guarantee there, but in the Greek, the word means pledge. It's like the down payment of earnest money. It's a good faith deposit, but it is saying that God is serious about closing the deal. He intends to complete the good work that he has begun. And it is a guarantee if you abide. The sealing of the Holy Spirit is only applicable when you're abiding in Christ. But the Spirit seals and sustains those who are in covenant relationship with him. And he reminds us of the truth of God's promises when we're afraid. He comforts us when we're in the conflict and suffering, and he sustains our hope. Turn to, I'm behind, so I'm going to go here. We're going to skip that one because Danny covered it earlier. You know, Paul said in Galatians 5:5, we through the Spirit eagerly wait for the hope of righteousness by faith. What is the hope of righteousness by faith? It is the confident expectation that we're going to become like Christ. Do you know that's your destiny? For those he foreknew, he predestined to be conformed to the image of Jesus. And the Spirit helps us. He strengthens our obedience by writing God's law on our hearts. Don't you just love that the author of Hebrews, in chapter 8, verse 10, he's repeating God's description from Jeremiah of the renewed covenant. And the Lord is saying, I'm going to imprint my laws in this new covenant. I'm going to imprint my laws in their minds, even on their innermost thoughts and their understanding. And I'm going to engrave them, not on stones, but I'm going to engrave them on their hearts. And then he says, I will be their God and they will be my people. Oh, that's covenant language. The new covenant doesn't lower God's standard of separation from sin. The same, let me put it this way. God is a boundary-making, boundary-keeping God. All the Ten Commandments are is his boundaries of love. It's telling us how we should love him and what he expects and how we should love one another. And when you walk in these boundaries, you're protected.
And this is his government of love. Now turn to Hebrews 10:36. Hebrews 10, verse 36. You got to see this one. Obedience is the pathway to God's blessings. Repeat after me. Obedience is the pathway to God's blessings. Now let me prove it to you. Hebrews 10:36 says you have need of endurance so that after you have done the will of God, you may receive the promise. You're not going to receive the promise of God unless you do the will of God. You have need of endurance so that after you have done the will of God, you may receive the promise of God. Obedience is a pathway to God's blessings. And then he goes on in verse 37. He says, for yet a little while, and he who is coming will come and will not tarry. Now the just shall live by faith, but if anyone draws back, my soul has no pleasure in him. But we are not of those who draw back to perdition, but of those who believe to the saving of the soul. Christ has already secured all of God's promises for you. And even though the fullness of the promise may not be fully experienced yet, he assures you of the certainty of fulfillment. He is faithful to finish what he began. Now the testimony of the past and the present. Let's go to our third testimony. We're going to have to talk fast. The third testimony is the testimony of the future. Jesus said his prophecies are faithful and true. What is the testimony of the future? His prophecies are faithful and true. The greatest testimony of God's faithfulness is still future. Every promise that God made is moved all through the ages. It's moving for one glorious fulfillment. Christ will return. Sin will end. God will recreate everything new and dwell with his people forever. The everlasting covenant that began in Eden will culminate in eternal restoration. You remember what Jesus said in the upper room to his disciples? He comforted them then. Comforted them, saying in John 14, don't let your hearts be troubled in this conflict. Believe in me. You believe also in God. And he says, in my Father's house are many mansions, and I go to prepare a place for you. And where I am, you may be there also. I'm coming again to get you, he says. He came as promised the first time, and he will return as promised to receive his people. Now quickly, turn to Revelation 12:11. Woo! Revelation 12:11. Scripture tells us in the last days, pressures are going to increase, faith will be tested, loyalty to God will be challenged. Please hear me. In the last days, courage is not optional. Courage, obedience, rooted in trust. Revelation 12:11. They overcame him by the blood of the Lamb and by the word of their testimony, their personal witness of what Jesus has done in their lives. And they did not love their lives to the death. God's covenant faithfulness extends beyond the grave. Every child who dies in covenant relationship going to come up in that first resurrection, as 1 Corinthians 15 says, the trumpet will sound, the dead in Christ will rise, and they're going to put on incorruptibility and immortality. Flip over quickly to Revelation 14:12. Revelation 14:12 says, here is the patience of the saints. Here are they who keep the commandments of God and the faith of Jesus.
End-time people are described as patient, trusting, obedient, commandment-keeping because they belong to the God of the covenant and they live by the faith of Jesus, trusting the Father even under pressure. Now, turn quickly. Revelation 21:5, the final chapters of Revelation, list the Lord's final covenant promises. Jesus will return for his people. He's going to take us to heaven for 1,000 years. Then he's going to destroy all sin and recreate the heaven and the earth, where God will dwell with us and wipe away all of our tears. And there'll be no more death, sorrow, crying, or pain. And look at what Jesus said in Revelation 21:5. This is the testimony of the future. He said, "Then he who sat on the throne said, 'Behold, I make all things new.' And he said to me, 'Write, for these words are faithful and true.'" There's going to be no more bodies broken by sickness, no more minds burdened by grief, no more hearts who are tired of suffering, no more will creation groan under decay. Joshua looked back and he said, "Not one word failed." Revelation looks ahead and said, "These words are faithful and true." We can trust the God of the covenant, who has fulfilled his word in the past, to faithfully fulfill his word in the future. Scripture ends with divine certainty. Like Danny says, we've read the back of the book. We know he wins. So covenant hope says God has promised and God cannot lie. That covenant certainty provides present courage. What is courage? Obedience rooted in trust. If God will make all things new, then I can live faithfully now. If Christ is coming again, I can endure now. If the resurrection is certain, then death does not get the final word now. If the kingdom is sure, then obedience is worth it now. If I'm living in covenant relationship and the covenant is unbreakable, then courage is possible now. Courage in the conflict will come from settled confidence in the character of God. We can trust the God of the covenant. He never changes. His love was proven at the cross. Our courage is born from covenant certainty. God's word stands. His promises never fail. What he has spoken, he will surely accomplish. We need to persevere, empowered by the Spirit, standing on God's covenant promises of his presence, his protection, his provision, and his guidance and victory. Throughout Scripture, God binds himself to his people. Listen. Not because they are perfect, but because he is faithful. If abiding in covenant relationship, if we are abiding in covenant relationship with Christ, we can count on his deliverance and stand on the promises. You know, we don't know the hour or the day when Christ is returning, but the signs he told us to watch for and the prophecies that should be fulfilled before he comes are being fulfilled at an exciting pace. Wouldn't you agree? Prophecies not to scare us, but to prepare us. As the time of trouble approaches, look up. Your redemption draws nigh. Keep your eyes on Jesus, the author and finisher of your faith and the guarantor of the covenant. Take courage. The God of the covenant can be trusted. Amen.

0: Hello, I'm Jill Morricone, and I want to speak to my sisters who are watching right now. You were never created to live in the shadows. If you've been carrying heavy burdens in silence, feeling spiritually dry, wrestling with disappointment, or pouring into everyone else while neglecting your own soul, then I hope you'll join us for our first ever 3ABN Women's...
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3: The Northview Seventh-day Adventist School students will present one of Ellen White's dreams, The Narrow Way. This dream is written in the January 12, 1869 Review and Herald. It can also be found in the book Life Sketches, written by Ellen G. White. As you listen today, think about the journey we are each on as we go through life. Are we on the narrow way, which leads to heaven, with Jesus as our guide, or far below in the world?
4: All of us are on a journey. There are two different ways that one can choose to go. Jesus identifies these two paths and teaches us the result of each one. In Matthew 7, 13 through 14, he explains this clearly. Enter by the narrow gate, for wide is the gate and broad is the way that leads to destruction, and there are many who go in by it. Because narrow is the gate and difficult is the way which leads to life, and there are few who find it.
5: Jesus himself walked the narrow road to show us the way. He is our example in all things. In Matthew 16, 24 through 25, he told his disciples, "If anyone desires to come after me, let him deny himself and take up his cross and follow me. For whoever desires to save his life will lose it, but whoever loses his life for my sake will find it."
6: In John 12, verses 24 and 25, Jesus describes the narrow way a little differently. He tells us, "Most assuredly I say to you, unless a grain of wheat falls into the ground and dies, it remains alone. But if it dies, it produces much grain. He who loves his life will lose it, and he who hates his life in this world will keep it for eternal life."
7: Ellen White had a dream while in Battle Creek on August 1868. This dream is for us today. Let's contemplate the journey that the Lord has called us to take. Let's pray for His Holy Spirit to guide us on this journey.
8: Writes Ellen White, "I dreamed of being with a large body of people. A portion of this assembly started out prepared to journey. We had heavily loaded wagons, and as we journeyed, the road seemed to ascend. On one side of the road was a deep precipice, and on the other was a high, smooth, white wall, like the hard finish upon plastered rooms.
9: As we journeyed on, the road grew narrower and steeper. In some places, it seemed so very narrow that we concluded that we could no longer travel with the loaded wagons.

0: As we progressed, the path still continued to grow narrow. We were obliged to press close to the wall to save ourselves from falling off the narrow road down the steep precipice. As we did this, the luggage on our horses pressed against the wall and caused us to sway towards the precipice. We feared that we should fall and be dashed to pieces on the rocks. We then cut the luggage from the horses and it fell over the precipice. We continued on horseback, greatly fearing as we came to the narrower places in the road that we should lose our balance and fall.
1: At such times, a hand seemed to take the bridle and guide us over the perilous way.

0: He will be faithful to complete that work in each of us when we allow him to.
1: As the path grew more narrow, we decided that we could go no longer with safety on horseback, and we left the horses and went.

0: on foot in single file, one following in the footsteps of another.
1: At this point, small cords are let down from the top of the pure white wall. These we eagerly grasp to aid us in keeping our balance along the path. As we traveled, the cords moved along with us.
2: The path finally became so narrow that we concluded that we could travel more safely without our shoes. So we slipped them from our feet and went on some distance without them.
3: Soon it was decided we can travel more safely without our stockings.

0: Maybe you're thinking that you're not doing well on this journey. No matter how much baggage you have, come to Jesus. 2 Corinthians 12:9-10 tells us, "My grace is sufficient for you, for when my strength is made perfect in weakness, for when I am weak, then I am strong. The narrow way is wide enough for all of us."
1: Notice as the way becomes more narrow, the baggage pressed against the white wall. This white wall is Christ's righteousness. As we experience His love and righteousness, we can let go of all the emotional baggage, the guilt, the fears, and anything that distracts us with walking with Jesus.
2: We then thought of those who had not accustomed themselves to privations and hardships. Where were such now? They were not in the company. At every change, some were left behind, and only those remained who had accustomed themselves to endure hardships. The privations of the way only made these more eager to press on toward the end.

0: Our danger of falling from the pathway increased. We pushed closer to the white wall, yet could not fully place our feet upon the path, for it was too narrow.
1: We then suspended nearly a whole weight upon the court, exclaiming, "We have hold for above! We have hold for above!" The same words were uttered by all the company in the narrow pathway.
2: As we heard the sounds of mirth and revelry that seemed to come from the abyss below, we shuddered. We heard the profane oath, the vulgar jest, and low, vile songs.
3: We heard the war song and the dance song. We heard instrumental music and loud laughter mingled with cursing and cries of anguish and bitter wailing, and were more anxious than ever to keep up the narrow, difficult pathway.
1: Much of the time, we were compelled to suspend the whole weight upon the cord, which increased in size as we progressed.

0: I noticed that the beautiful white wall was stained with blood. It caused a feeling of regret to see the wall thus stained. This feeling, however, lasted but a moment, as I soon thought that it was all as it should be.
1: Those who were following after will know that others have passed the narrow, difficult way before them, and will conclude that if others were able to pursue their onward course, they could do the same.
2: And as the blood shall be pressed from their aching feet, they will not faint with discouragement. But seeing the blood upon the wall, they will know that others have endured the same pain.

0: At length we came to a large chasm, at which our path ended. There was nothing now to guide the feet, nothing upon which to rest them. Our whole reliance must be upon the courts, which had increased in size until they were as large as our bodies.
1: The courts represent faith. The courts started out small, but they increased in size. Our faith grows as we learn of Jesus and read his word. Romans 10:17 says, "So then faith comes by hearing and hearing by the word of God."
2: When we go through the trials and hardships with Jesus, our faith grows also as we choose to keep our eyes on him. In James 1:2-4, it says, "My brethren, count it all joy when you fall into various trials, knowing that the testing of your faith produces patience. But let patience have its perfect work, that you may be perfect and complete, lacking nothing."
3: Here we were for a time thrown into perplexity and distress. We inquired in fearful whispers, "To what is the cord attached?"
4: "My husband was just before me. Large drops of sweat were falling from his brow, and suppressed, agonizing groans came from his lips. The sweat was dropping from my face, and I felt such anguish as I never had before."
5: A fearful struggle was before us. Should we fail here? All the difficulties of our journey had been experienced for naught.
3: Before us, on the other side of the chasm, was a beautiful field of green grass, about 6 inches tall.
6: I could not see the sun, but bright, soft beams of light, resembling fine gold and silver, were resting upon this field.
2: Nothing I had seen upon this earth could compare in beauty and glory with this field.
5: But could we succeed in reaching it?
2: Was the anxious inquiry. Should the cord break, we must perish.
6: Again in whispered anguish, the words were breathed, "Who holds the cord?"
2: For a moment we hesitated to venture. Then we exclaimed, "Our only hope is to trust fully to the cord. It has been our dependence all the difficult way. It will not fail us now."
7: Still we were hesitating and distressed. The words were then spoken.
8: "God holds the cord. We need not fear."
9: These words were repeated behind us, accompanied with,
8: "He will not fail us now. He has brought us thus far in safety."

My husband then swung himself over the fearful abyss into the beautiful field beyond. I immediately followed, and oh, what a sense of relief and gratitude to God we felt. I heard voices raised in triumphant praise to God. I was happy, perfectly happy.

Dear Heavenly Father, as we hold on to your will and not our own, as we walk upon the narrow pathway, we ask that you will keep us faithful. Father, we want to put our hands into yours and lead us to our promised home. Lead us, dear Lord. In Jesus' name we pray. Amen.

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1: In the next half hour, you'll be listening to the devotional thoughts by Pastor Fred Calkins that he had during the 2026 Winter Blind Camp at Camp Asabel. May you enjoy and be wonderfully blessed.
2: Let's pray. Gracious Lord, as we continue studying the story of Jesus and his life, we've moved now to the early church. I pray that you'll bless us as we study the various aspects of the early church, how you have worked among us. And we acknowledge that you want to work just as powerfully here in the closing scenes of this world's history. Help us to position ourselves that we can be receiving the infilling of your Spirit for your glory. This we pray in Jesus' name. Amen. Yes, so far we did the early Jesus, we did the life of Jesus, we did, I think, two different sessions on that closing week and the Passion. And we finished with that last summer. Now we're ready to move into what happened in the early church and, oh, the things that happened in the early church. Jesus told the disciples, tarry in Jerusalem until you get the filling of the Holy Spirit. I think that they figured out when it was going to happen, because it happened on Pentecost. You find this in Acts chapter 2. But even though they knew when it was going to happen, and I think they did, there was a preparation that needed to happen. Jesus spent, after his resurrection, he spent 40 days ministering to his disciples before he went to heaven. He was able to encourage them, strengthen their faith, let them know that it is me, handle me and see. And then he had the goodbye scene, Acts chapter 1. We covered that last summer. But Acts chapter 2, 10 days later. When you read about this, you learn something. The church was already growing. How many disciples did Jesus have? 12. And after he died, how many disciples did he have? 11, okay? But they added one, so now there were 12. But when we get to chapter 2, there were 120 disciples in the upper room. That's more than twice as many as we have here. Approximately three times as many as what we have in this room at this time. For 10 days. That's twice as long as we're going to be together for Blind Camp. They pressed together in unity and in love. They prayed for one another. They prayed with one another. They forgave each other. There's a lot we need to be forgiving. We have wronged one another. And sometimes we don't even know when, how we wronged other people. But we need to be humble enough that we get presented with where we wrong somebody. We don't say, well, really, I was just, no. There's no need for excuses or trying to give reasons. If you give a reason for sin, you're excusing the sin, and that's not going to help anybody because there's no excuse for sin. When we discover that we've done something wrong, even if we didn't realize it was wrong, we can humbly say, I'm sorry. And listen, God gave us two ears and only one mouth. We need to spend twice as much time listening as we do talking. What a God. So here are these disciples. 50 days after the crucifixion, they're still pressing together in this room. They're praying. And all of a sudden, Holy Spirit came in power. How did they know the Holy Spirit came in power? Well, I think that there was some sense in the room And I've been in rooms where I suddenly realized this is a God place. God's doing something here. It kind of makes your hair stand on end. It gives you tingles. But what they saw was that there were cloven tongues of fire on everybody's head. Well, can you see what's on top of your head? No, I can't see on top of my head, but I can see on top of your head. And they quickly saw God is blessing. They recognized the blessings in the others, and by faith they knew the blessings on me too. If everybody around me's got a cloven tongues of fire on their head, then surely it's on me too. God is active. So they recognized how active God was. Verse 1 of Acts 2 says, they were all with one accord in one place. That kind of unity can only come with Holy Spirit power. But they were together and they were listening. There was a sound of rushing mighty wind, filled the whole house, and there appeared divided tongues of fire on each one. And then they began to speak with other languages. Now, I don't know if you've all had a chance to meet our doctor, but Dr. D is here and he comes from Africa and he's a linguist. It takes both hands for me to count the languages that he can speak. And it's more than just enough to find the bathroom and find food. And notice which order. And when you go someplace, you've got to figure out, how do I do this politely? And then how do you do appropriate greetings? And some languages, it's really important to do the greetings. I've been told that if you go to Paris, France, and act American, I need such and such, I need such and such, they won't even listen to you. First thing you do in that culture is to greet them. Hi, how are you? Learn the greetings. So the interesting thing that happened in this setting, these 120 people can instantly connect with whomever they're speaking with in the mother tongue. When they came up and started speaking with someone, they could speak intelligently in the language that that person grew up in. That's an awesome thing to happen. I can speak pretty good in English, but that's all. But if God needs me to speak in some other language, he can supply that. He's still able to do it just as he was then. And I believe in these last days, some of that's going to happen. The disciples, filled with the Spirit, could not stay in that upper room. They needed to step outside and start talking to people. When Jesus has changed your heart, you can't just keep it inside. It will show on your face, but it'll also come out of your mouth, and you will speak gracious, kind words from heaven to people. That's what was happening. Verse 6, everyone heard them speak in his own language, and they are, of course, amazed. The language in which they were born, verse 8, then it lists a dozen different languages. That's more languages than Dr. D can speak. Probably more languages than all of us put together can speak in this room of only 40. But God blessed that they could connect, and they were connecting. It says in verse 12, they were amazed. They were perplexed, saying, what's going on? Because they could see that everybody is being connected with. What's going on? And then Peter, it's very interesting how much Peter keeps coming up in these stories. God had a special ministry for Peter. Peter, the one who was so quick to stick his foot in his mouth. Yeah. Well, now he's got things that Peter needs to say. And so, verse 14, Peter lifted up his voice and he said, we're not filled with wine. We're not speaking from an alcoholic stupor. No. We're speaking intelligent words from heaven. And those who are saying that these people are drunk, he says, no, you're not paying good attention. This is the fulfillment of the prophecy given in Joel chapter 2. That's what Peter says. What you're seeing here is the fulfillment of the prophecy in Joel chapter 2, where God will pour out his spirit and your sons and your daughters shall prophesy. In verse 17, quoting from Joel, he said, this is happening in the last days. Well, now, when I read that, I know that that means it's going to happen today too, because we're in the days just before the coming of Jesus. So these are even more the last days. But I believe that the apostles recognize this is the last days of the prophecy of 70 weeks, Daniel chapter 9. We've covered that, but it's been years ago when I covered chapter 9 with y'all. So some of you weren't there. Probably most of you weren't there. But the people that he was talking to recognized that he was connecting this with Bible prophecy in the last days of Daniel chapter 9 is what they would recognize. Hallelujah. God is telling us what's going to happen. And we have prophecies. Sometime we'll get into Revelation and look at that. God tells us what's going to happen. Verse 22. Now, he's probably speaking in, well, there were a number of trade languages at that time, and I'm not sure what he's speaking in. Hebrew, possibly. Greek, possibly. Most people think he was probably speaking to these folks in Aramaic, but men of Israel. So he's talking to the Jews. Men of Israel, listen, Jesus of Nazareth is a man, and you all have met him, attested by God to you by miracles, wonders, and signs. And you know that. But verse 23, he was delivered by determined purpose and foreknowledge of God. You have taken by lawless hands, you have crucified him and put him to death. Now he's using a accusative tones here. Y'all were involved in killing him. Well, we like to say, oh yeah, that was the Jews, that was the Romans, that wasn't me. Well, listen, when we sin, we crucify Jesus. We've all sinned, so we are guilty of crucifying Jesus. The sooner we acknowledge that and say, oh, I'm a sinner, I need help, the better off we are. Acknowledge it, recognizing, yes, Jesus died because of my sin. It's easier for us to say Jesus died for me, but what does that mean? It's because of my sin that Jesus had to die. Thank you, Jesus, that you were willing and that you were able to gift me with the forgiveness that I so desperately needed. Well, this accusation didn't sit very well. You killed somebody? No, I don't like to listen to that. But he went on to say, verse 32, this Jesus God has raised up. So you crucified him, but God raised him to life again. And we're witnesses of that. Those of us here, we've seen him. We've talked with him. We know that he has been raised up. And then he goes on to say in verse 33, he was exalted to the right hand of God. These disciples, and Peter's the one that's speaking, they know that Jesus is at the right hand of God, ministering his grace for us before the Father. The Holy Spirit has been poured out on us today because of what Jesus is doing in the most holy place of the heavenly sanctuary for us. He kept going. Verse 36, all the house of Israel must know assuredly that God has made this Jesus, whom you crucified, both Lord and Christ. Lord means ruler, and Christ means the Messiah, the anointed one. Jesus is the fulfillment of all these Old Testament prophecies of the one who was going to come. When they heard this, verse 37, they were cut to the heart. Oh, we've done very bad. We need to come to the point where we realize how bad we are for us to realize how good Jesus is and that he's rescued us from the pit of sin that we dug for ourselves. So, and verse 37 ends with the phrase saying, what can we do about this? When they saw how much they needed, when they saw how guilty they were, they said, help! We need to learn to ask for help. To arrogantly think that we can do it on our own is foolishness. We need to learn to ask for help. Lord, men and brethren, what can we do? And then Peter answered, and this is a very famous verse, you probably have it memorized. Repent, let every one of you be baptized in the name of Jesus Christ for the forgiveness of sins, and you shall receive the gift of the Holy Spirit. The promise is to you and to your children, to all who are afar off. Well, that's us. As many as the Lord our God will call. We're called, so this is for us. Those who gladly received his word were baptized, and that day about 3,000 people were added to the church. A couple lessons here that we need to catch. We call that the early rain, and there's not as much rain in the early rain as there is in the latter rain. When you're growing a crop, you need the ground to be wet enough for the seed to sprout. But when it's growing, it needs to have rain on time and regular so that the grains, the fruit, all the vegetables, that it can grow. It needs that nourishment. That's the latter rain power. We're living in the time of the latter rain. I believe it's important for us to be pleading with heaven on a daily basis, fill us with your Spirit. Fill us with your Spirit. Now, what that's going to look like, we're going to touch on some things as we go through these next few verses. God wants to work miracles through us. I think we're a little slow about asking for miracles. And sometimes the miracles we ask for are frightfully selfish. We need to be asking for the miracles that will advance the gospel even more than the ones that's just going to heal one person here and another person there. We need to be asking for miracles. This God is in the miracle-working business. We need to be asking for Holy Spirit power. We had ministers meeting last week, and a young man, he's probably in his 40s, but to me, he's a young man. He was raised in a Muslim home, and the miracles, how God was able to transform his life. He went all the way down to the gutter. I mean, drugs and alcohol and tobacco. It's only by the grace of God that he's alive, let alone now preaching the gospel. But every one of us has, if we have been converted, we have a miracle story of how we were converted. Now, it may not be as scary and dramatic as his was, but God has to reach us, and we need to accept his change that he wants to give us. He is in the person-changing business. He transforms us from sinners to righteous. Praise God, he doesn't do everything all at once. He leads us and grows us. I was talking with Randy before the service. If he leads you to a crisis, and most of us can identify crises in our life, whether it's health crisis or emotional crisis or spiritual crisis, we say, he led me to this. We can have confidence. And you, most of you have heard Randy say this, he'll lead us through it. And most of you who are blind know that that's not the worst thing that can happen to somebody. We can manage blindness. Now, it's not that we would wish it on anybody, but if the blindness makes it so I can see Jesus better, hallelujah. And if it makes it so that I can communicate with someone better, hallelujah. If you're going through cancer, and that's the way that God can connect us with somebody to share the gospel, well, that's a hallelujah. Tonight, I was talking with somebody about being thrown into jail. What an experience. It's no fun to be in jail or in prison or some of the other kinds of experiences that are happening globally. There are Christians being killed today for their faith. I know it's not so much happening in North America, but it's happening in this world. If he leads us to it, he'll lead us through it. If we die trusting in Jesus, it's all good. And the history shows us the blood of the martyrs is the seed of the church. People who are willing to die for Jesus help connect people who say, well, if he's worth dying for, he must be worth living for. What a God. What a God. He wants that in your life. He wants us to give ourselves to him and invite him in. So let's do that again tonight. Gracious Lord, as we read this story from Acts chapter 2, we realize that you want to work in us in a mighty way. We realize that Jesus is coming soon. We're eager to see Jesus. We've already been talking about how much we want that glorified body. These bodies, even the best of us, are frail and broken. But you have something so much better planned for us. We rest in you, we thank you, and we praise you. We invite you to fill us with your Spirit. We recognize we need that infilling for us to be effective in sharing the love of Jesus. We pray for that today in Jesus' holy name. Amen.

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0: 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I'm Vern Richardson, wildlife biologist with the Michigan DNR.
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2: We all know that fruits and vegetables are good for our health, but did you know that healthy foods can also make you smile more? It's true. The foods we eat either nourish the brain and promote a healthy and happy state of mind, or they impair the brain, which can cause moodiness and even contribute to depression. Researchers have found that happiness and mental health scores were highest among people who ate at least 7 servings of fruits and vegetables per day. So, enjoy some of the delicious fruits and veggies that our Creator has provided and put a smile on your face. 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

0: Tim Zimmerman, King's Brass, will perform hymn classics with a contemporary twist at Houghton Lake Global Methodist Church on June 24th at 7 o'clock p.m., featuring three trumpets, three trombones, tuba, and keyboards, blending instruments appreciated across generations for over 40 years. 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

in the conflict. We've been blessed today, haven't we? Praise God. Amen. And you at home, we've already been hearing messages from you, how you've been blessed as well. We've just been enjoying this time of fellowship, opening God's Word and being encouraged, finding ways of being courageous in these last days. I have the privilege of introducing, really, it requires no introduction, but it's Dr. David Shin. He is chair of the religion department at Weimar University. It's such a privilege to have him here again, sharing another message with us that's titled Courage That Shapes the Next Generation. Looking forward to that message. As I mentioned when I introduced Pastor Adam Ramden the other night, I went to school with him, Jill and I. We also went to school with Dr. David Shin at Heartland College about 30 years ago or so. So it's a blessing to be in ministry still together. What a privilege it is. But before Dr. Shin brings us the message, Celestine Dickens is coming out and will be sharing with us a beautiful song titled One Voice. Thank you so much, Celestine. Have you been blessed with her music? Amen. Thank you so much, Celestine.

0: Amen. Praise the Lord. Thank you so much for that beautiful song. Good evening.
1: Good evening.
0: Happy Sabbath.
1: Sabbath.
0: Have you been blessed at 3 ABN camp meeting?
1: Yes.
0: It's hard to believe. It's almost tying up this evening. But we pray that the Lord will continue to guide us. Let us pray. Father in heaven, we thank you so much for the blessing of this camp meeting. And we thank you that you are that one voice, that still small voice that speaks to our souls. And Lord, you know that I'm but dust. I'm nothing without you. And we pray that you would use this weak, frail vessel for your glory. We pray that the Holy Spirit that inspires would also be the Spirit that instructs. We ask these things in the precious name of Jesus Christ. Amen.
1: Amen.
0: The Nobel Prize is widely considered to be one of the most prestigious awards available to their respective fields. We've heard of the Nobel Peace Prize. There's other fields. You can get a Nobel Prize in physics. Albert Einstein got that one. Chemistry, physiology, medicine, literature, economic sciences. And those individuals that are chosen are considered to be the elite, the best of the best. There's only 965 individuals that have ever received a Nobel Prize from 1901 to 2023 at the time that I did this research. And out of the 965 individuals that have ever received a Nobel Prize, whether it be in physics, chemistry, medicine, or economics, 214 are Jewish. Did you hear that? This is an exclusive group. 965 individuals in history from 1901 to 2023. And of this 965, 214 are Jewish. This comes to 22% of the recipients. Do you know what the world's population, when you look at the percentage of the world's population, is that are Jewish? It is 0.2%. 0.2% of the world's population has 22% of the Nobel laureates. I wish I was Jewish. They won, by the way,

all six of the categories. I remember I was hearing someone that said that they went to school with people that had Jewish heritage. And she said it drove her nuts. Because they'd sit there, they wouldn't look like they were paying attention. It would ace everything. Jews are blessed. Look at this. 22% of Nobel laureates, 0.2% of the world's population. How did this happen? And I want to propose this morning a theory, a thesis, that one of the reasons why I believe that you have this disproportionate level of intellectual acumen that is exclusively given to 0.2% of the world's population goes to this Abrahamic promise in the Bible. You see, there's something called generational blessing. There's generational curses, by the way, as well. God, in His mercy, says that if we mess up, those genes get carried down. But He says, look, in my mercy, I'm going to stop it at the third or fourth generation. Praise the Lord. I can see it in my kids. I mean, they got some good things, but they got some other stuff. And I'm like, oh, I'm so sorry. I'm sorry. You got that gene. But God says, I'm going to stop the nonsense at the third or fourth generation. Praise His name. But when someone like Abraham stands up and says, I'm going to follow God, God says, I'm going to bless you to the thousand generation. Just carries out. So if you get a piece of that, you become a Nobel laureate. I also believe that they're the recipients of blessing because of the educational system that God set up in the very beginning. You see an allusion to this educational system in the book of Joshua. Open your Bibles to the book of Joshua, chapter 4, verse 21 and 22. I'll read a certain part of the verse. It says, when your children ask their fathers in time to come, saying, what mean ye by these stones? Then ye shall let your children know. They say that this aspect of parental influence is really underestimated. And in the very beginning, when they're conquering the promised land, Joshua tells them, tells the parents, when your children ask this, you tell them this. This goes back to what we call the Shema, found in Deuteronomy chapter 6. It says, thou shalt love the Lord your God with all your heart, with all your soul, with all your mind. And when you read it in Deuteronomy chapter 6, verse 20, when thy son asketh thee in time to come, saying, what meaneth the testimonies? There it is, the mirror image of this notion of this transmission of information, of knowledge, of heritage that goes from one generation to the next is not in a school that we typically think of. It's in the home. It's in the home. And you can see this theme in Deuteronomy chapter 6, thou shalt love the Lord your God with all your heart, with all your soul, with all your mind. And then it says, you do it in the morning, think about God when you're going through your day, and it says, this you shall teach to your children. The genius
of Jewish education was that the home was to be the school, and the teachers were the parents, and the pupils were the children. That's the genius. And that's why in the book of Joshua, you see, the Bible says that they followed God all the days of Joshua and all the days of the elders that outlived Joshua, as long as they kept this school intact, where the parents were transmitting the heritage, the knowledge, the ethos from one generation to another, the legacy was kept, and the brilliance remained. You look at Moses. One teacher said, "Give me a child until he's seven, and anybody can have him afterwards." Moses, trained by his mother until he became about 12 years old, he never forgot that education. A slave woman trained a brilliant scholar. He never went away from his heritage. You think of Samuel. Samuel went even earlier. I don't know exactly what time, but the Bible says as soon as he was weaned, I'm assuming they did that a little bit longer than they do now, but it wasn't that long, and then he goes in under the influence of Hophni and Phinehas and Eli. He never went away from his mother's influence. The power of the home. The power of the parents. Deuteronomy chapter 6 says, "Teach them diligently to your children." You can see this in the very beginning, this notion and this idea in the book Education. And by the way, if you ever want to see what education can look like by the grace of God, read the book Education by Ellen White. Book Education says the Eden School, listen to this, page 33. "The system of education established in Eden centered in the family. Adam was the son of God, and it was from their father that the children of the highest received instruction. Theirs, in the truest sense, was a family school." Did you hear that? In the Eden School, God was the teacher. Adam and Eve were the pupils. It was a family. Can you imagine what that was like? I read an article indicating that people would pay $4 million to have lunch with Warren Buffett. I wish people would pay that to have lunch with me. And people ask them, "Was it worth it?" And these people say, "Yeah. Every penny." Can you imagine having a conversation with God? And she says, this is the point of highest education. After the fall, God instituted a different model. She says in the book Education, page 33, "The family was the school and the parents were the teachers." So the same structure of education that was in Eden, even after the fall, the parents were to now take on the responsibility of being the teachers. It continued in the age of the patriarchs and continued down through the book of Joshua. But then something happens in the book of Judges. Have you ever read the book of Judges? Lord, have mercy on my soul. There's a theme that comes out in the book of Judges. Every man did what was right in their own eyes. You see the disintegration of the family, the disintegration of the school, and the legacy gets broken in the book of Judges. Insanity is happening
in the book of Judges. Immorality, a loss of ethics. And this is epitomized in Eli. Eli, who's a judge in Israel, the guy who is supposed to be modeling true education, lacks backbone, spineless. And he raises a couple spoiled, entitled, self-centered, narcissistic. Sorry, does this sound familiar? I got here. Gotta go. Oh, man, a little fluffy. All right. Brats! And rather than placing them with some structure and saying, look, you can't do this, and disciplining them to walk in the ways of the Lord, he rewards them by making them priests. This is the insanity of the book of Judges. He makes them priests. They start sleeping around, taking a cut of the tithe and using it for themselves. There's disillusionment in Israel because of the breakup of the home. Just look at Eli. And right now, in our society today, we are in the book of Judges. Let me take you down through history here. In 1790, 90% of the United States of America's workforce were farmers. Now think about the implications of that. When you're on a farm, you're with your kids. Praise the Lord. Right? In 1840, 69% of the working population were farmers. Still pretty good, the majority. And then after the Civil War, you have this transition and the beginning of the seeds of the Industrial Revolution that starts sweeping across the land, and people start migrating from the country to the cities. Now, in the history, sacred history, you see always this contrast. In the book of Genesis, God's people lived in the country. The descendants of Cain lived in the cities. And when you have this transition and the Industrial Revolution starts to take place and you have this machinery that starts emerging, it's the beginning of the disintegration of the home. But then you come to World War II. The men go off to war, and suddenly there's a need for welders, machinists. The women had to step up. They drove trucks, flew planes, treated patients, grew crops, broke codes. And when the men came back, suddenly the atomic family started to break down. And you saw that now it was no longer considered the highest responsibility of a woman to be a mother. Feminism started to be brought up. And look, I believe that women should vote. So we're not talking about all those types of things, but this idea and this notion that the highest place for a woman is now to go out there and have a career rather than train up the next Moses or the next Samuel is misguided. And the children of what I believe is the greatest generation became the boomers. And hence, you have the 1960s. The 1960s was a time of great social change and unrest, a generation gap, rapidly changing fashions and hairstyles, and look at this, a rejection of older cultural norms. It was a revolution.
And that revolution was spawned by the breakup of the home, in which parents were no longer spending time with their kids because they were out there to achieve the American dream. When in reality, the American dream is your kids. That's your legacy. Influential figures started to espouse that they were now the teachers, the Beatles, the Grateful Dead, and Bob Dylan suddenly had more influence than the mother or the father. Amen. The Beatles' influence, androgyny, that challenged prevailing masculinity, increased interest in psychedelic drugs and Eastern spirituality. And I'm Generation X. Lord have mercy on my generation. And the rest is history. The book of Judges, chaos emerges, and the person that put the stop in the crazy cycle of the book of Judges was Samuel. And he did something. He instituted something called the schools of the prophets. Because with the fragmentation of the home, with the breakup of the family, he was like, look, I need to do something about this insanity. And so he started a school of the prophets. And look at what Ellen White says about the schools of the prophets. She says, these schools were intended to serve as a barrier against the widespreading corruption, to provide for the mental and spiritual welfare of the youth, and to promote the prosperity of the nation by furnishing it with men qualified to act in the fear of God as leaders and counselors. Listen to this. In no small degree, they aided in laying the foundation of the marvelous prosperity which distinguished the reigns of David and Solomon. Did you hear that? Book of Judges. Crazy. Samuel comes in and he starts a school. And this school was to be like a family. And with the institution of this school, the spirit of prophecy traces the blessing and the prosperity under the reigns of David and Solomon to education. It has been said, change the university and you change the world. Because what happens in the classrooms of today shapes the revolutions of tomorrow. You want to change the world? Start in education. Look, the Jesuits understood this. I don't agree with Jesuit theology, but look, in 2017, the first Jesuit pope in history stood up on the 500th anniversary of the Reformation, and with audacity, he said, the Reformation is over. It's over. By and large, I agree with him, because they're all going back to Rome, all going back to Mama. And he says it's over. How did he do it? Well, you have to go back to shortly after the Reformation. The pope is sitting forlorn in his palace in Rome because the Reformation is sweeping across Western Europe. These monoliths, these powerhouses like Germany and other countries are taking their stand under Protestantism, and this is a transfer of power across Western Europe. And in walks Ignatius Loyola. And he says, look, we're going to do anything. And our number one mission is to bring Protestantism back. To bring them back. How did they do it? Education. Education. I don't have time to go into all the history and all the quotes, but I have a 900-page book in my library by a secular author, and he says the Jesuits produced so many intellectuals like Descartes and Voltaire. They were all trained by the Jesuits. The children of the Protestants were trained by the Jesuit teachers. They play the long game. Long game. It took them 500 years, and they did it.
of another book in my library I was listening to. And it brought out that two Supreme Court justices, Gorsuch and Kavanaugh, you know how hard it is to become a Supreme Court justice? Gorsuch and Kavanaugh and Jerome Powell at the Fed, okay? These three individuals, not to name these other ones, all went to the same exclusive prep school, Georgetown Prep, in Washington, D.C. And I went on the website of Georgetown Prep. You know what that school is? It's a Jesuit school. What are the odds that two Supreme Court justices and the head of the Fed all went to this exclusive, elite Jesuit school? Look, these brothers, they know what they're doing, and they have an agenda, and they're playing the long game. And we, as Seventh-day Adventists, we better invest in education. Because the battle for the heart and the soul of this movement is being waged every day in the classroom. That's where it's at. And that's why I've devoted my life to education. Because if there's a breath left in my body, I want to pour my heart and soul into the next generation that's going to take the gospel to the world before Jesus comes. That's what this is about. And look, it's not about the numbers. Jesus did it with 12. I tell our young people at Weimar University, look, all we need is one John Wesley, one Martin Luther, one Ellen White, one individual that's willing to stand for the right though the heavens fall. Jesus did it with 12. That's where it's at. Ellen White says that in the training of his disciples, the Savior followed the system of education established at the very beginning. The 12 first chosen were a few who, through others, ministered to their needs, from time to time connected with them. She says, they formed the family of Jesus. Do you see this? She says, at the very beginning of his ministry, he was following the educational principles adopted in Eden. The disciples became his family. What is the genius of God's education? She goes on. They were to be with him at the table, in the closet, in the field. They accompanied him on his journey. They shared his trials and hardships. What makes biblical education so powerful, what makes the family so powerful, is that parents are with their children. You can't outsource this. If you're not with them, you are not the principal influence in their life. That's the reality. You drop them off at a daycare. You have them outsourced by secular education and parents and students that are ungodly. This is the result. But the genius of God's education is, if you want to influence the next generation, it's not just in the classroom. You got to be with them. Because in that withness, there's an unconscious transmission of values that goes from one generation to the other. Number one, it's the parents. But if there's a breakup of the home, you send your child to a school that is striving to adopt the principles of the schools of the prophets. You find that school. You send them there. It's worth every penny. I tell you, I go through this ritual at home. I started because I got inspired by
seeing patients in the depression anxiety program that would come at the bottom end of their rope, and they do hydro, cold plunges. This is the physiology to the cold plunge. I don't have time to get into it, but you get into cold water and there's something that happens psychologically. There's all these benefits to it. And I got inspired by that, so I don't have money to buy this cold tub, so I bought on Amazon these 15-pound blocks that you can put water in, and I dump it into my bathtub, fill it up with cold water, and get it to about 50, 55 degrees. And I go in there and sit for about 3 minutes. In the beginning, I think I'm going to lose my mind, but I kept doing it. I get in there, and to pass the time, because 3 minutes is a little bit, I recite Psalm 119. Not the whole thing. I found that if I get to about verse 40, it's about 3 minutes. So I get in there, it's like, blessed are the undefiled in the way who walk in the law of the Lord. Blessed are they that keep his testimonies and that seek him with the whole heart. They also do no iniquity. They walk in his ways. Thou hast commanded us to keep thy precepts diligently. Oh, that my ways were directed to keep thy statutes. Then shall I not be ashamed when I respect unto all of thy commandments. I will praise thee with uprightness of heart when I shall have learned thy righteous judgments. I will keep thy statutes. Oh, forsake me not utterly. I can go on and on, but I'll spare you. Goes like that. And my son, watch that. Who is my father? He's taking a shower one day, and the shower suddenly goes cold. And you know what he starts doing? He starts reciting scripture. I never told him to do that. It's the power of modeling. It's the power of being with him. I mean, I take my son with me as much as I can everywhere. Going to Costco, son, come with me. Everywhere. I want to be the principal influence in his life. Because I know there's going to come a time when I'm not. And I'm going to hand him off to someone else. But before I do, I'm going to ensure that that person loves Jesus. Amen. Jesus was with his disciples. Knowledge was to be gained by association before it was understood by explanation. And she goes on to talk about the impact of what happened. For 3.5 years, the disciples were under the instruction of the greatest teacher the world has ever known. Acts of the Apostles, page 17. By personal contact and association, Christ trained them for his service. He took him with him that they might see how he taught the people. They traveled with him from place to place. They shared his frugal fare, and like him were sometimes hungry and often weary. On the crowded streets, by the lakeside, in the lonely desert, they were with him. They saw him in every phase of life. Jesus taught less from a podium and more from proximity. The disciples learned Christianity by living with the Christ. I canvassed for a number of years. It's going door to door selling books. And the Lord knew what he was doing, because I was a rough specimen when I first came to the Lord, and he has his ways of perfecting your character. And how he does it is trials. So I had eggs thrown at me. I remember getting in the car, all these eggshells around my shoes.
People would spit on me. And I said, "Why, Lord?" And he said, "I'm preparing you for ministry." So eventually I got into leadership. And I started training these young people. I remember I was in Fresno, California. It's hot. Could bake an egg outside. Summer. And I got a bunch of teenagers, 19 of them. Hormones. Elevators not going to the top floor. Frontal lobe is not developed. Average age is 15. I have them for 10 weeks. We're canvassing 8 hours a day, 40 hours a week in the hot sun. And I found something about the psychologies of these fragile young people that we're putting out there on the front lines. Is that when you get rejection after rejection after rejection after rejection, and these guys need counseling, they need therapy, they're about to have a nervous breakdown. And I say, "Oh, what do we do? What do we do?" And so we would have these training sessions where we would train them how to think and how to act. One of the things that we taught them was to talk and act as though your faith is invincible. Because if you say something, it not only impacts the person that you're talking to, it has a reflex effect upon yourself. So these young people go out there, "The weather's terrible, it's so hot, this person yelled at me." And by the end, it's just too much. So I said, "Look, what you need to say at the door, after they slam the door on you, is you say, 'I love these people, I love these people, Jesus died for them, Jesus died for them.'" You got to talk like that. "I love canvassing. I love my leaders." And we would do this, but not only that, we modeled it. I'd go to the streets with them, I would encourage them, but I lived with them. I was not in some hotel somewhere. I was in Fresno Academy, in the same room, on the hard floor. I don't know how I did it back then, I can't do that anymore. It's like, I'm getting soft. No mat, just a pillow. I'm like, "This is crazy. Just get up, go." Not anymore. I take the girls to the mall on Fridays, take them to do their laundry. On the weekends, we take them to Yosemite. They knew we loved them. Amen. About week 5 or 6, these kids changed. It's like a transformation. They became like us. For better or for worse. These kids would come away from the door and I'd hear them say, "I love these people. I love these people. I love canvassing. I love my leaders." It became like machines. I was like, "You okay?" "I'm fine." And they started selling like crazy. By the end of that summer, 19 kids. And this is in $2,001 dollars. It's worth a lot more back then, if you haven't noticed. 2001. These kids sold $157,000 worth of books. Glory goes to God. I asked ChatGPT, "How much is that right now?" It's $331,000. That's how much your currency has been devalued, by the way. I won't get into that. But these kids, transformation took place by association. And that is the genius of true education. Let me tell you something else about true education. Ellen White says that true education trains people not only for this life, but the life to come. Harvard, Yale, Princeton trains you for 70, 80 years of existence. So you can get that job, get that house, live in the suburbs with that SUV, have 2.5 kids and that golden retriever,
retire, and die. But true education trains you for this life and the life to come. And sometimes people think that you're a fool for living the way that you are. Think about Moses. You're a fool. You're going to go with a million slaves across the desert and give up being Pharaoh? Where's Moses right now? Where's Pharaoh? But from Moses' perspective and the contemporaries of his generation, he looked like a fool. But his perspective was different because he not only had this life, he had the life to come. And it's a good exchange, guys. If someone comes to you and says, give me that penny and I'll give you $1 billion, everyone would do it. But God says, look, give me 70 years, 80 years, live for me and I'll give you eternity. And we say, oh, I don't know. That's a big sacrifice. It's a good exchange. And true education is about salvation. Because if your education is going to cause you to leave and lose your soul, the cost is too high. It is not worth it. I heard about one young person that went to an Adventist school that will go unnamed. And she graduated an agnostic. That young lady deserves a refund. With all due respect. Because her teacher taught her theistic evolution. Look, you can believe whatever you want. But don't take a paycheck from an Adventist institution and undermine its principles. This is about integrity. Even at Google, if you work at Google and you promote Facebook, you're fired. If you want to change the world, educate the next generation. And true education is about this life and the life to come. That's the frame. That's the perspective. That's the paradigm. If there's parents out there that are thinking about sending their kid to a school, read the book Education and find a school that is striving to follow that model. Because now you're outsourcing your influence to another place, to other teachers. And look, I don't care who that young person is. You seat them at the feet of an intellectual that has been doing this for years. They are no match. No match. Because like me, any professor, you come into that class, you smile, you win their hearts, you win their affections, you stack the deck, you lay out the cards, you know all the arguments, you set them up from the very beginning. This is how education works, guys. We do it in every classroom. You have one agenda, and that is to influence. And you want to choose an institution that's going to stand on the Bible and spirit of prophecy, because that's where it's at. Some people ask, is it worth it? They may say, it's expensive. I'm Korean, although I've never been to Korea. Some people say, I'm a fake Korean. I can speak the language a little bit, but I can't preach. And I remember growing up, there's a certain thing about Korean culture, and it's about upward mobility. And in Korean-American culture anyway, it's either you're a doctor, you're a dentist, a lawyer, or you are nothing. And I remember growing up in Montgomery County, in Silver Spring, Maryland, and Montgomery County is one of the richest counties in the United States. Elite schools,
the public school system is amazing from the world standard. And I remember my contemporaries that I grew up with, they're all going to these elite schools. And my parents were outliers of that culture. And at the time, I didn't understand. They were on this journey, and they were always trying to find a school that was matching the principles of the Bible and spirit prophecy. And so they started sending me to these schools, to these Adventist schools that they thought would train me the best way. And I started to do the math, because while my parents are living in a humble home with beat-up used cars, I look at my friends, and their homes are a couple steps above, and they're driving new cars. And I did the math. All of the money, a lion's share, was going to tuition to pay for my education. And these parents, because they were paying taxes, they was all going to the educational system. They didn't have to pay on top of that. They were sending them to public school for free. And so they were saving all that money and putting into their homes and cars. And I was like, my parents are crazy. Why was I born into this home? I didn't understand. And I remember my parents had this station wagon. And it was blue, but it needed a paint job. So my parents didn't have the money to get it professionally painted, so my mom spray painted it. But there was a part of the car, the top of the car, that she couldn't reach because she's short. And so the top of the car had this oval that wasn't painted, was blue. The rest of the car was this silver. And she pulled up to my elementary school in that. And my friends would say, "Hey, Dave, your mom's here." And I'd be like, "Get into the car. Mom, drive." Grace. Grace. My friend, when he turned 16, Korean American, just like me, he got a brand new Toyota Camry. And I inherited. Not that. Praise the Lord. But another station wagon that had 200,000 miles on it. Fast forward 10 years. 16, 26. I'm out of the seminary. I'm in my first district as a pastor. I end up at a youth conference. And at that youth conference, I meet that friend. Remember, 16, brand new Toyota Camry. "Hey man, good to see you." And he had just gotten out of state penitentiary, serving a 7-year sentence. Now, don't misunderstand me. I'm not saying that everyone that goes to public school is going to end up in the state pen. But I walked away from that conversation thinking, what if? What if he had the same teacher as I did? What if he canvassed like I did? What if he had teachers that believed in the Bible and spirit of prophecy like I did, that modeled Christianity and led me to the Lord? What if? What if that Toyota Camry is rusting in a junkyard somewhere, but the investment that you make in education has the potential to last forever? Invest in education, because education is evangelism. And you have the opportunity to convert your dollars into souls, and it's the souls of your children. Invest. Invest in the best school
That's following the principles of true education found in the Bible in Spirit of Prophecy. Because if you change the university, you change the world. This is where it's at. Practical takeaways. You may say, I'm not in education. What can I do? Every day, you're a teacher. You're modeling. Number one, be a loving and lovable Christian. Amen. True education starts with being. Being. Make sure you're connected with God. If people like you, if you're likable, if you're winsome, they're more likely to receive information and values from you. We can't be rude. We can't be disrespectful. We need to be like Jesus. How can we influence if we're not like Jesus? We need to be like Him so that other people look at us and they say, ah, I want that. I want that. And say, Lord, I'm not that. Help me to be that. He'll work in your life. Being like Jesus is where true education begins. And number two, be with them. Be with them as much as possible. Number one, be with your kids. If you can't be with them, send them to a school where you don't mind the people that they're with. Spirit of Prophecy says there's a mysterious link that binds human hearts together so that the feelings, tastes, and principles of the two are so closely blended. One catches the spirit and copies the acts of the other. As wax retains the figures of the seal, so the mind retains the impression produced by association. Association precedes transformation. And if we want to shape the next generation, we must first be willing to be with them. Is that your desire today? Say, Lord, make me like Jesus. Amen.

0: Have you ever been misrepresented? If you have, then welcome to God's world. Almost every truth about God has been turned against him, and the investigative judgment teaching.
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